0: warm up sooner than later. It's just about 6 o'clock. We've got All Songs Considered coming up next, Alt Latino at 6:30, and Joe Neff will be here for 7 o'clock. Have a great week. Thanks for listening.
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2: You're listening to All Songs Considered from NPR Music. I'm Robin Hilton. I'm here with Tiny Desk editor Lars Gotrich.
3: Oh, wow.
2: Yeah. What do you think of this? You liking what you're hearing here?
3: I mean, I wasn't expecting that kind of introduction.
2: Well, listen, we're going to talk about our picks for the best new tracks of the week on this episode. But I had to start the show off with this.
3: Okay, why?
2: So this past week was the 30th anniversary of Odelay.
3: Okay. Yeah, I feel like there are a lot of crucial albums in my teenage years that are turning 30 this year, and I'm just like, oh, man.
2: Yeah, so this is the first single, Where It's At, from Odelay. The Beck album came out on June 18th, 1996. What were you doing, Lars?
3: I would have been in middle school. Yeah, I probably would have been in sixth grade,
2: yeah,
3: maybe seventh grade, something like that.
2: Were you remotely aware of this?
3: Not until maybe like a year or two later, because that's the way radio kind of worked those days, where songs could be on the radio for like 2 or 3 years and it wasn't a big deal.
2: Yeah. Were you listening to 99X?
3: 1,000%.
2: Yeah, so that's where I heard this song. So it came out on my birthday, May 28th, 1996. I remember exactly where I was, what I was doing. I was in my car. I was driving down, what was the street? Westlake Drive in Athens, Georgia.
3: Yeah,
2: a road
3: know
2: you
3: it.
2: Probably know. I was listening to 99X. This song came on, and I just thought, what is this? Oh, my God.

0: For those who don't know Odelay, this album, it was unlike anything that was out at the time that anybody had heard, in no small part because of the production of the Dust Brothers.
1: Yeah.
0: It was so chopped up, had all these amazing killer grooves on it. It rocked, it screamed, and it was goofy as all get out, wildly unpredictable. You never knew what was going to happen at any moment in any song.
1: I was on a road trip maybe sometime last year, and I like to buy dollar CDs from the thrift store, and Odelay was there one time.
0: Oh, wow.
1: And
0: wait a minute, for a dollar?
1: Yeah, for a dollar. I'd buy that for a dollar.
0: Oh, come on, man. That's blasphemy.
1: But I was listening to it, and I was like, this both sounds of its time and out of time completely, because like this is... The sound of this album is very 90s because I think Dust Brothers kind of created that sound.
0: Yeah, for sure.
1: But it sounded out of time at the same time.
0: No, I know what you mean.
1: Yeah.
0: Yeah, no, because it's definitely steeped in these sort of classic backbeats and bass lines. But yeah, no, it holds up. Anyway, I couldn't let the moment pass without acknowledging 30-year anniversary for Beck's Odelay. Not my first pick for the show. I don't know if you got something you want to...
1: I think I got something that sort of works with this, because if we're talking about Beck, who was sort of making music that was nostalgic but current at the same time, here's a band called Perennial. They've been making music for a few years, and they do a version of mod punk that is an homage to the early 2000s dance punk scene that itself was an homage to the 60s mod scene.
0: You're threading so many needles there.
1: I am, a lot.
0: I'm not sure I've tracked all that, but keep going.
1: 60s mod, think of like Great Britain in the 60s, lots of loud patterns.
0: Okay.
1: Went out of fashion for quite a while. And then in the early 2000s, a whole bunch of punk bands were like, hey, you know what was cool?
0: That.
1: And so... Here's a band who's like several steps removed.
0: Okay.
1: Perennial, but I still think that they do their own thing with it. And they have a new album called Modernism that's coming out. And this song, What's New on the Beat Scene, is so fun.

0: Is that fun?
1: That is exactly what I was looking for.
0: Oh, good.
1: I mean, that is so good. And it is this a new song? Or I mean,
0: this is a brand new song.
1: Because even the recording sounds kind of old.
0: Yeah, they thread that line between, like I said, a vintage sound, but with like some modern twists inside. So like they got the fuzzy guitar, the fuzzy farfisa or whatever kind of organ that happens to be. But the guy just shouts at one specific pitch the entire time.
1: Song.
0: But it's like he's hyping you up. And I've seen this band a couple of times. And it is so much fun. Their sets are always like 20 minutes long because their songs are so short.
1: It even changes. I felt like it was kind of shifting or morphing ever so slightly through different eras just from the beginning. And to like, it starts off, I'm like, oh, this is 1967 or 66
0: sure.
1: or something. And then it's like the Beastie Boys.
0: Yeah, sure. Absolutely.
1: So this album, Modernism, it's from, is that out now or?
0: Modernism is out September 18th.
1: So September 18th?
0: it's not out for a little while. I mean, the whole album, I think, it's like 10 songs in 17 minutes. So.
1: Wow. Well, I swear I do have some totally new stuff that I want to play. I mean, I started with the Beck, which is 30 years old. But I want to play something from Mitski that's actually been floating around out in the ether for a number of years now. But it just got a proper release in the States. It's a cover song, Mitski's cover of a song by the band, wait for it, One Direction.
0: Okay.
1: Yes, the boy band, One Direction.
0: Sure.
1: The song is called Fireproof. She just included it on this 10th anniversary edition of the album. I believe it's pronounced Puberty. Puberty 2?
0: Yeah, puberty, yes.
1: That's right.
0: Puberty. That's a joke that you've never let go.
1: I'm pretty sure it's puberty. It's not my job to figure these things out for you, Lars. Do your homework. Pretty sure it's puberty. Puberty 2 came out, that album came out in 2016, notable for, among many other things, the song Your Best American Girl, one of the greatest songs of this century, I think.
0: Mm-hmm.
1: Anyway, Fireproof, her cover of the song Fireproof. It's a song she's played live a handful of times. It was on the Japanese release of Puberty 2, but now out on the deluxe version of Puberty 2. Check it out.

0: troll.
1: Go Patreon or something like that.
0: And but also there isn't extreme level of scrutiny on like their personal lives.
1: Yeah.
0: And so while I hear you, I think about that argument that I listened to recently. I was like, oh, that actually makes a lot of sense. So there are some bands where I'm like, they're probably happy where they are. Maybe they wish they made a little bit more money, but maybe they don't want to be the big, huge thing that everybody thinks that they should be.
1: Well, that's a good point, and one that we can discuss when we do our show on yes. bands that should be much bigger than they are. I think somewhere in my top 10 would be the band Shearwater.
0: Okay, yeah.
1: You were probably
0: Shearwater. I remember them, yeah. They haven't been around for a minute.
1: Well,
0: Or maybe they have and I didn't know.
1: Well, I have sort of lost the thread of that band off and on over the years, too. They were consistently releasing albums for a while there in the beginning. We're talking like 15 years or so ago. And now definitely more time between albums. But they've got a new one coming up called The New World. I mean, plenty of people love this band, but they're also a band that when I listen to, I think, man, they should be filling stadiums. Most of the work, I think, is from singer Jonathan Myberg, who has one of the most gorgeous voices.
0: Oh, yeah. I remember thinking he has an incredibly beautiful
1: sonorous
0: voice.
1: It's sonorous. And Shearwater, as I said, they've got a new album coming out later this year, New World. This song I want to play from it is stunning. Is called Daydream Unbeliever.

0: Oh, who's the little doggy at the end?
1: Well, so Jonathan Myberg, he's an ornithologist. I mean, obviously the name of the band, Shearwater, it's a bird. He loves nature. Mm-hmm. So any way he can work in nature, animals, he's going to find a way to do that. I mean, this song, well, I reached out to him and said, tell me a little bit about kind of how you came to write the song and what it means for you. And he said it's the first one he wrote for the album. And he was thinking about what he calls the weird fantasies that we're taught to believe in. And I'm quoting him here, like the idea that humans are the most beautiful and important animals ever to live on Earth. Mm. You know, it's about how important it is to let go of those false ideas, to let go of the illusion that we're the most important creatures on Earth. But if you know the music of Shearwater, this is a very Shearwatery song. I mean, it rises and falls,
2: yeah,
1: and it heaves and sighs. You know, there's a lot of push and pull, and it can be really epic and cinematic. I love those strings at the end.
2: What struck me about this, the string-swept circus quality,
1: yeah,
2: where it feels like everything's a little topsy-turvy.
1: I hear that in this, yeah.
2: And the arrangements are just a little bit off.
1: Well, so the time signature keeps shifting.
2: Yes.
1: I think it's between it. The song's either in 5/4 or it goes from 3/4 to 2/4 or something like that, but you can't find a consistent beat. And Jonathan Myberg said that was intentional to sort of reflect how difficult it is to let go of these illusions that we live with. I love that. And it's a great idea, too, because it's the sort of thing that you don't exactly realize is happening, but something is throwing you off balance.
2: Yeah, and you can't figure out what it is.
1: Yeah. The New World from Shearwater, it is out at the end of July, July 31st. Well, I got one more that I want to play, and I think this is, I keep struggling to come up with the perfect word to describe what this song is, and the only word I can come up with is impressive.
2: Okay.
1: It's just an impressive song. One of the most impressive cuts I've heard this year. One of the most adventurous, surprising cuts I've heard this year. You know the artist Lorraine. Right?
2: Oh, yeah. You know, okay.
1: Tasha
2: All right.
1: Cheek.
2: I was going to play this song.
1: Oh, Solar Cycle.
2: I was going to play this song. Backstory for folks, I was supposed to tape this show last week.
1: Yeah, we're a week behind here.
2: But I completely lost my voice.
1: Yeah.
2: Like Robin got the voice memo that I sent him, and I sounded like a demonic teenager.
1: Yeah, you sounded like that kid in The Simpsons. Like, hey, hi. Yeah.
2: I was going to play this song.
1: So is this the song that I said, did you keep the songs you were going to play a week ago and you said you dropped one? This was it?
2: This was the song that I dropped. So I'm glad you're playing Lorraine because I think this song is so cool.
1: It is so cool. It's called Soulless Cycle. And we'll go out on this. Lars Gottridge, always a great hang.
2: Yeah, thanks for having me, Robin.
1: It's All Songs Considered from NPR Music.

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0: From NPR Music, this is Alt Latino. I'm Felix Contreras. Okay, this week we're going to take a trip back in time to explore a little-known bit of Latin music history that had been lost but has been recently rediscovered. Let's set the dials on the time machine back to Washington, D.C. in 1971, a moment when a group of young Latino musicians joined forces with some African-American players to create a band they called Zapata, an organic cultural mashup of two communities that were largely well outside the city's mainstream or white cultural and political power structure.
1: Now, these used to be all over my ceiling.
0: On a tree-lined street in the city's Mount Pleasant neighborhood, bassist Pepe Gonzalez is digging through a closet in his basement studio, pulling out artifacts that he has saved and carefully guarded from his time in the band over 50 years ago.
1: After the shows, I would always pull them out.
0: Now, check out the names of the A-list bands that they opened for back in the day.
2: Weather Report, Miles Davis, Ross and Rolling Kirk, Stanley Turrentine, Ramsey Lewis, Herbie Hancock. Did I say Sly and the Family Stone? Isley Brothers, Little Feet, Redbone.
0: And there's one crucial artifact that's the reason why we came to visit Pepe. An old recording of Zapata from 1971. It's the only existing recording of the band, and they've just restored it from an old cassette tape.

0: My conversation with Pepe started with the basics, how a band came out of the street culture of late 1960s Washington, D.C.
1: You know, in the 60s and 70s, there was a gang warfare in D.C. And we came out of the first Hispanic and black street gang, but not an offensive gang. We just got tired of people getting their ass whooped by other people. All of our equipment managers came out of the gang. All of the band came out of the gang. You know, good people who were caught up in the street, and the street made them something else only because of the survival needs. We were the outcasts because we were some of the first Latinos that made the move to the black side of things. We grew up in a black neighborhood, so we were accepted on the black side. So we were these Latinos and these black cats who basically were more street. You know, we just defended our turf.
0: So what was going on musically, nationally at the time? Like, well, at what were you guys listening to?
1: At the time, it was late 60s, early 70s. We listened to a lot of soul. And then around the 70s, we get people like War, Mandrill, and you know, Santana came out. Malo came a little later. Redbone. So all of these, wow, we had people who we could directly relate to in the sense of our heritage. But then we had a whole plethora of black music that we grew up with. All of that basically became part of who we were.
0: Okay, I need to jump in here for a minute to explain why Zapata's music stands out to me before Pepe explains how they came to that sound. Now, this band existed at the exact intersection of the explosion of Afro-Caribbean rhythms and styles from Fania Records in the early 1970s, a golden era of American R&B, and a style that was popular in the 60s called soul jazz. And according to Pepe, it seemed to be something that was distinct to D.C. and the seven members of Zapata.
1: They were either the black bands or the white bands. Once in a while, a black band might have a white dude, and the white bands might have a black dude. But never a mixture, and a mixture with purpose. And what happened was, there was black bands, we were coming right out of the Motown bag, man. But at home, our parents were listening to the whole diaspora of Latino music, you know, from tango all the way up to Caribeño. So we're hearing these musics from different perspectives, not knowing that it was leaving an impact in the subconscious. Consciously, we did not want to be part of that. Oh, no, eso para los viejos, you know, la música de los viejos, you know, the music of the old people. No, later on, little did I know that I was going to come back to it playing with Maria Rodriguez, playing all those beautiful old, you know, not only salsa, but all those old Cuban songs, man, that, you know, that my parents used to listen to.
0: So I want to stay on that idea of all the stuff that was happening. Like you said, 69, 70, you know, Aretha was on the radio, Santana,
1: James Brown,
0: you know, and along the whole, the
1: Latin, Sly and the Family Stone.
0: Listening to the tape, you guys were like a combination of all these things.
1: Yeah, we never looked at it like, oh, this is a reflection of that era. But when you look at it, or when you hear it, it's a reflection of Latino, black experience, black Latino experience in D.C., which had never been given attention to, because the Latino community was a microscopic community in contrast to what we have, which is a macro community.

0: Okay, so like nowadays, you can go on YouTube and learn how to play, you know, a wawanko, like even from Matanzas, which is really rare, right? Like you, so you can, you, everything's on YouTube. You can take lessons. Like, how did you guys learn all of that stuff?
1: We would listen to the records, and the ones that were the real percussionists, when we wanted to play, they go, no, you know, baby, you know, okay, no, está hablando bien, man, le tiene que dar palma, you know, oh, slap it. So they would break it down to us because they studied it. They would listen to it on the record, wear the record out, you know. Sometimes they would put a nickel on it to slow it down, or a dime, depending on how much you want to slow it down. So, and the same thing to learn lines. And they would slow it down and then listen to where, slap tone, you know, palma, and then they would come back and start playing it to us, and then they would, when wherever we wanted to jam, it was always, I mean, there was never a get-together where somebody didn't jam. So they would run it down to us, who were not literally percussion players, but we played, and they would break it down, and that's the way we developed.
0: The band was so popular. I'm blown away by some of the bands you guys opened for. I mean, what was that like? Did you get any feedback from people like Herbie or Miles or anybody?
1: Well, yeah, the Isaac Brothers and Mandrill loved us, man. Mandrill, every time they came to D.C., they would call me up, 483-8605. I remember their phone number, brother. No 202 back then. And they were, oh, yeah, Pep. I mean, you know, because some of them could speak Spanish. But where y'all playing at? We're here and there. And they would show up, and the people would flip, man. The Mandrill was up there with us, jamming with us, you know. Isley Brothers loved us.
0: Did you feel like you were reaching a point where guys were about to make a big step or go national or go beyond the region?
1: Yes. When we were in Birmingham, Alabama, opening up for Sly, we had some people from Atlantic actually come. I remember them coming to our rooms and sitting us down, and they said, hey, man, we heard this. We heard some of your music. We're very much interested. We would like to follow up on this. This was in 72, 73, but the band really, after a while, the band started going different ways musically, and that never came to fruition, unfortunately.

0: So let's talk about the end of the band a little bit. You said that everybody was doing something different musically. Like, at what point did Zapata cease to exist?
1: Late 74. By then, I had picked up Miles Davis Records, and Mo Sheesh was basically educating me to more of the jazz thing. And I told him that I wanted to buy an upright. You know, everybody laughed at me because I was small and I didn't know much about music. He said, "No, why don't you get yourself a cello, man, if you want to play something like that, man? You know, anyway, you're playing electric bass, man. All right, you know, you don't tell an Aries that. I'm an Aries, man. You don't tell an Aries that you can't." So I did. And I started, you know, learning how to play it. I mean, it sat in my room for like a couple of months. I mean, I pluck it, but I didn't know how to even approach an upright without frets. You know? I understood somewhat, but then I started asking questions, and I got a little bit in. But, you know, my girlfriend had bought me a Method, which I still have, by the way, and she wrote something that I live by today. I still live by what she wrote, and I have it there. She wrote something that was so awesome that my whole life, even as of today, I'm still living to those words. But
0: what did she write?
1: May I?
0: Yeah.
1: This is over 50 years old, gentlemen. And in the back she writes, "To become a master in any art." Now, this is a 17-year-old little young lady. "To become a master in any art, you have to first learn and understand the theory, basic truths and answers to your questions. Second, you must apply your new knowledge and practice what you have learned completely and honestly. Finally, you will have experienced a deeper reality never before imagined. You will be a master, one who can live through his art only, and who remains wise and powerful in his concept of life and the art. You will have achieved your purpose on this earth."
0: So that dedication or advice guided you through what you went through after Zapata disbanded?
1: That was the genesis of realizing these words, which I'm still living by these words today, doing my best to never become a master, but as best as I can be.
0: So then once the band broke up, what did you do personally? You followed the jazz path, because now I moved to D.C. 25 years ago, and you're one of the first names I heard of being one of the elders and one of the guys to go, you know, that's still playing and doing stuff.
1: That's
0: right?
1: Interesting.
0: Yeah.
1: Yeah, I came up through the old collar guard, man, the old cats, the old black cats. This was before there were schools that were teaching jazz, man. There were about three schools nationwide that would teach jazz. Back then, you learn Africanism the way Africans teach, through word of mouth. Mm-hmm. In this case, it's word of playing. I was MF'd and G goddamned and MF'd off stage so many times. But they realize that this little dude wants to learn. So we're going to give the little brother a little chance. But I was tenacious, man. I went to every jam session. They would, "No, you ain't playing the changes, man. Next," you know. And then, you know, I would go back, and every time I saw that new chord, I would play, and the drummer or whoever, "Yeah, boy, you got it now." You know, so that's the way I came up through that. Oh, and no longer, we don't longer have this sea of black musicians teaching us. We have schools. That's why these young people in the last 3.5 generations are coming out playing the hell out of their instruments, but from books. Mm.
0: You followed that path. You followed your own individual path to get you where you are now. What happened to some of the other members of the band?
1: Bacho and Rudy went into the Latin thing, salsa, big band. Ernie and Miguel were both brothers, Chicanos. They were both guitar players in the band. I hate to say it, life got the best of them.
0: Mm-hmm.
1: You know, they followed the path of, they paid it. They paid the price, man. The horn player got caught up on the same thing, but the opposite one was coke and the other one was heroin. And we hadn't seen him for 3 days. And when we went, we found him dead also. But they, a lot, they were still playing. I mean, they were still playing, but not to the degree when Zapata said it's peak, it's the pinnacle of performance, you know. But when I went my way, I guess Rudy, Bacho, and Tony Duncanson and his brother Mike, who were two of the percussionists also, we were about the ones that were playing more than the other cats. You know, the other cats were here and there just, you know, and little by little, of course, the Chicanos moved to California. And unfortunately, that's where they both passed, both brothers passed there.
0: So you're the last one.
1: I am the only one left.

0: Let's get back to Pepe's basement to hear how he restored those old recordings with the help of a producer named PJ Urquilla. So that takes us to the discovery of this tape. Okay, you guys recorded some material, and then take us through what happened. Go back to 1971 when you recorded. What happened?
1: Well, we recorded, and not only did we record it for the first time in a studio, but we also had a lot of live recordings. Back then, our manager had been there from almost the genesis, man, and he lived right here, like two doors down. What happened was that our manager apparently was seeing another lady, and his wife found out about it. And one day coming late, very late, it was early hours in the morning, like 2, maybe 3 in the morning. It was quite late because back then shows would go real late, and then, of course, we would hang out. We came and all, there were boxes and all, everything's, you know, just in front of the house.
0: She threw all his stuff out.
1: All of it, including the boxes with all our information. Now, think about 1974, Washington, D.C. Yo. So we went and unloaded the equipment. I forget where. Oh, at Bacho's house, right up the street, actually. And then we went back to get his stuff. This is in the middle of the night. When we came back, nothing was left. Mm. Boxes, empty, papers strewn all over the place, some clothes strewn all over the place. But all of, see, the thing about it is that all our material was with his recording. You know, he had these real tapes and all that. And all of that was stolen because that's number one priority, man. I mean, that if you're going to steal some, you're going to steal a television or the recording things, right? So that's the, it. And we were never able to salvage it again. We asked around in the neighborhood because we didn't know what we had lost, but we wanted our stuff back, you know. But we were never able to recuperate.
0: So take us through the story of how you found a cassette. Someone found a cassette.
1: Yeah, no, somebody, you know.
0: When was that?
1: I don't know if it was late 80s or early 90s. Something tells me it was late 80s. And his brother we grew up with, but I hadn't seen him forever. And he goes, yo, Pepe. I mean, back then, they used to call me Spanish Joe for a whole different reason. Because there was Black Joe and Spanish Joe. And when the cops came around, they wanted to know which one is it, Spanish Joe or Black Joe? But we didn't want to get into that one. But hey, Joe, man, what's up, man? Hey, bro, how you been, man? Blah, blah, blah, cha, cha, cha, rah, rah, rah. Nah, man, you know, band ain't around anymore. Because he had literally, I think he had been locked up, I think. Because he said, back in the day when we used to say, yeah, I was on a long vacation. You know what that means, right? Right. And I told him, I say, you know, the shit was stolen, man, you know, and we were never able to find out who it was because it was on Columbia Road. You know, so Columbia Road and Mount Pleasant was two different crews, you know. So a lot of people, even if they knew, they weren't going to tell us who it was. But, you know, all we wanted was just get our stuff back. We weren't going to call no police on them because back then nobody called the police. We took care of our own
0: problems.
1: Yes, always. Never the police. So the cat goes, man, you know, I still got some tapes, man, from back when H.U.R. used to play y'all's music. And I go, you do, man? He goes, yeah, man, but it was a cassette tape. I mean, when I heard it, I put it like, you know, it's like, oh, my God. I said, oh, man, you know, I saw him a little later, and I told him, like, hey, man, I appreciate it. Never thought about it. But then Paul Sears, the drummer, the only one white cat that played drums for us for maybe about 4 months, put it on a CD just to have it on a CD. And I kept the CD just to have it until I met PJ. And then, you know, PJ asked about it. And PJ has been working on it for, what, 2 years now or thereabouts?
0: PJ Urquilla also stopped by the basement that day, so I asked him how he got involved in the project. Tell me a little bit about your role in this. Like, where... How did you come across the tape, and what are you doing with it?
2: So I'm one of Pepe's students. He's been tolerating my bass guitar playing for a couple summers now. And, you know, I've heard a lot about Zapata through the community, you know, sort of the legend of it. So some of my friends who are artists and knew of it had told me about it. And Pepe had been telling me all the stories. And so one day we were down here, and I said, what do you mean there's no tapes, man? And he told me the whole story of how, you know, the manager's reel-to-reel tapes got stolen and everything was lost. And he said, well, I do have one cassette that's on a CD. I said, well, let me get it, you know. And so he brought down, it's a burnt CD on a Memorex blank CD. And I'm a DJ and producer, so I knew what to do with it. So I got the data off and I started looking at the WAV files. And, you know, this was a couple summers ago. So I started talking to some people about restoring it. And we tried a couple different attempts and almost gave up on it a couple times. It was the original recording was just missing something. It was didn't sound right. Couldn't really make out the sounds. And so I thought that with some advancements in technology, we'd be able to remix it and remaster it. So it's sort of been a, you know, labor of love for my teacher and his high school band. So I've been working on it now for a couple summers.
0: So now it's digitized, remastered.
2: Yeah, we finally got the mix and the master done. We found a studio. We've been working with some of our documentarian friends, you know, archivists to get everything, you know, the photos, the posters. We want to preserve this piece of DC music history and, you know, just looking to get it out and hopefully people hear it. It's a dream of mine that by putting this out here, we find the tape. Somebody hears it and says, oh, I got that reel-to-reel. I found it on the street corner in Mount Pleasant, 1974. It's been in my garage, you know. So that's my dream. But, you know, I wanted to rewrite the ending.
0: In what way?
2: That this came out, you know, that this record didn't get lost forever.
1: The last rendition of what he has done, and he gave it to me, he sent it to me. I was upstairs, and I was listening to it, and tears are coming out of my eyes, man, because I thought I would never hear that music again.

0: Where were the tears coming from, man? What was going through you?
1: From the joy of being able to hear this music again, man. It meant a lot. In retrospect, it means a lot more, man, especially after having lost all of them. And, you know, that's why last year I did on the 50th-year anniversary on my own. I got 50 or 100 T-shirts made, I think, with Zapata on the front. And I gave most of them to their offspring of the band, but also to people who, you know, few of the people that are still alive, like my brother and three other my brother's generation that used to help us with our equipment. I gave them and their offspring. But I had a 50-year anniversary on my own just to just pay tribute to them, and because I didn't want these people, I don't want this to go. I knew how important we were, even then. But in retrospect, we were damn important, because historically we basically unified. Matter of fact, we used to give our father's children. It was a Muslim band, and us, Zapata, we became like brother bands, and we wanted to unify the Latino and the Black community. And at Colorama Park, every summer we would get free concerts where we would ask all the people to come up, and the theme was how to unify the Black and Latin community. That's why I know we were bad mofos, man. And we believed in that. We were basically indoctrinated by the Black Panthers and the Young Lords.
0: The Puerto Rican?
1: Literally, yes.
0: The groups from Puerto Rico.
1: And
0: New York.
1: Like the Bramborettes Chicanos.
0: Yeah. What do you hope happens with the music?
1: Really, I mean, if people find it in any way pleasing to their ears, it's beautiful, man. It's really the historical implications behind how the music was the soundtrack to my life during that time and a lot of other people's lives.
0: What do you think your fellow bandmates would think about being able to put the music out right now?
1: They would probably cry.
0: It's a big deal.
1: I miss them, man. They're my roots, man.
0: Well, I appreciate you sharing it with us, man. And I'm sure they're, wherever they're looking from, I'm sure they're going to enjoy this moment.
1: All this is for them, man. Oh, sorry.
0: It's all right.
1: A lot of stories in that band, brother. From violence to music to traveling and more violence and more violence and violence. Violence was always around.
0: But the music saved you guys.
1: Oh, yeah. It saved me, man. Because when I started picking up that upright, cats would be coming, knocking on my door, and I'd be saying, no, my man, I got to practice this. Man, you ain't going to mount to nothing, bro. You ain't never going to learn that instrument. I still ain't learned it, but I'm still on it.
0: Pepe Gonzalez, man, thank you so much for sharing this.
1: Thank you for your interest in this, man. Thank you. I appreciate you all.

Once again, thanks so much to Pepe Gonzalez for sharing his memories about his bandmates at Zapata and the music that they made together. You can hear The Lost Tape by Zapata on Bandcamp. It's out right now. You should check it out.

0: 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Our audio editor is Noah Caldwell. Executive producer of NPR Music is Saraya Mohammed. Sonali Mehta is executive director. Special thanks this week to Otis Hart for editing the show. And don't forget, send us an email to altlatino@npr.org. Let us know what you're listening to these days. Let us know what you thought about this show and the music of Zapata. And if you enjoyed this episode, leave us a review on Apple or Spotify or wherever you're listening. I'm Felix Contreras. Thank you so much for listening.
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5: 7 o'clock on this Sunday, June 28th, the last Sunday of the month. And we're going to have full moon tomorrow night. So that means we pretty much have a full moon this evening. It's kind of windy out there. It's 56 in Park City, 66 here in Heber Valley. And we've got 3 hours together. This Day Music at 15 and 45 minutes past each of the next 3 hours. NPR News at the top of the hour. Lost and Found at the bottom of the hour. Community calendar events. And, of course, love to play your requests on this Sunday. All you have to do is text or call me, Joan F., 435-655-8255. All right, the roads are looking pretty good out there. It's amazing. They always clean up after Sunday silly markets. Almost all the events that we have, Save at the Summit. Can you imagine? We just keep going here in the Wasatch back. So if you're headed into town, make sure you take that free transit bus right now. NPR.
6: Live from NPR News in Washington, I'm Dan Ronan. International rescue teams have joined the efforts in Venezuela to find tens of thousands of people believed missing after last week's earthquakes. More than 1,400 people died. NPR's Ider Peralta reports.
7: The whole coast of the state of La Guaira is now lined with utter destruction. Right now, I'm in front of what used to be a 16-story building, Belo Horizonte, towers that overlooked the Caribbean. The two earthquakes have turned it into a pile of rubble. All that's left is a mangled mess of rebars and a pile of concrete that is now stacked 5 stories high. The families are desperately looking for their loved ones. They say one rescue crew said it was too dangerous to work here, but they continue digging. The smell of death fills the air, but they want to find their loved ones, dead or alive. Ider Peralta, in Catia, La Mar, Venezuela.
6: Several Democratic governors have sent National Guard troops to Washington, D.C. ahead of the America 250 celebrations in the city. It's the first time Democrats have sent troops to D.C. as part of President Trump's deployment. NPR's Kat Lonsdorf reports.
8: North Carolina, Kentucky, Michigan, and Minnesota all have troops in D.C. now. They join more than a dozen Republican-led states that have had troops in the city for months. NPR reached out to each Democratic governor's office, and spokespeople made it clear that their Guard members were sent to help with the influx of crowds expected for America 250 celebrations and not as part of the larger law enforcement efforts experts in Trump's federal task force. But legal experts say drawing a distinction between the America 250 celebration and the task force operations will prove difficult in a city already full of troops. There are more than 4,800 now in D.C. at an estimated cost of more than $2.8 million per day. Kat Lonsdorf, NPR News, Washington.
6: On Wall Street, investors will be watching for an update on the U.S. job market this week. Here's NPR's Scott Horsley.
9: Before they fire up their Independence Day barbecues, traders will take the temperature of the U.S. labor market. Employers added an average of 188,000 jobs a month in March, April, and May. Forecasters think June's hiring pace might be a little bit slower, but still strong enough to keep the unemployment rate in check. We'll find out on Thursday when the Labor Department delivers its monthly jobs report. Average wages were up 3.4% for the 12 months ending in May. That was not enough to keep pace with rising prices. The new Federal Reserve Chairman, Kevin Warsh, has promised to restore price stability. He's set to take part in a panel discussion with other central bankers in Portugal on Wednesday. Scott Horsley, NPR News, Washington.
6: Extreme temperatures in large parts of Europe are being blamed in France for an additional 1,000 deaths during this record-breaking heat wave. Authorities in Berlin used water cannons to cool down the crowd. It's NPR. One of America's most historic horse racing venues has reached the finish line. Aqueduct Racetrack in New York closed for good Sunday, this after 132 years of racing. The final race marked the end of live thoroughbred racing at the Queen's Track, which opened in 1894 and hosted racing legends such as Secretariat, Man O' War, and Seabiscuit. Racing will move permanently to the newly rebuilt Belmont Park, which is scheduled to reopen in September following a $455 million renovation. Officials plan to redevelop 100 acres of the site for housing, retail, community space, and other uses. Wildfires are burning in several states in the Southwest, including Arizona. A fire in the northern part of the state is prompting residents to get out to evacuate. From member station KNAU, Chris Clements reports.
10: The pocket fire nearly doubled in size this weekend, driven by high winds, low humidity, and challenging terrain. It's tearing through Red Rock country north of Sedona and getting closer to communities like Kachina Village, where Cheyenne Grabiak lives. He says this wildfire seems worse than past fires in the area.
11: It feels a little scarier just because the wind we've had the last few days and just how dry it's been.
10: Fire managers say the pocket fire could get closer to Flagstaff as high winds continue. For NPR News, I'm Chris Clements in Flagstaff.
6: Comedy legend Mel Brooks turns 100 today. He is only one of a handful of entertainers to be awarded an Emmy, a Grammy, an Oscar, and a Tony Award, and he is a Kennedy Center honoree. 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
5: 7:06 here at KPCW, and I was listening to them talk about Mel Brooks turning 100. So I definitely had to look up one of his famous lines and our quotes. And he said, "Tragedy is when I cut my finger, and comedy is when you fall into an open sewer and die." All right, let's hope that doesn't happen, but I guess that's kind of funny. All right. Park City, we're currently at 56, getting down to a chilly 36 this evening. We've got a slight chance of thunderstorms and maybe a chance of a rain-snow mix, no accumulation. Winds out there are 5 to 11 miles an hour. I'm looking over at Shabu and their wind. Their covers for their restaurant are really blowing around. So it's windy out there. Dress a little warmer because of that. All right, the week ahead, we've got tomorrow high of 66, maybe some showers, overnight low 41. Tuesday, 73 for a high, again, maybe a chance of some thunderstorms and a low of 44. Wednesday, same thing, a high of 75, a slight chance of some thunderstorms. And come Thursday, high of 79, it's going to be sunny, and it looks like it will stay that way throughout the weekend in the high 70s and 80s. In Heber Valley, Valley, it is currently 66 degrees. It'll get down to a chilly 33. Cover up some of those plants if you've got a garden going. There's a slight chance of thunderstorms, 6 to 11 mile hour winds currently. Tomorrow, 72 for a high, 37 for a low, slight chance of rain. It's going to be patchy smoke. Winds are going to be calming. Same thing for Tuesday, just a little bit warmer, a high of 79. Wednesday, 81. And Thursday, 85 with an overnight low of 44. Sunny throughout the weekend, highs in the 80s, low 90s. All right, we are lucky that we've got some clean air happening for us today. Let's hope we get some more precipitation. Helps the firefighters out there keep one another safe. Roads are looking pretty clear. The only thing that I have to report is just south of Salt Lake City Airport and west of 215 on I-80, there was an accident. The right shoulder is blocked in the westbound lane, but it's not showing any backup there. All right. Again, if there's something you'd like to hear, text or call 435-655-8255. I've got a great show for you tonight. I hope you tune in and participate. Let me know what you're thinking. We're going to thank our Broadcaster Club members. Get a preview of the morning edition. And it's Soup John Stevens' 51st birthday, and we're going to hear his tune, Chicago. Stay with us.
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Melody. The tune remains one of rock's greatest mysteries. 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

right. That was Muse with Be With You, and of course, the classic by Procol Harum, A Whiter Shade of Pale. We'll wrap everything up before Lost and Found with Teddy Swims and Bad Dreams.

0: You just heard Teddy Swims and Bad Dreams, and hopefully, like we can always tell our kids, hopefully you don't have bad dreams, you just have a good night's sleep. All right, it is 7:30, and on the half hour here at KPCW, we provide you, our local listeners, with a free lost and found report. And I got to tell you, as soon as I came in, there had been a found phone, and the owners of that have already been able to claim it. It was listed on KPCW, so be sure to check it out. All right, I am going to get into it. If you don't hear something that you've lost or found, check it out. It's kpcw.org. Go to the community tab, and then, of course, you can look or list something you've lost or found, including pets. And I am going to start tonight off with, we have two pets. One was found by Tessa, and it's a white, fluffy, big dog. It's now at the Summit County Animal Control. It was found on Annie Oakley Drive today. Looking to get your big, fluffy dog home? Head on over to the Summit County Animal Control, and this is either Tessa's number or the Summit County Animal Control number, and it is 561-346-1749. Then we've got Billy, who lost on the 26th. His 8-month-old Blue Heeler Australian Shepherd mix lost over at 925 South 300 West Heber City. He's pretty much all black. He's got some white and tan on him. Billy would love to get him back. I don't see a name there, but they love him and want to get him home. If you can help Billy out, give him a call, 435-328-1139.
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And that was David Bowie and Fame. That was released this day in 1975. And if you listened close enough, John Lennon is on those backing vocals. It also became Bowie's first number one hit in the U.S. All right, I've got a local listener wanting to hear The Beaches, Edge of the Earth. I'll follow that up with Rustic Rude, Send Me on My Way. Thanks for tuning in on this beautiful Sunday, the last Sunday of June.

0: Rusted Root, they're from Pittsburgh, and you just heard their 1994 hit, and Send Me On My Way. Before that, a local listener request by Kat, wanting to hear The Beaches and Edge of the Earth. 7:44, I will be back right after we hear from our underwriters with another segment of This Day in Music. Stay with us.
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0: All right, that's 9 o'clock, Mountain Money. 7:45, before I get into This Day in Music, I'm going to talk about the Midway Art Association presenting Utah's largest plein air exhibition and sale. That is taking place at Midway Town Hall, June 30th through July 4th. 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All right, it's time for tonight's second This Day in Music segment. It's taken us back to 1997 when Radiohead's third album, OK Computer, topped the UK charts This Day. They proved they could self-produce a winner, and they were more than just guitar-focused band who gave us Creep, and that was released in 1992. Instead, this time they integrated various electronic elements and they delivered cinematic soundscapes on songs that somehow sound like a prediction of our complicated relationship with technology years before smartphones and social media existed. It also became one of the group's most successful albums, and it earned them their first Grammy Award. One of the album's biggest hits and enduring anthem is Karma Police. It starts with a hypnotic piano riff. It builds into a massive, cool, and most unexpected ending in rock. And apparently the title came from an inside joke that the band shared on tour. They jokingly threatened to call the Karma Police whenever someone was acting like a you-know-what, J-E-R-K. All right, the band never chased that success by repeating themselves, reinventing their sound with albums like Kid A and In Rainbows. So I think it's time to get to one of alternative rock's defining songs from the British band that's been together since forming in the 1980s, Radiohead, and it's Karma Police, now on KPCW.

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3: Live from NPR News in Washington, I'm Dan Ronan. Frustration is growing in Venezuela following last week's earthquake that killed more than 1,400 people. John Otis reports survivors claim the government's response has been slow and inept.
4: That's a backhoe digging through the ruins of a 12-story building that collapsed here in the coastal town of Los Corales. But local residents say the government backhoe operator never showed up, so they had to pay for one. Many are incensed by government paralysis and bureaucracy. The security forces have been accused of looting. Doctors and rescue workers have faced delays getting to the disaster zone because they lacked government permits. All this is costing lives, says Rosalia Bustamante, who lost several friends when the building collapsed. There were people in the ruins responding when we called out to them, she says, but now they are dead. For NPR News, I'm John Otis in Los Corales, Venezuela.
3: Just days after President Trump canceled a planned signing ceremony for a bipartisan bill to revive the nation's housing market, House Speaker Mike Johnson insists the bill will be signed. Appearing on today on Fox News, he outlined what he intends to do.
5: I'm going to send the bill over to him. It's passed by both chambers. I'm sending it to him on Monday, and it will become law. And I certainly want him to take the biggest, boldest marker that he has and do that big Trump signature proudly on that legislation, because we're delivering for the people, and that's what he wants to do.
3: The legislation is the result of almost a year of negotiations between the House and Senate. It is designed to increase housing affordability by boosting the supply of homes and increasing home ownership. A potentially deadly heat wave is building in the Midwest and will scorch much of the East Coast and South by midweek. NPR's James Jones has more.
6: It's been a relatively cool start to summer for much of the East. That's about to change in a big way. By midweek, temperatures from Atlanta to New York City are expected to top 100. By Thursday, New York City could hit 103 and D.C. 105.
7: Everyone should be paying extra attention to this.
6: Bob Orovec is a meteorologist with the National Weather Service.
7: The heat stress or the heat risk is going to be extreme as we get towards Thursday, Friday, in the major metropolitan areas all along the East Coast, so it's going to be potentially very deadly.
6: Meanwhile, hot, dry weather and strong winds are turning parts of the West into a tinderbox. The Cottonwood Fire in southern Utah has scorched more than 92,000 acres. James Jones, NPR News.
3: 11 people have died in northeastern France after authorities say a malfunction on board a skydiving plane caused the plane to enter a dive and crash today. Several people on board were novice jumpers, and family members were at the airport witnessing the jump. You're listening to NPR News. Republican Congresswoman Julia Letlow Saturday won a Senate primary election in that state and will now seek a full 6-year term in November in the Senate. She had President Trump's endorsement against the state treasurer John Fleming. Letlow is favored to win in the November election against Democrat Jamie Davis, who's a farmer. He won his primary. But Letlow and Davis are running for the seat held by Republican Senator Bill Cassidy. The State Department has created a commemorative passport featuring an image of President Trump alongside the Declaration of Independence. Willem Marks reports.
8: President Trump on Friday posted a rendering on his social media platform of the new limited edition U.S. passport, describing how the document says, "Welcome, but be good." The White House had previewed the concept in April, calling it the Patriot Passport and describing it as limited edition and stamped for America 250. The State Department confirmed it has created a commemorative version of the standard passport book to mark the 250th anniversary of the founding of the U.S. The document features custom artwork and enhanced images on the front, back, and inside covers and carries all the same advanced security features as a regular U.S. passport. For NPR News, I'm Willem Marks.
3: The Kennedy Center tonight awarded comedian Bill Maher with the prestigious Mark Twain Prize for American Humor. The award has been presented since 1998 as a way to recognize contributions to humor and commentary. Previous winners included Conan O'Brien, Dave Chappelle, Carol Burnett, David Letterman, and Tina Fey. President Trump did not attend the event at the Washington Arts Center. This is NPR.
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2: And we love you, supporting KPCW. Joan F., I am with you until 10 o'clock this evening. Then BBC World News will take you through the overnight. Then tomorrow morning, we kick it off. 8 o'clock with Local News Hour, Mountain Money at 9, and then it's music and news and all sorts of information headed your way for the rest of the day. All right, currently 54 degrees in Park City. We will get down to 36 this evening. We've got a slight chance of some rain and snow mix overnight. So, yeah, you heard it right, rain and snow mix, no accumulation. We've got winds out there 5 to 11 miles an hour. I just think it's been really windy spring, early summer here. So I don't mind if that wind dies down, and I'm sure all the firefighters would like it to die down as well. All right, Monday, a high of 66, overnight low of 41. Again, maybe some showers in the morning. 73 for a high on Tuesday, 44 overnight. Again, a slight chance of rain. That is ditto for Wednesday, just a little bit warmer, 75. And then Thursday through Sunday, it looks like we're going to have sunny weather, high 70s and low 80s through the weekend. In Heber Valley, it is currently 63 degrees. They will get down just above freezing to 33. Cover those plants. Who would ever have imagined? All right, it must be that full moon happening tomorrow, right? The buck moon. It's the waxing moon tonight and waning in Tuesday night. So, I don't know. Maybe that has something to do with all this crazy weather. Anyway, slight chance of thunderstorms this evening in Heber Valley. Tomorrow, high of 72. They are going to have some patchy smoke and a chance of showers during the day. That'll continue into the evening. Tuesday, mostly sunny, a high of 79. And then Wednesday, straight on through the weekend, it's going to be in the high 80s, low 90s throughout the weekend. All right, roads are looking pretty clear out there. That accident that had been on I-80 looks south of the airport. Looks like that's cleared up. If you see something we should share, make sure you text or call 435-655-8255. I am here to share it with all of you, our local listeners. All right, we are going to have two more segments of This Day in Music, 15:45 minutes past this hour. And we're going to thank our Broadcaster Club members. Get a preview of the morning edition. Then I've got Jimmy Buffett with Stars on the Water and Vance Joy's Fascination in the Dark.
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1: 8:16, and let's talk about a couple things happening over at the Park City Library. On Tuesday, June 30th, from 5 to 7 p.m., you can knit, crochet, or do another craft while watching a free movie at the library. That is from 5 to 7 p.m., so I don't know. Sounds like fun. I don't know what the movie is, but I'm sure you can check that out. We also have opera on the patio. Summer starts here July 1st. You can join the Park City Opera's Artist Collective at the Park City Library for an evening of free music inspired by birdsong, nature, and warmth, performed live as the sun sets over Park City. If you're looking for more information, go to parkcity.gov/library and you can find out plenty more. All right, we're going to get into tonight's third This Day in Music segment. Takes us to 2013, when a BBC radio listeners poll named Coldplay's 2011 headline set at Glastonbury's Pyramid Stage the greatest festival moment of all time. The Pyramid Stage is the festival's main stage. It's where music history is made, with legendary performances from David Bowie, U2, Radiohead, Beyonce, Paul McCartney, Adele, Elton John, Dua Lipa, Bruce Springsteen, Olivia Rodrigo, and the list goes on and on. And Coldplay has made that stage their own, headlining a record 5 times, and their latest appearance was in 2024. The 2011 Coldplay set is often remembered as their defining Glastonbury moment, mixing stripped-back sounds from early-era hits like Yellow and the Scientist with newer songs from their more electronic music off their 2011 Melo Zeledo album before wrapping up with 4 encores. Clocks, a cover of Louis Armstrong's What a Wonderful World, Fix You, and tonight's feature track, Every Teardrop is a Waterfall. It is their massive anthem. It stands out for its driving piano riff and uplifting production, and the song's soaring chorus turned a field of more than 100,000 fans into a massive sing-along. All right, so the song, it borrows the joyful melody from Peter Allen's classic dance track, I Go to Rio, and it gives it an extra bounce and a little bit of nostalgia and energy. So I think we're going to get into it right now.

Coldplay there. Every teardrop is a waterfall. All right, up next, I've got a local listener wanting to hear Florence and the Machine and Free. So that's up next. Hope you enjoy that. And we'll wrap this set up before Lost and Found with Midnight Oil's Dream World.

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1: All right, 8:30 here on this Sunday, June 28th. You just heard the Australian band Midnight Oil and Dream World. All right, we're going to get into our free Lost and Found report. 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So stay tuned, and if you don't hear something, head on over to the website. Here we go. All right, we have Jen today. She lost a OKC Thunder baseball hat. She doesn't know where. I'm assuming it's somewhere here in the greater Park City area. If you found that, she'd love to get it back. The number to call her at is 513-678-6243. Lauren lost today at the Park City Transit Center. Women's prescription sunglasses. They've got turtle shell frames, and they are in a black case. If you can get those returned to Lauren, give her a call, 801-891-9414. Another pair of sunglasses lost by Finley, gold-framed Oliver Peoples sunglasses lost over at New Park or the Willow Creek Park. That was also today. Give Finley a call if you can get those returned, 206-247-0790. All right, we are going to get into more music now, and we've got an upcoming concert. It is Old Crow Medicine Show, and they were inducted into the Grand Ole Opry in 2013. They've been together recording since 1998, so check this out. You're going to hear Used to Be a Mountain, and they are going to be performing Monday, July 13th, down in Salt Lake City at the Gallivan Center. So if you like what you hear, see if you can go check them out.

0: Lucy Dacus there, planting tomatoes. Before that, Fontaine's DC favorite. And of course, Old Crow Medicine Show. Used to be a mountain, kicked everything off. It's 8:44. And if you are liking arts, well, the Summit Arts Market is going to take place in Oakley on July 11th. It is set against the scenic backdrop of Oakley. It's an open-air market showcasing local artists and makers. Visitors can shop for unique handmade goods while enjoying live art demonstrations, a beer garden, and food trucks. All right, it takes place July 11th, 10 a.m. to 5 p.m. at the Oakley Red Barn. That's located at 4300 State Route 32. And that's Oakley, of course, 84055. Okay, what are we going to get into next? We are going to hear from our underwriters, and I will be back with another This Day in Music. Thanks for tuning in. And, of course, let me know what you're listening to, whether you like it or not. And if you've got a request, you can text or call 435-655-8255.
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0: 8:46, and we all like Led Zeppelin, don't we? Well, for tonight's Fourth This Day in Music segment, you are going to hear one of the British blues and rock acts that performed at the Bath Festival of Blues, an event that turned the quiet, or it used to be quiet, English city into a landmark moment for live music in 1969. Held at the Recreation Ground in Bath in England, with 30,000 plus fans attending, the one-day festival featured a stacked lineup of British blues and rock heavyweights, including Fleetwood Mac, 10 Years After, John Mayall's Blues Breakers, The Nice, Coliseum, Chicken Shack, and a rising band from London, Led Zeppelin. At this point, Zeppelin had only released their self-titled debut. They had the reputation for explosive live shows, and their Bath set included early era classics like Communication Breakdown, Dazed and Confused, How Many More Times, and their note-for-note blues cover of Willie Dixon's I Can't Quit You, Baby, which is tonight's tune. And the latter track showcases Robert Plant's vocals. Jimmy Page pushes the band into full improvisational mode. Well, you know, it had to be great, right? The Bath Festival of Blues only ran in this original form for 1 year, before returning in 1970 as the expanded Bath Festival of Blues and Progressive Rock. All right, but that first edition stands alone as a snapshot of a scene on the edge of transformation, and Led Zeppelin was right there at the center of it. Time to hear their eighth track from their debut album, I Can't Quit You, Baby.

All right, Dave Matthews Band there. I did it. And, you know, I did go and try to see him last week, and it got postponed. All right, weather-wise, whatever. Anyway, hopefully I get to see him. We're wrapping this one up with Rob Thomas, local listener request, going out to Richard, Street Corner Symphony. After that, we are going to hear from NPR News, so stay with us.

0: And that was Rob Thomas off his 2005 debut album that features John Mayer on lead guitar and backing vocals. It's 9 o'clock. 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
1: Live from NPR News, I'm Dale Willman. Fighting has continued in southern Lebanon, despite a new framework agreement between Israel and the Lebanese government. It was hoped that deal would end the fighting that's devastated large parts of Lebanon. NPR's Ruth Sherlock reports on the divided opinions in Lebanon over the agreements.
2: Some accept the framework agreement because they want the war to end at all costs. Others, like Frida Nuruddin, says it's a capitulation. She calls it the sale of South Lebanon.
3: They are selling south. And they give the Israeli part to do whatever they want. So that's why we came here to say no.
2: The deal would have the Iran-backed militant group Hezbollah disarm before Israel leaves parts of South Lebanon that it has occupied. Hezbollah has rejected the deal entirely. And Nuruddin, who's from the south, says she doesn't believe that in practice Israel would withdraw from the land it holds. Ruth Sherlock, NPR News, Beirut.
1: After two major immigration victories at the Supreme Court last week, President Trump is moving ahead with plans that could lead to the deportation of as many as 1 million immigrants who've been living and working legally in the U.S. NPR's Meyer Lyason has more on that story.
4: It's not clear how fast the Trump administration will move to deport legal immigrants from Haiti, Syria, and other countries who have what's called TPS, or Temporary Protected Status. The Supreme Court ruled that Trump can remove TPS from these immigrants because the executive branch controls the immigration system. Some of the TPS immigrants have been in the country legally for decades and are deeply integrated into the economies of some American cities, working in factories and nursing homes. Trump has had a particular animus towards Haitians for years, falsely accusing them during the 2024 election of eating people's pet cats and dogs. Mara Lyason, NPR News.
1: A multimillionaire has now backed off his claims that China is funding opposition to his data center project planned for Utah. NPR's Jeff Brumfield has more for us.
5: Canadian investor Kevin O'Leary is best known as a member of the cast of Shark Tank, but he's also tried to build a massive data center in Utah. After he ran into local resistance, he went on cable news to accuse several organizations and individuals of being paid by the Chinese government. One of them was Gabby Finlayson, a Utah native.
6: I think it's difficult for some of these folks to fathom the idea that real people wouldn't just say, like, thank you, Kevin O'Leary, for ruining our environment. So it has to be China.
5: In a post on X, O'Leary now says he has no evidence that Finlayson or others are funded by China. Fox News has also issued an apology for allowing him to speak about it on their programs. Jeff Brumfield, NPR News.
1: And you're listening to NPR News. A father and son were pulled alive from a pile of rubble in Venezuela on Sunday. It was a story of hope from a scene of chaos. Officials there say the death toll from two earthquakes that hit the region last Wednesday has reached 1,450, and thousands of other people were injured. Tens of thousands of people are reported as missing. Wildfires are burning in several states in the Southwest. That includes in Arizona, where a fire in the northern part of the state is prompting residents to get ready to evacuate. From member station KNAU, Chris Clements reports that the Pocket Fire is approaching the city of Flagstaff.
7: The Pocket Fire nearly doubled in size this weekend, driven by high winds, low humidity, and challenging terrain. It's tearing through Red Rock Country north of Sedona and getting closer to communities like Kachina Village, where Cheyenne Grabiak lives. He says this wildfire seems worse than past fires in the area.
8: It feels a little scarier just because the wind we've had the last few days and just how dry it's been.
7: Fire managers say the Pocket Fire could get closer to Flagstaff as high winds continue. For NPR News, I'm Chris Clements in Flagstaff.
1: The latest installment of Toy Story continued to be a huge success this weekend, bringing in another $70 million in ticket sales at North American theaters. That kept it in the number one slot after making the strongest debut of the year last weekend. Supergirl was this weekend's biggest new release, but only managed to bring in $38 million, which was well below the expectations by the producer Warner Brothers. And the low-budget horror flick Obsession brought in another $9.8 million. I'm Dale Willman. NPR News.
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0: And this is KPCW Park City. Joan F. with you one more hour before BBC World News takes you through the overnight. Sky is looking pretty beautiful. Got to say, I'm seeing some gray clouds come in. I don't think they're smoke clouds. Probably a mix, but maybe we get a little bit of precipitation from them. It's currently 51 degrees in Park City. We'll get down to 36 this evening. 40% chance of rain and snow mix. No accumulation. 5 to 11 mile hour winds. I see the flag over by the post office. It is blowing pretty strongly there, so keep your hats tucked down and, I don't know, bundle up. It seems like everybody's wearing layers right now. I even have a sweater on. All right. Okay, tomorrow it's going to be a high of 66, another chance of some morning showers. Tuesday, same thing, morning showers, 73 for a high. Wednesday, 75 for a high, maybe a little afternoon rain. And then Thursday through the weekend, looks like sunny days, high 70s and 80s all weekend long. In Heber Valley, 58 degrees, getting down to just above freezing, 33 this evening, maybe a chance of a thunderstorm. Again, the winds are blowing 6 to 11 miles an hour. Tomorrow, 72 for a high. It's going to have a patchy smoke. Winds are going to start to calm, and maybe there's a chance of precipitation. Same goes for Tuesday, just a little bit warmer, a high of 79. Wednesday, 81, 85 on Thursday, and sunny, and then sun continues through the weekend. Highs in the 80s, low 90s. All right. So enjoy this cooler temperatures. It's going to warm right back up. Let's hope for a little bit of rain. Get that dance going. All right. We're going to, the roads are looking pretty good. So we're going to thank our Broadcaster Club members. Get a preview of the morning edition. Then we've got Casey Musgraves with Dry Spell. Jean Marie Rato, she is a local artist, and you'll hear Silver Fox. Stay with us. And again, thanks for tuning in. Something you'd like to hear, text or call me, Joan F. 435-655-8255.
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0: 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All proceeds will go to help save the Thames Mine Complex. The date again is July 1st at the Pendry Hotel. 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
3: 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They put it in layman's terms, certain to learn something if you listen to it. 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It's an exciting way to keep the kids active this summer. You can sign up for intro to skateboarding camps. It's open to ages 6 to 17. All skill levels, they're Monday through Thursday camps. They help riders build confidence and learn new tricks in a fun, supportive environment. You can choose from sessions 8:30 or 9:45. And if you want to register or find out more information, call 435-615-5401. All right, it's 9:17. Two more This Day Music segments for you. And this one, well, we're going to celebrate the Killers' longtime bassist, Mark Sturmer. It's his 49th birthday, and usually it's Brandon Flowers who gets the spotlight, and he did. Last week, he turned 45 on Sunday. Sturmer's melodic bass lines have been a key part of the band sound ever since they broke out of Las Vegas in the early 2000s with their album Hot Fuss. We'll honor Sturmer's special day with When We Were Young. It's a signature tune off the band's 2006 album, Sam's Town. He locks in tightly with the drums, he adds weight as the song builds, and then he helps power that explosive chorus that turned the Killers into arena headliners. It's a perfect example of his style, subtle when it needs to be, but always driving the song forward. The song has a big Heartland-inspired and arena-ready vibe versus their sleek, new-wave-sounding debut album. But these days, Sturmer remains an official member of the band, even though he stepped back from full-time touring in 2016. And Jake Blanton handles the bass duties on the road. But Sturmer still goes into the studio and contributes. And they are saying that there might be some new music coming out in 2027, so keep your ears open for that. So let's cheer Sturmer in and out of the studio. It's When We Were Young, now on KPCW Radio.

0: And that was Noah Kaham with Doors, Goldford with Walk With Me, Almost Monday, Only Want to Dance, and of course The Killers kicked everything off with When We Were Young. 9:31 here, it's time for tonight's last free Lost and Found report for you, our local listeners. If you have something you've lost or found, you want to help someone out, you can head on over to kpcw.org, click on the community tab, and then you can look our list. That item or pet. So here we go. Stay with us. Okay, on the 27th, so yesterday, we have Julie. She lost her Utah license up at Kimball Junction near Maxwell's. If you have found that, give Julie Keller a call. The number is 435-513-5027. Then Simone found a black wallet. It's got an ID. The ID is for Spencer Keynes. Would you like to get it returned? That was found in Pinebrook. You can give Simone a call at 801-554-2805. Last but not least, lost on the 26th by Brad at Jeremy Ranch. Hidden Cove is a Hammerhead bike computer. He'd love to get that back. Likes to go biking. The number to call him at 435-901-2774.
1: 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Well, since

0: Al Green and Annie Lennox there with Put a Little Love in Your Heart. We all need to love one another. We got fires going around us. We need rain. And I don't know, we just need to help one another out. Before that, the Specials, A Message to You, Rudy, Charlie Crockett with Kentucky Too Long, and Elvis Presley kicking off everything with Heartbreak Hotel. And the reason why I played that is because Scotty Moore, who had been with Elvis since the very start, had passed away in, I believe it was 2016. He was with Elvis all the way through. All right, we are going to talk about Basin Rec offering free tennis court reservations over at Willow Creek Park. 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And Trailside Park remains, those tennis courts remain first come, first serve. So this just applies to the tennis courts over at Willow Creek Park. All right, one last This Day Music. It's a good one, so stay with me. We're going to hear from our underwriters, and I'll be right back.
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0: All right, tonight's final This Day in Music segment, it takes us to 1965 when ABC TV launched a new daytime rock show produced by Dick Clark, Where the Action Is. It was built as a fast-moving, youth-driven spinoff of his American Bandstand. The show brought pop and rock into living rooms every afternoon, long before MTV existed, and that started in 1981. All right, the premiere featured a mix of rising and established stars, including Jan and Dean, D.D. Sharp, but it was the relatively unknown group at that time, Paul Revere and the Raiders, who stole the spotlight. Dressed in, yes, full Revolutionary War-style uniforms, they didn't just play the songs, they acted them out, sprinting across the stage, hamming it up for the cameras, and turning the TV studio into a rock and roll battlefield. All right. One of that group's performances was their early hit, Kicks. It's a song written by Barry Mann and Cynthia Weil about peer pressure and saying no to drugs. With its driving beat, it became a defining track of mid-60s garage rock. And following that TV moment, they became one of the first American bands to understand the power of a TV performance and how it could change everything for them. So let's listen to their song, Kicks. Envision them wearing their unique uniforms and matching persona. And here we go. It's Kicks right now, KPCW Radio.

All right. Did you envision them in their uniforms? All right. Paul Revere and the Raiders with Kicks. I've got two more tunes for you before BBC World News takes you through the overnight. Have a great week. I will be back next Saturday night and, of course, on Sunday night. Right now, it's a Fresh Track Friday replay by Peach and then Young the Giant.

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3: Hello and welcome to Newsday on the BBC World Service with Anne Soy in Nairobi and Rob Young in London.
4: Tens of thousands of people are still missing after last week's earthquakes in Venezuela. We'll hear from the epicenter, La Guaira, as rescuers warn that time is running out to find survivors.
5: What's really striking here is not just the scale of the destruction, but the complete lack of any large-scale, organised, official assistance.
3: 8 months after the ceasefire in Gaza, a teacher there tells me there hasn't been any significant rebuilding work taking place.
4: And Isaac Fennin will join us from the World Cup with all the latest action as Canada makes history as it goes through to the round of 16. That's after the latest world news.
6: BBC News with Roisin Hasty. More international teams have been arriving in Venezuela to join the rescue effort following Wednesday's double earthquake. Tens of thousands of people are still estimated to be missing, but hopes of finding more survivors are fading. Nearly 1,500 have been confirmed dead. The interim president, Delcy Rodriguez, says progress has been made in restoring water and power services and reopening roads. The BBC's Yogita Lemoye is in the capital, Caracas.
7: The walls outside hospitals in Caracas are slowly filling up with pictures of the missing. By the hour, families stack up more photos, desperately looking for information about their loved ones. The morgue in the capital is overwhelmed, and as more bodies are brought in, there is simply not enough space to store them, even until they can be identified and returned. Search and rescue operations continue in many areas, and while more relief teams are arriving from different parts of the world every day, there is still an acute shortage of the equipment and manpower required to dig through the rubble.
6: Meanwhile, more American soldiers have arrived, a part of a US pledge to provide assistance. An American official has said the US and Iran have agreed to stand down after a series of clashes around the Strait of Hormuz. They also said technical talks on the recent memorandum of understanding were expected to continue. There's been no confirmation from Iran. Australia and Vanuatu have signed a sweeping economic and security agreement that bars any foreign military base on the Pacific island nation. Australia's Prime Minister Anthony Albanese said the Nakumal agreement ensured Vanuatu would remain free from militarisation. In exchange, Australia will provide greater economic support. Prime Minister Jotam Napat called it a significant step in the relationship.
8: With the signing of the long-awaited Nakumal agreement, Australia and Vanuatu are close neighbours, trusted partners and enduring friends. Today's meeting reaffirms our set commitment to continue to strengthen the comprehensive partnership between our two countries.
6: Pakistan says it's carried out airstrikes and ground assaults on Islamist militant targets across the Afghan border. Sanjay Dasgupta reports.
0: Statements by senior officials from either side pointed out that the eastern Afghan provinces of Paktia, Paktika and Kunar had been hit. Pakistan's information minister Ataullah Tarar said the strikes had targeted Islamist militant hideouts and large quantities of weapons had been destroyed. The Taliban government spokesman Zabiullah Mujahid condemned the Pakistani military action, saying dozens of civilians had been killed or wounded. Pakistan accuses the Taliban government of sheltering militants. The Taliban in Kabul have repeatedly denied this.
6: BBC News. Israel says it's destroyed underground infrastructure in southern Lebanon used by the militant group Hezbollah. A statement by the Prime Minister Benjamin Netanyahu and his defence minister said the military hit a 200-metre tunnel in the town of Majal Zoun containing hundreds of weapons. The world's most powerful particle accelerator, the Large Hadron Collider, is shutting down for a four-year upgrade, hoping this will help hunt for dark matter. The collider found the Higgs boson in 2012, a particle thought to have a connection with dark matter. Sasha Schlichter reports.
9: Inside the Large Hadron Collider, a nearly 30-kilometre circular tunnel deep below the French-Swiss border, superconducting magnets and accelerating structures propel particles to extreme energies and then smash them together at phenomenal speeds. The LHC was most famously used to prove the existence of the Higgs boson, dubbed the God particle. Once the upgrade is completed, CERN hopes to dramatically expand its understanding of how the God particle works. The lab's main hope is to produce two Higgs bosons simultaneously and see them interact.
6: Co-hosts Canada have defeated South Africa 1-0 in the first match of the knockout stage of the Football World Cup. The midfielder Stefan Ostakio scored Canada's only goal in stoppage time minutes before the final whistle. One of the most famous names in global fitness, Les Mills, has died aged 91. He competed in the shot put and discus for New Zealand at four Olympic Games and later served as mayor of Auckland. With his wife, he opened his first gym in the city in 1968 before lending his name to a fitness brand that developed group workouts set to music. They were called Body Pump and Body Combat. Again, that is the global fitness. Les Mills has died aged 91. BBC News.
3: Thank you very much indeed for that bulletin. Hello, you're with Newsday from the BBC World Service with Anne Soy in Nairobi and Rob Young in London. Thanks very much for joining us today.
4: This half hour, you'll hear from Venezuela, Gaza and the United States, which has hosted the World Cup's first knockout match. Isaac Fennin is in Los Angeles, where that game was played, and he'll join us shortly.
3: Sir Anjana Tiwari will also join us from the business desk in Singapore with news that South Korea is unveiling a massive investment drive into artificial intelligence.
4: As ever, we welcome your messages. Our text number is +44 77 86 20 50 85.
3: Officials say that time is running out to find those trapped under the rubble in Venezuela, 5 days after twin earthquakes struck the Latin American nation. The magnitude 7.2 and 7.5 quake struck Venezuela on Wednesday evening local time, 39 seconds apart, and caused almost 800 buildings to collapse, leaving many people trapped inside.
4: Venezuela's interim president, Delcy Rodriguez, says that only 33 people were found alive on Saturday. Tens of thousands remain missing, but as of now, the latest official death toll is 1,450 people. In one town, Catia La Mar in La Guaira State, entire neighborhoods have been flattened by what one lawmaker described as the most brutal natural catastrophe in Venezuela's history. There's little evidence of any rescue operation despite international promises of help. And as the BBC's Ola Gurin reports, many toppled buildings still haven't been searched.
10: Daybreak in Catia La Mar, the heart of the disaster zone. But where is the response? We reached the area easily. State agencies seemed in no rush. Inside a shredded building, a faithful friend still waits. Relatives looking on. These women know their sister is under the rubble. For the newly homeless, time to face another day. Wilmer lost eight of his loved ones. Most are still entombed by their homes.
11: We have only recovered three. This is what hurts the most, that we won't have the chance to give them a proper burial as they deserve. On top of everything, the government decided to close the streets, making it harder to bring help. Yesterday we waited from 6 a.m. to 4 p.m. to get a permission to come here. We wasted hours.
10: Local people are here waiting, as they have been for days and for nights, hoping that the bodies of their loved ones will be found. On top of this mound of rubble, there are some more residents from the area. One man has located the body of his father beneath all of that crushed wreckage, but he has no way, nothing except his own hands, to try to recover the body. What's really striking here is not just the scale of the destruction, but the complete lack of any large-scale, organised official assistance. There's no sign of the state here. People tell us they've gone through the pain of losing their loved ones, and now they have to try to rescue them themselves.
12: And in the midst of all this, a newborn baby boy, Gael Garcia, tended by his grandmother, Lady, on a mattress in the dirt. His mum, Eliana, delivered him on the street 11 hours after the quake. Lady has had no word from her other daughter, Angelus, and her three children. And nearby, 79-year-old Yvonne gives us a warm welcome as she waits patiently for help to come.
7: How do you think about what the government has done or failed to do since all of this happened?
13: Listen to me. I don't like to make comments that I know might have consequences later. I survived and I am still here, all by the will of God. But I am surprised that our governor hasn't shown his face around here. It's been 5 days now.
12: This afternoon, a few members of Venezuela's National Guard appeared with precious little help. But for this young boy, help came in time today. Rescue workers gently carrying his weakened body, prized from under the ground. Recovered with him, his father. The two had been buried alive. These scenes will bring hope to many desperate families here, but miracles are few.
4: The BBC's Ola Guerin reporting there.
3: Well, in recent days, international rescue teams from Mexico, Spain, Qatar, the US, the UK have arrived in Venezuela to reinforce the search efforts. The United Nations says 39 search and rescue teams have been deployed from all over the world. Now, aid agencies say the first 48 to 72 hours after an earthquake are crucial for finding people alive. 102 hours have now passed since the first earthquake. Well, as we heard in Orla's report there, the hardest hit area has been the coastal state of La Guaira. Our Central America correspondent Will Grant is there, and he's been telling me that two boys have been pulled from rubble among 33 people rescued alive over the weekend.
14: It's been an extraordinary few days. The positives have been moving for ordinary Venezuelans. You can imagine there's been children brought out and returned to the arms of their waiting parents. There have been parents brought out with their children. I've seen images of a baby 8 months old brought out alive. Moments that really buoy the spirits of the nation, let alone the rescue teams who have achieved those things. The problem is, of course, with each moment that passes, with each hour that passes, the chance of that happening again grows slimmer and slimmer. It's been, you know, an incredibly difficult period for the rescue teams this last 24 hours, I would say, because the first few days that there are those moments of optimism, there are those chinks of light and hope, they are being extinguished all the time. And where I was most of the past 24 hours, which is down in a place called Catia la Mar, which is on that destroyed northern coastline, all that people were doing was pulling out bodies. It was a grim work of retrieving the dead, family members of course still there waiting for news, but completely aware now that the chances of anybody being brought out alive are almost nil.
3: And so what are rescuers saying then about those few people, most notably children in the past day, who have been pulled out alive? How was that possible?
14: Well, I think it's a certain amount of luck. If you manage to end up in an air pocket, of course, that is vital. You might have a little room for manoeuvre. You might even have a water source in a house that has been destroyed. There might be a pipe that's spilling out water. These things can keep people alive for more than the first few hours. You might not have an injury. There are a variety of reasons that when people come out, of course they're in shock. Of course they might have minor injuries, but they might be relatively unscathed. It is almost the luck of the draw when these things happen, exactly where somebody is based in a house. It seems like the entire community on some level is in shock, but many just don't have time for it. To involved in the process of scrabbling through the concrete and the dust for any remaining people, or more likely to recover the bodies. And the body recovery is not something that's just being done to give people a dignified burial, although that is very, very important for the families. But of course, it's a public health crisis if there are so many bodies, as many as are believed to be in the rubble, basically decaying. And so it is an extremely important task, that of recovering as many bodies as possible.
3: And who is largely doing the rescue and the recovery work?
14: I think I wish I could tell you that it was the authorities, it was the experts and so on, but it's not. It is genuinely members of the public. It's neighbour pulling out neighbour. There are, of course, international rescue teams, which we have seen images of and heard on the airwaves, talking about the work that they've been doing. They've been deployed from everywhere, from Qatar to Mexico, down to Venezuela to lend their support, and that has been hugely appreciated by the Venezuelan people. But quite honestly, in neighborhoods like Catia La Mar, it is simply the neighbors, it is simply the residents who are doing that work. They're not experts. I spoke to one man, he was a mechanic, and he thought, well, I know how to work heavy machinery. It was impressive, the work that they were doing, how many hours they've been doing it, the sense of sort of solidarity between one another as Venezuelans. But they've been doing that in this one business. It was a Chinese-run store, a small supermarket. And with various residents trapped inside, they were working round the clock. But there would be no heavy machinery, no official support whatsoever. It would have been simply residents for days. And we happened to be there when finally the Public Works Ministry sent a crane to lift away some of the main concrete slabs that were preventing people getting in and retrieving those bodies.
3: And people must be angry at this absence or the severe delays from the state.
14: I think that's fair, yes. I mean, I think that there is an understanding that this is a tragedy of unique proportions. There is that appreciation, I think, among ordinary people, but you're completely right. It is also directed at the authorities. Why was the heavy machinery not in place quicker? Why has the response not felt unified or coordinated or planned? Why does everything feel so ad hoc? These questions are being asked. And I think also there's a question of saying, well, why, if there is a relationship with Washington that is supposedly now far improved, isn't there more support coming from that relationship? I think if these questions aren't yet at sort of fever pitch, I think they will definitely get louder in the coming days. Quite honestly, though, right now, people are simply concentrating on what's in front of them. As I say, pulling out their neighbours with their hands.
3: That was the BBC's Will Grant there, reporting from northern Venezuela. And earlier on in that conversation, he mentioned an 11-year-old boy who was being pulled from the rubble. We now know his name. He's called Moises. You can see a video of the miraculous moment, it's being called, that he was rescued from the aftermath of that earthquake.
15: Let's now head to the west coast of the United States, where the World Cup action is taking place. After starting with 48 teams, we are now down to the final 31 of the FIFA World Cup after co-hosts Canada made history on Sunday by reaching the last round of 16 for the first time in their history after beating South Africa 1-0. Now, Isaac Fennin has been following that match. Isaac Fennin, just tell us, how was it?
16: Yeah, it was sensational, and in a few years' time, if you're ever on a celebrity show in Kenya or Rob's at a pub quiz, they may ask you this question: who were the first two teams to play in the a round of 32 match at a World Cup? South Africa and Canada made history. Canada getting the win, Stefan Estakio's 92nd minute strike, giving them a crucial victory that keeps this fairy tale run that the Canadians are on going. And after the match, I caught up with quite a few ecstatic Canadian fans outside the Los Angeles Stadium.
17: I'm just so proud of Canada. I can't believe the result. Just incredibly joy-filled. I can't wait to see them in Houston. My brother and I went to Qatar for the last World Cup, and we do this brother-sister duo. We follow Canada across Europe. We follow the players across clubs. We go to see them at their club games. So, like, Jonathan David at Lille. We saw Tayshaun Buchanan in Bruges. And, yeah, so we love our Canadian players.
18: What does it mean to you to see them kind of get this win? Obviously, first time in a knockout match at a World Cup, and they've gotten a win.
17: I'm just so proud of them. I just really hope that we continue to improve.

0: coming back. It's been huge, and we've been supporting them, and we're just excited to play next round, live another day. We're super excited. Go Canada!
1: Go Canada!
2: And Isaac, you have just returned from Vancouver, where you were speaking to more Canadian fans, and there were fears that maybe there wouldn't be as many Canadian fans in LA for the match today. What was the sport like?
3: Yeah, a lot of worries that the Canadians, they were supposed to, of course, if they'd have won that match against Switzerland, their final group game, they would have stayed in Canada for the next two games. But there was a lot of fears that maybe some Canadian fans or Canadian people who have decided not to travel to the United States because of some of the policies of President Donald Trump wouldn't make the journey to Los Angeles. And there was quite a lot of Canadian fans, quite a lot of South African fans. But to be honest, there were loads of Mexican fans. Of course, if they had finished in South Africa's spot in their group, there would have been Mexico playing the match. But anyway, plenty of delight for Canadian fans, a bit of sadness for South Africa. Let's hear from Canada's head coach, Jesse Marsh.
4: I think the performance was really strong and disciplined. We didn't really give much away. And even when the goalkeeper was slowing things down, we didn't lose our patience. We knew that being compact and being organized so that South Africa couldn't get themselves out into open spaces was going to be really important. And, you know, we could have made life a little easier on ourselves if we would have made a play earlier when we had some big chances. But obviously the timing of the goal means that the win is incredibly dramatic. And I think the effect that it will have in Canada and the inspiring of people will be immense. So I'm really proud of our team. And I thought that it was an earned victory and a well-played match.
2: And Isaac, what about South Africa? Will they see this as a missed opportunity?
3: Yeah, it was such a closely fought match. And to lose the way South Africa did, a 92nd minute goal at the end, it will definitely be something that will be on the minds of many South Africans as they go to bed tonight. And I actually caught up with a few South African fans after the match.
5: Listen, a tough loss. The boys played well. We're proud of them leading up to this game. But playing this game particularly, I think we're too fixated on our tactics. You know, it lacked a bit of heart, a little passion. But hopefully we've learned all the lessons that we needed to learn and we'll improve for next time.
6: What does it mean to see South Africa make it to this far of the competition?
5: We've never been this far. You know, first time going to the knockout stages, really proud of the boys, proud of the technical team, the coaches, the managers. And we can only bowl from this point, you know, so wishing the boys all the best for the next round. And hopefully we'll come back stronger.
7: Well, I'm disappointed naturally, even though it's 45 years since I lived in South Africa, but I still have a soft spot for South Africa and for soccer because my father played his first soccer game in South Africa in 1916. And this badge is he was an international soccer referee and he refereed the Australia-South Africa International 75 years ago, so this is in his memory.
6: Oh, amazing. What is it like seeing them play today?
7: Well, it's surreal to what when you grew up in apartheid South Africa, where it was whites only, and South Africa wasn't allowed to play against anybody. To think that one day I would watch an all-black South African team play in Los Angeles, it just shows you how you can never predict the world.
3: If you want more World Cup content, please make sure you look out for the More Than the Score podcast.
2: Many thanks, Isaac. Now from Los Angeles, let's head to Singapore now for business. And South Korea is set to unveil three major projects to fuel its next phase of growth. Our business presenter, Suranjana Tiwari, joins us now with the details. What is their goal, Suranjana?
8: Well, these mega projects are expected to include a new semiconductor hub in the country's southwest that local media are saying could attract massive investments by Samsung and SK Hynix. They are, of course, two of the world's most famous memory chip makers. They're both South Korean. And we're still expecting the announcement is due to come in just over half an hour. But there are expectations that this could mean $1.3 trillion US dollar investment over the next 10 years. And the goal is very clear. AI data centers, physical AI, including robotics. The president's office says these are the things that, you know, the world is going to continue having demands for and the technology that's going to continue to be developed. And he wants South Korea to be right at the center of that investment and that development.

0: development.
1: Many thanks, Suranjana Tiwari there.
2: Now, it is more than 8 months since the ceasefire in Gaza began, and no meaningful rebuilding work is taking place. The territory remains shattered, with about 1.5 million people still displaced by the war between Israel and Hamas. The local authorities there and aid agencies say they are doing what they can, but under President Trump's Board of Peace plan, Hamas must disarm before reconstruction can take place. So what is life like in Gaza? I've been speaking to Asma, who is a teacher at a United Nations school there.
3: I had my home, but my family's home was completely destroyed, and my family now still live in the evacuation. They didn't return home because there's no home to return to. So still, we are trying to find a light. What makes it easier for us is that the war is over, and that's the only safety that we have. And even though they claimed that the war has ended, but still we hear some bombs surroundings, and we still feel afraid of having to lose our favorite people.
2: Tell me what daily life is like, getting nutritious food, water and electricity.
3: What does electricity mean? Okay. So life generally is dominated by survival. We're waiting for food, we're waiting for money, we're waiting for jobs, we're waiting for future. The humanitarian aid that we receive helps, undoubtedly, but it's not enough to meet the enormous scale of need. But talking about my life, I am a teacher at UNRWA. My husband is working at one of the international institutions. So our situation, alhamdulillah, is stable. My family as well, they work, they have money. And that's why they can afford life. But most people here in Gaza do not afford this miserable life.
2: And now the war is over, do you and your husband dream about what life you would like to build?
3: Yes, alhamdulillah, we have money and we can maybe build a home here, but we don't even intend to build a house here in Gaza. Why? Because if we build a house, then it could, in a blink of an eye, be destroyed. And that's the unsafety that we are living all the time. And, you know, Rob, it's painful to dream of becoming a university lecturer when many universities no longer exist. That's my dream work. Like, I have got my master's degree in order to be a lecturer at universities. I believe that you don't rebuild homes while fear still sleeps in your children's chests, and that's my fear all the time.
2: Asma there, who's a teacher at a UN school in Gaza, talking about her hopes and fears for the future. And you can hear more of the conversations I've been having with people in Gaza about their hopes for the future on Business Daily, wherever you usually get your BBC podcasts. This is Newsday on the BBC World Service.
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1: Thousands of people are trying to get out of South Africa ahead of a deadline set by anti-migrant protest groups calling for undocumented foreigners to leave.
2: And Uganda's leading independent media group says it's under military siege after the army chief, also the president's son, ordered the closure of newspapers and TV and radio stations. First, a summary of the news.
0: BBC News with Roisin Hasty. More international teams have been arriving in Venezuela to join the rescue effort following Wednesday's double earthquake. Tens of thousands of people remain missing while hopes of finding survivors fade. Nearly 1,500 have been confirmed dead. An American official has said the US and Iran have agreed to stand down after a series of clashes around the Strait of Hormuz. He said technical talks on the recent memorandum of understanding were expected to continue. This hasn't been confirmed by the Iranians. Pakistan has carried out airstrikes and ground assaults on Islamist militant targets across the Afghan border. The Pakistani information minister said the provinces of Paktia and Kunar were hit. Australia and Vanuatu have signed a sweeping economic and security agreement. It bars any foreign military base on the Pacific Island nation. In exchange, Australia will provide greater economic support. Vanuatu is at the centre of strategic rivalry between China and US allies in the South Pacific. Turkey has slammed Israel for recognising the massacre of Armenians during and after the First World War as genocide. Ankara called it a political decision to deflect from Israel's own crimes against Palestinians. Israel says it's destroyed underground infrastructure in southern Lebanon belonging to Hezbollah. The statement said it targeted a 200-metre tunnel in the town of Majul Zun. President Putin has acknowledged Russia is suffering fuel shortages after Ukrainian attacks on energy infrastructure. But he said the situation was not critical. He added the main task was to increase air defences. And the world's most powerful particle accelerator, the Large Hadron Collider, is shutting down for a four-year upgrade. Scientists hope that boosting the machine's ability to accelerate and smash particles will provide 100 times more data. BBC News.
2: Thank you very much indeed for that summary of the news. Hello, you're with Newsday from the BBC World Service, live from Nairobi with Anne Soy, and from London with me, Rob Young. Thanks very much for joining us today.
1: This half hour, we'll hear from South Africa, Uganda and Venezuela.
2: Isaac Fannin will join us again from Los Angeles, where the first knockout game of the World Cup was played. Host Canada stays in the competition. South Africa is out.
1: And we welcome your messages on that or any other story that you hear on the programme. Our text number is +44 77 86 20 50 85. Let's start this half hour in South Africa, where thousands of migrants have been trying to leave the country in recent days. In the city of Durban, thousands of people queued for processing to return to Malawi. In Cape Town, hundreds of Zimbabweans have taken to sleeping on the pavement outside their consulate. It comes ahead of a deadline of June 30th set by anti-migrant protest groups calling for undocumented foreigners to leave the country. South Africa is tightening security ahead of the deadline amid fears that the planned protests could lead to violence. We can now speak to the BBC's Nomsa Maseko in Johannesburg. Nomsa, what's happening?
6: Well, I'm currently in Durban, which has been identified as one of the high-risk hotspots for possible violence when the June 30 protests take place. There is maximum security. Police have been deployed. Private security has also been deployed, and as you know, the protest planners have said that thousands of people will be marching on the streets. So we are, looking out for what is expected to happen today. We do know that overnight, the thousands of Malawians that were kept in the temporary camps, particularly one that is close to the beach, were removed and taken to the Limpopo province. And earlier, I spoke to Mufti Suleiman, who was working with the Malawian High Commission, and he told me how he's been helping citizens of Malawi to go back home from temporary camps in South Africa.
7: The situation is nobody calling them. They come themselves according to the situation which they face in the communities. So it's not easy. It's hard life. That's the reason why they come here voluntarily, to come themselves. Some of them comes wounded. Some of them comes beaten. Some of them lost everything, the way how the person it is. Some of them, their passports has been confiscated, taken away. clothes, nothing with them, only life. So that is what it is.
1: And there has been some confusion over whether undocumented Africans are being deported or repatriated. What's the difference?
6: Well, Home Affairs have said to us that the repatriation is done by a government of a particular country. For example, with Malawi, the fact that the Malawian government is involved and has, got buses to return their citizens back home, it means that they are being repatriated. But there are others that did have documentation, and they had overstayed their welcome, and they have been deported. I actually spoke to Cyril Ngwabe, who is the manager of the Home Affairs Department here in Durban, and he explained how his department was helping those who want to leave.
8: We are involved in a process for repatriation. Repatriation is by the government of that country coming to collect its own citizens. So the people I'll be talking about are the people that have been processed for repatriation purposes, and we have just gone above 15,000 with those people that have already been processed and have left. So we are currently continuing with the same process, and we are going to ensure that this site is going to be closed from today.
1: And Nomsa, understandably, thousands of people would be worried about their security right now. What are the police saying to reassure them?
6: Well, the police have said that they will ensure the safety of both the protesters and the migrants that, could be targeted. The premier of the province of KwaZulu-Natal, where we are, Mr. Tamin Duli, told me that maintaining safety of South African protesters and migrants alike was a top priority.
9: Whoever will be participating must respect the laws of our country. When the complaint and the concern is about immigrants who did not respect the laws of our country, hence it's important that we are the ones to protect that. I've been saying we have so many South Africans who are in other countries all over the world, but they are there legally so. Hence we are addressing the issue of illegality, but for those who are here legally so, it will be not right, because South Africa is part of Africa, is part of the continent, is part of the world.
1: And talking about this movement of thousands of people suddenly from the country, I wonder what impact it has had on how life is going there, businesses as well.
6: Just driving around the city centre of many of the towns where protests have actually taken place, businesses have closed down because, even though it's temporary, because people are afraid of what could happen. I mean, the last time there were, a deadly xenophobic violence was in 2008, where 62 people died, including 21 South Africans. And there was a lot of infrastructure damage where, people's, shops were damaged and looted. So, people are trying to protect their properties. But at the same time, the protest leaders themselves have said that they will ensure that no one, loots any shop, no one beats up anyone. However, the worry is not for when the protest is currently taking place. It's when the group disperses, what is going to happen then? And that is why there are thousands of police officers and private security who are standing by for any eventuality.
1: Nomsa, thank you very much for those updates. Nomsa Mazeko there, speaking to us from Durban.
2: Let's head to East Africa now, to Uganda, where the leading independent media group there says it is under military siege after the army chief, who is also the son of the president, ordered the closure of TV stations, radio outlets and newspapers. The Daily Monitor newspaper said that armed soldiers were stationed outside its headquarters in the capital, Kampala, and both NTV and Spark TV had been taken off the air. Now, these outlets are part of the Nation Media Group, one of the most influential media companies in East Africa. We can speak now to the managing director, Susan Ensibira, welcome to the programme. Are your TV and radio outlets still off the air?
10: Good morning. Yes, they are.
2: And
10: yes,
2: they are. What about the newspaper? Is that on the streets this morning or not?
10: No, it isn't.
2: I notice your website, though, is being updated. You're still able to do that, are you?
10: Yes, we're still able to do that because our staff are able to do that remotely.
2: How then were you taken off the air? How did the army physically do this?
10: Simply by raiding our premises, both where we do our print publication, which the same premises which host our radio stations, and then a similar raid at the premise that hosts our TV stations, which was simply enter the premises, tell the people around to switch off the power, electricity supplies, switch off the generator, and just darkness. So eventually the backup power also ran out. So that's it, just by darkness, and that was it. So it was just darkness and then staying on the premises.
2: Have any journalists been detained?
10: No, because obviously at that hour of the morning on a weekend, we did not have any journalists on site. At our TV stations, we did have technical team and a driver because those ones work overnight. So they were detained on the premises until around 3 p.m. yesterday when they were released to go. So right now, we do not have any of our own staff on the premises.
2: Now, the head of the army, who is also the Sun's president, did take to social media to talk about you. He said, "I hear there is a small girl called Sue. We are looking for her. We will discipline her." Are you?
10: That is correct.
2: Have you been talking to the authorities? Are they attempting to detain you? Do you know?
10: Well, obviously, that was taken as a threat, especially because I think subsequent tweets said police patrol had been ordered to arrest me on site. So that was definitely taken as a threat to my life, and my organization decided that it wasn't safe for me anymore. So, yeah. So I am not in contact, so to speak.
2: Do you know why all of this has happened? What article, what program did you make that has so irritated this particular general?
10: Not specifically, because it's not the first time the threats have been made. And it's not the first time. The threats are always hanging over our head. And our history, NTV, even before NTV was opened, it was threatened with never being opened until it was discussed on the parliament floor. Monitor Publications was closed in 2013 for 10 days. So it's been a history of ins and outs, ons and offs, yeah.
2: And do you think that's part of that? Is it because this does seem to be a significant escalation from previous run-ins that you've had with the state?
10: I guess the difference would be the formality of what is happening right now. Because I think yesterday, late in the day, the Uganda Communications Commission, which regulates our broadcast platforms, issued a statement much later in the day, indicating that they too were almost carrying out an investigation to verify why our stations are off air. Which, when you look at the public comments to that communication, the question is, so as the regulator, that means that you don't know what's going on.
2: And so you've not been accused of anything in particular, either by the regulator or by the president's son. Is this anything official, do you know, or is this the whim of one man that's led to your closure?
10: We're waiting for the official, and I put that in quotes because these days X is official because what is published on X becomes the reality. If someone says, I'm going to close you down, and then the reality is that you're closed down. So, but we're waiting for the official, we're waiting for what UCC now is going to tell us, because we haven't heard from UCC yet.
2: All right. Thank you very much indeed. That's Susan Nsibira there, the managing director of the Nation Media Group in Uganda. And Anne, this is a big media company, is it? Not just in Uganda, but across the whole of East Africa.
1: It is one of the largest media houses across East Africa. And indeed, this news has sent shockwaves across the region. Many questions, of course, being asked, listening to the managing editor there, you know, not knowing why this was done. And also just questions are being raised about how it has been done. And you're listening to Newsday on the BBC World Service with me, Anso, in Nairobi, and Rob Young in London. A reminder now of the main headlines this hour. An American official has said that US and Iran have agreed to stand down after a series of clashes around the Strait of Hormuz. Australia has signed an agreement with Vanuatu, which bars other nations from establishing military bases in the Pacific Island nation. And more international rescue teams have arrived in Venezuela, but hopes of finding more survivors following Wednesday's double earthquake are fading. At least 33 people were pulled from the debris, we heard from the interim president over the weekend, but the death toll has now hit more than 1,450. One of the worst hit places was the port city of Katialamar. Freddy Coreno is a university professor who lives there.
11: It looks like a war zone. 39 seconds and it destroyed a whole state. Lots of buildings crumbled. Now situation is a lot of people help in removing all the debris and trying to rescue survivors. Day after day, we've been feeling the little quakes. So we have to, every time we feel something, we have to leave the home. We're still sleeping on the floor in the living room with doors open. Whenever we feel something, we have to rush out of the apartment. But the apartment building where I live, fortunately, didn't suffer any damage. I myself lived here in 1999, tragedy, which was in the same state, La Guaira. But this, I think, for me, this one was worse. It will take long to recover everything. We're talking about hundreds of buildings that came completely to the ground, that crumbled. Thousands of people lost everything. Homes and everything, and of course the human lives were lost. Oof. They were telling me yesterday there was about 100,000, but still looking for more.
1: Freddy Careno there, a university professor.
2: Let's head back to Los Angeles now, speak to our sports presenter Isaac Fannin, who is there where history has been made in the World Cup.
12: Yeah, we saw the very first ever round of 32 World Cup matches. Canada beat South Africa 1-0 via Stefan Istakio, getting a 92nd minute winner to send them into that round of 16 match. And I was at the Los Angeles Stadium to witness Le Rouge make World Cup history. So you might be able to hear joyous scenes outside the Los Angeles Stadium, because Canada have beaten South Africa 1-0 in the first ever World Cup round of 32 match. We've got to hear from some very, very happy Canadian fans.
13: Oh, amazing! That was awesome! What a shot!
12: Yeah. What did you make of the performance and the win to win last minute?
13: Oh, just hey. All for the heart, all for the heart. Do it for the crest. Way to go, Canada.
12: Do you think they can go far in this tournament?
13: We're going to take down whoever's in front of us. Let's go, Canada.
12: How are you feeling after that?
14: Incredible. It was fantastic. Nervy game, obviously, but we pulled it out at the end. It was. I loved it. It was more than I could imagine walking into this place. It was great.
12: What does it mean to obviously see Canada win a knockout World Cup game?
14: So I saw them in Qatar and lose to Morocco, and it was heartbreaking. Great fan support. But then here, this game, no one expected them to show up at. It was great. It was great. I mean, we're a bit lucky we found South Africa, but oh, tremendous results. And we're going to win the next one too. It's going to be great.
12: So after the game, in a post-match huddle, Jesse Marsh was calling his players Canadian heroes, and afterwards you could hear just how happy he was that his team had made it to the round of 16.
15: This was a massive opportunity and wanted to seize it. And it took us 92 minutes, but that's what they did. They stayed totally focused, full discipline and concentration on exactly what the opponent was and what we wanted to be. And in the end, we felt like we could wear them down over time. And it took 92 minutes, but we got there. We can give ourselves a chance, right? We can give ourselves a chance against some big opponents. And that's exactly what our focus is going to be for the next match.
12: So brilliant performance for Jesse Marsh's side, and I'm delighted to be joined by BBC Sport commentator Vicky Sparks and BBC Sport analyst Dion Dublin. Guys, brilliant. Well, wouldn't say it was the best game maybe that we've ever seen. Wasn't the showpiece event for a round of 32, but we got a winner, didn't we, in the end?
16: Yeah, I think you could tell at times that this was history for both Canada and South Africa. Neither side had ever got out of the group before the World Cup, and I think at times they played with the weight of that. Canada were the better side, they had the better chances. I mean, how they hadn't scored before that 90-second winner from Stephanie Stachio is partly beyond me and partly not beyond me, because it was down to some brilliant South African last-ditch defending at times. But I think we did see that the weight of expectation playing a part at times, because of course both sides knew that whichever side went through, it would be this extending run in terms of the history that they've made here. But I mean, what a moment for Eustachio, what a moment for Canada, and of course Canada playing for the first time as a co-host nation but outside of Canada at this tournament. There were more Canadian fans inside the stadium than South African fans, although I think there were loads of neutrals as well. We saw so many Mexican fans, yeah, didn't we, who could have had their last 32 game here. But my word, didn't they go wild as that added time winner hit the bottom corner?
17: Yeah, unfortunately, it was a poor game. I hate to say it, it was really poor. Two sides that were thinking to themselves, right, let's not lose it, rather than let's go and win it. Let's take the game to them. Very nervous. Put their bodies on the line, to be fair, South Africa. Loads of block shots, keepers done well. Williams did really well, made some good saves, but just that quality in the final third was lacking from both sides. And Eustachio there just taking that one chance that they needed to take right in the dying deaths of the game, and he nicks it about 30 seconds to go, and the place went mental, and it's just what the country needed.
12: It felt like it was two fairly evenly matched sides. I know there's a fairly big gulf between them in terms of the world ranking, but it felt like they were two really, really evenly matched sides. And whoever lost this game, and obviously, as it's turned out, South Africa, will be looking back on that and thinking, oh man, we had an opportunity here.
17: Yeah, a chance that they didn't really take. They didn't really go for it. The energy and quality in the final third was so, so poor. They're passing to each other when they should be passing in front of their teammate to go onto it. Then all the momentum goes, and that happened time after time. Canada got back in, defended well, and there was no problem at all for their defenders. If you're not going to go for it now, when are you going to go for it?
12: I mean, it was amazing as well for Canada, because this story, this journey that we've been on, we've all been in Canada, and we've seen how they've taken to the sport. Maybe a little bit of a surprise, I'm not sure for you. For me, it has been a surprise to see how much they've fallen for the sport. But the performance that they've gotten here and the fact that they are into the round of 16 is a really, really special moment for them.
16: Yeah, and we said it again after the game. This is bigger than just this World Cup for Canada. And I was lucky enough to commentate on the Lionesses winning Euro 2022 in England. And I think it's almost similar for what England and the Lionesses did for women's football in England at that home Euros 4 years ago, was grow the game exponentially. It was such a huge increase in interest, and it changed the face of women's football in England permanently, forever. And Canada know that they have that opportunity here with football. Or soccer, of course, as they call it in Canada. You know, it's a country that ice hockey is the sport that's adored. You know, that is the number one sport. And I was so struck by Alphonso Davies, the Canada captain, who made his comeback today from that latest hamstring injury that has been so eagerly awaited by every Canadian fan. But he was in the pre-match press conference yesterday, and he was asked a question about, you know, how positive it was for him to finally be able to potentially get some minutes, having had to watch on the sidelines. And he was speaking about the opener in Toronto, where they played Bosnia and Herzegovina, which I was at, and in the stadium. And he said he had never seen that many Canadian fans at a football match. And he actually had tears in his eyes because of what it meant for the game in Canada. And even though Canada will no longer play any of their games at this World Cup, no matter how far they go, they won't be back in Canada. Had they won the group, of course, this last 32 game for them would have been in Vancouver. And then they potentially could have had a last 16 tie in Vancouver as well. But they come here with not just themselves to play for, not just the fans that have travelled, but knowing that there is a legacy of football in Canada that they are flying the flag for, and it can change the game, and it will change the game in the country. And it is clear that that is such a motivator for them.
17: Yeah, and you know, I'm fortunate enough to know there's two players out here working for TV, Kevin Kilbane and Stevie Caldwell, and they tell me, they know the game very well over here, by the way, in Canada. They know the game very, very well. They say it's in a good place. The academies are coming. They're filtering through good players. This, Dion, is going to send it through the roof, and the game's going to get bigger. So with two players that live in Canada, you know, they've played the game at the highest level, they know football, they say it's in a very good place.
18: And now they've got either the Netherlands or Morocco. It feels as though they're sort of playing with house money because they've had their success. The fact that they're in the round of 32.
17: Tester now, isn't it?
18: Yeah, it is.
17: It gets hots up now.
18: It hots up now, but, you know, if they can get a win, that's amazing. Oh. And if they lose, it's a you know, a really noble defeat. So it's a good place to be at to go into a round of 16.
16: And I do wonder, because I agree with Dion, it wasn't a great game today, although we got a great moment out of it for Stephanie Stachio and Canada. But today, I think they knew there was such an opportunity and they played with that pressure. As you say, Isaac, when they go into the game, whether it's the Netherlands or Morocco, they will not be favourites for that match, and will that see them play with a bit more freedom? The only caveat to that is that I would say they were underdogs against Switzerland, even though they were the home side in that tie, and they were not great. They were not great against Switzerland.
18: But don't you think the pressure of that, because it was the game in Vancouver and there was so much riding on it?
16: Yeah, that's true. And had they got a point, they would have won the group and they would have stayed in Canada. So you're right. I think it is a different scenario. I think if we just look at where's the game where they were underdogs, did they turn up? No, they didn't against Switzerland. But you're right that the scenario around it, there will be no pressure for Canada. They have made history. They have changed the game in their country. That has already happened. And so, like you say, everything is a free hit now. So we'll see.
17: Yeah, I think what they do have to do, though, Canada, is have to make sure that they are defensively sound when they are in possession, because if you're playing against Morocco or the Netherlands, they are not going to play the wrong pass in the final third, because they are a lot better side, with all due respect to South Africa, and those chances will not be, they won't be freed up, they'll be taken. So they have to listen to their coach, make sure that their defensive line is in the right position and they don't concede early on against these two.
18: It's fantastic to see. We love, these are the stories we love at a World Cup. Dion, Vicky, really, really appreciate you for joining us outside the stadium. Go and enjoy some of the Los Angeles sun. You guys deserve it after.
17: Oh, you're too kind. You're too kind. Come on, Vicky. Let's go have a margarita.
18: Yeah.
17: Come on.
18: Go and put yourselves, guys.
19: Yeah, my thanks to BBC Sport commentator Vicky Sparks and former England striker Dion Dublin. If you want more World Cup content from the BBC World Service, please find More Than the Score, which is available wherever you get your podcasts.

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1: Hello, welcome to Newsday on the BBC World Service with Rob Young in London and Anne Soy here in Nairobi. Coming up in the next hour.
2: 30 people have been rescued over the weekend in the aftermath of two devastating earthquakes in Venezuela, but tens of thousands remain missing. We'll speak to our reporter who is there.
1: And two antivirals that may be effective in treating the strain of Ebola gripping Eastern Democratic Republic of Congo are starting clinical trials. Could they offer some hope in the fight against the spread? We'll speak to the Director General of the Africa Centres for Disease Control and Prevention.
3: And I'm Isaac Bannon at the World Cup in Los Angeles, where Canada have advanced to the round of 16 for the first time in their history after beating South Africa 1-0, marking the end of the road for Bafana Bafana. We'll have more on that and all the World Cup storylines after the latest world news.
4: BBC News with Roisin Hasty. More international teams have been arriving in Venezuela to join the rescue effort following Wednesday's double earthquake. Tens of thousands of people are still estimated to be missing, but hopes of finding more survivors are fading. Nearly 1,500 have been confirmed dead. Will Grant is in one of the hardest hit areas, Catia La Mar.
5: There are so many thousands of families in Catia La Mar now homeless that they've set up a temporary camp in the local baseball stadium. The only thing to protect them from the elements are donated nylon tents or makeshift shelters they've put together with blankets and sheets. The youngest resident of this tent city is Aiden, a one-month-old baby. The size of the rebuilding Catia La Mar is so vast that in all probability, Aiden will be a toddler before he's back living in permanent accommodation once again.
4: There's also growing anger with the Venezuelan government as residents say there isn't enough support. Earlier, their interim president, Delcy Rodriguez, said progress had been made towards restoring key services.
6: We have already restored about 75% of electricity service. Teams are continuing to work towards full restoration of electrical services as well as water services. And the transit and circulation in roadways are about 90% restored, which is very important for rescue operations.
4: An American official has said the US and Iran have agreed to halt strikes after a series of clashes around the Strait of Hormuz. They say technical talks on the recent memorandum of understanding are expected to continue. Iran has yet to confirm this. Yoran Nell reports from Jerusalem.
7: The renewed fighting was triggered by efforts to reopen the Strait of Hormuz, with differing interpretations of the memorandum of understanding to end the war. Now a US official says that both sides will stand down for now, allowing vessels to move freely. Unconfirmed reports say technical talks are due to continue in Qatar on Tuesday. The latest exchanges of fire in the Gulf began after Iran attacked a cargo vessel last Thursday. President Trump threatened that Iran would cease to exist if it didn't honour the interim agreement.
4: Pakistan says it's carried out airstrikes and ground assaults on Islamist militant targets across the Afghan border. The Paktia, Paktika and Kunar provinces were reportedly hit. The Taliban authorities in Afghanistan also said dozens of civilians have been killed or wounded. The strikes follow an Islamist group attack on a Pakistani paramilitary camp in Karachi. Australia and Vanuatu have signed a sweeping economic and security agreement that bars any foreign military base on the Pacific Island nation. The Australian Prime Minister said the agreement ensured the Vanuatu territory would remain free from militarisation. BBC News. President Putin has acknowledged that Russia is suffering fuel shortages as a result of Ukrainian attacks on energy infrastructure, but said the situation was not critical. Mr. Putin said the main task was to increase air defences and ensure fuel supplies, especially to Crimea. A fossil which has been ignored for 40 years has turned out to be the first dinosaur bone ever found in Antarctica. It's now been identified as a tailbone of the largest dinosaurs ever to roam the Earth, a titanosaur. Rebecca Morell reports.
8: The 10-centimetre-wide fossil was unearthed during an expedition to James Ross Island 4 decades ago. Its discovery was recorded in a field notebook with a tiny sketch of the fossil and a note saying vertebra from a large reptile. But that was as far as the identification went, until the fossil was spotted amongst the thousands of specimens stored at the British Antarctic Survey. Its distinctive shape revealed it was part of the tail of a titanosaur, the largest dinosaurs ever to roam the Earth. It dates to 82 million years ago, when Antarctica was very different to how it is today.
4: The world's most powerful particle accelerator, the Large Hadron Collider, is shutting down for a 4-year upgrade. The circular tunnel under the French-Swiss border used atom collision to find the Higgs boson, a particle that could act as a portal between known particles and dark matter. Scientists hope intensifying the machine's ability to accelerate and smash particles will provide 100 times more data to hunt for dark matter. One of the most famous names in global fitness, Les Mills, has died aged 91. He competed in the shot put and discus for New Zealand at 4 Olympic Games. He's also known for lending his name to a fitness brand that developed group workouts set to music such as Body Pump and Body Combat. With his wife, he opened his first gym in the city in 1968. BBC News.
1: Thank you for those updates. Hello and welcome to Newsday on the BBC World Service. We are live in London with Rob Young, Nairobi with me, Anne Soy, and Los Angeles at the World Cup with Isaac Fennin.
2: Yeah, coming up, we're going to hear about a rescue effort in Venezuela, also research into potential treatments for the Bundibugyo strain of Ebola, responsible for the ongoing outbreak in the Democratic Republic of Congo.
1: And we'll head to Los Angeles, where Canada has made history and they're through to the round of 16 for the first time.
2: Do send us your messages, your thoughts on all of our stories. Welcome, of course, plus 44 77 86 20 50 85.
1: First to Venezuela. 33 people have been pulled alive from debris in Venezuela over the weekend, according to the interim president, Delcy Rodriguez. But with tens of thousands still missing following last week's twin earthquakes, families have accused her government of not doing enough to coordinate response efforts. Hopes of finding survivors are slowly fading, even as international rescue teams arrive to help. Aid agencies say that the first 48 to 72 hours after a disaster are crucial for finding people alive. The Venezuelan authorities say that more than 1,450 people have been killed in that disaster that saw hundreds of buildings flattened. The BBC's Mundo Norberto Paredes has returned to the capital from La Guaira, the worst affected state, and the place of his birth. He told me what he saw back in La Guaira.
9: Right now, I am in Caracas, but I have visiting hardest hit areas like La Guaira. The northern suburbs of Caracas have been badly hit as well. And I think the worst hit place is to the west of the La Guaira state, which most of the buildings have collapsed. Dozens of buildings have collapsed.
1: What is going on in terms of rescue and perhaps recovery?
9: So there is some aid reaching certain areas, but in others there is a growing sense of abandonment. People say that the help is either too slow or is simply not arriving. There is more and more frustration from the population in La Guaira. People are now blaming the government for what they see as a delayed response.
1: There were international groups that had announced they would be coming to help. There are U.S. forces, U.S. military, people who are coming in as well. How is that going in terms of the kind of support Venezuela is receiving from the international community?
9: Well, Do you have teams here from Mexico, from Qatar, from the UK, from the US, and they have now arrived, but the level of destruction is truly unimaginable here. Like, nothing really prepares you for what you're about to see when you enter the zone, La Guaira. And people feel that the help hasn't been quick enough. People are losing hope, and most people I've spoken to, they just ask for more and more help because they want to speak to the media and send a message to the outside world that the situation here is extremely dire and that Venezuela urgently needs assistance.
1: There are tens of thousands of people missing. Have you met some of their family? What do they say?
9: Yes, I've been today actually to this complex that had five buildings in La Guaira, and all these buildings just collapsed, and you know there are no rescuers there. I mean, it's just a civil society who has gathered and they're working with their bare hands to remove the rubble. So that's why they think that the government and the government hasn't been quick enough in the response, and the international aid is just, the level of destruction is huge. And there are places that haven't even been searched because there are some streets that you can even enter because of the rubble. The streets are blocked. And people know that there are still people trapped there.
1: Tell us about the level of coordination of these efforts on the ground. The government is being criticized, but is there any form of coordination even with the international teams that are coming in? Do families know where to go to report those who are missing?
9: Not really. I've been visiting hospitals and, you know, like people go desperately to hospitals trying to look for the loved ones, and the staff can't even say where, like, who the people there in the hospital are sometimes. So they have put some lists outside of the hospitals, the main hospitals in La Guaira, where people look for their relatives' names, but there is a lack of information. There is a lack of coordination as well. I think the more organized groups are the international teams. I've seen the Mexican and the Salvadorian teams who are very organized. They go to one place, they bring equipment, they search for survivors. But the thing is that I feel that they don't spend enough time in some areas, talking to some people in La Guaira. And you have all the civil society, Venezuelan people who have come from all parts of Venezuela to help from states that are very far away, like 300 kilometers, and they've taken days to come here. There are people that are helping, you know, like I went to a place where I was asking for what's the name of this building. No one could tell me because no one knew anyone there. Their relatives, you know, they were very old people who couldn't help. So it was other Venezuelans who were helping them find their relatives in the rubble.
1: It must be very difficult even for you in your country covering such a story.
9: People used to go on holidays, people from Caracas, the capital, people from all over the country. It's a very sunny place. It's a place where, you know, it's the Caribbean Sea is there. People have second homes, well, had second homes there. So it was, La Guaira has always been a holiday destination, a popular holiday destination for Venezuelans. And now it looks more like a war zone.
1: Norberto Parades there, From BBC Mundo, speaking to me from the capital, Caracas, after he had returned there from La Guaira, which is the worst affected state. And later in the program, we'll be hearing from one of the aid agencies that's already on the ground in Venezuela to help the Samaritan's Purse. And you have been sending your messages on this story. Deluxe Van Bulle in Monrovia, Liberia, says that it saddens me to hear the number of people who've lost their lives in the devastating earthquake in Venezuela. What is more touching is the resilient efforts of locals helping in the rescue efforts. He says, you people are the true heroes. And Maria Bill Majok in Juba, South Sudan, says, my sincere condolences to the people of Venezuela for such a horrible loss. It's a natural disaster that no one could avoid.
2: You're listening to Newsday on the BBC World Service. Anne is in Nairobi. I, Rob, am in London. And Isaac is in Los Angeles, where Canada have made history at the World Cup.
3: Yeah, Rob, South Africa. They played South Africa in the round of 32 match and got a 1-0 win. Stefan Nkestakio scoring in the 92nd minute. It was a match between two teams who were pretty evenly matched, to be fair. They fought it out. It wasn't a high quality game, and I think whoever lost this game was going to look back on it and be like, oh, we had an opportunity here. For South Africa, unfortunately for them, it was them. But it now brings questions onto South Africa's manager Hugo Broos, who has frankly changed football in South Africa. He led them 2 years ago to a third place finish at the African Cup of Nations. Now he's led them to their first ever knockout game at a World Cup, and there are now questions around his future, but he says that he's not going to be rushed into a decision.
10: I think, first of all, it's not clever to take decisions when you are disappointed, so I will not do it either. At the other side, I think we have to be honest that today we lost the game because there was a lack of power and speed in our team when I compared that with our opponent. So, okay, we are disappointed, but we wanted to win, and it should be really a little miracle if we should have been in the third round. But we don't have to be too much disappointed again. What we did was good, and I'm very happy and very proud of my team.
2: He said what they did was good, Isaac, so can this be regarded then as a successful performance?
3: On paper, Rob, you could say it is a successful performance. South Africa had played up four World Cups, and this was the first time they'd gotten out of the group stage. So on paper, surely, definitely, a good performance for the South Africa team. The problem, though, is they played a Canada team that were eminently beatable, a team that would have been, you know, feeling the effects of losing what was the most important game in their history last week to Switzerland, which meant that they had to play a World Cup game in Los Angeles. So they were there for the taking. And the way in which South Africa lost that match as well, that 92nd minute winner, it will just be one of those things that I'm sure Hugo Broos is, as he lays his head on his pillow tonight, thinking, oh, we really missed out on an opportunity here. And I'm sure it'll be the same for many of the fans who watched it alongside the BBC's Nomsa Maseko. She's been speaking to a few of them in Johannesburg.
11: I feel like agonizing pain towards me right now. I watched this whole match, and South Africa had it. Like, let me just say, they rightfully should have won that. They rightfully should have made it to the round of 16. I don't know how they flopped that. I genuinely don't know why they are out, and it really brings some like sad pain to my heart. Like, I can't even lie. It's so depressing that like all these people came out here and like just to watch them lose. But nevertheless, they played really well. And all I gotta say is, I still feel in my heart they should have made it through, and we shouldn't be down about it because they tried their hardest.
12: I'm still proud of the boys. Like, yes, they did well. Yes. Despite them not winning, I think they represented the country well.
13: Yes.
12: We didn't think they'd make it, but they made it further than we expected.
13: Yes.
12: So we're disappointed in the game, but overall we're proud of the boys.
13: I'm very proud of the guys. They played absolutely amazing soccer. And yes, they lost it in the last few seconds of it, but it's okay because it brought the country together like never before. I think we've been united. It was a long time since we've been this united, so we're very proud of the boys. And yeah, man, well done, guys. Even though you're coming home to a country that's
12: we'll come get you
13: super
12: from the airport.
13: Proud. Yeah. Super, super duper proud of you.
14: I don't even know what to say. You know, one is sad, but we must give it to the boys. They played very well. I mean, like, this is the best Bafana Bafana that one has seen post the Markfish Bafana Bafana. So, I mean, like, we must give it to Hugo Bruce. We must give it to the boys. They fought to the last second on the field. So we are sad that they lost, but we are happy. I mean, like, the whole world knows who are the Bafana Bafanas. So, yeah, we are sad, but we are happy that we are fit for big stages like the FIFA World Cup.
3: Yeah, really, really interesting array of voices there in Johannesburg. Remember this Bafana Bafana team? Many of them play in the South African Premier League. So Hugo Bruce has done an amazing job to get this team this far. So, yeah, it'll be really interesting to see how they grow going forward from this experience.
2: Yeah, and so we've got Canada through. Do you think we could see the US and Mexico, the other co-hosts, get through as well?
3: Absolutely. I think the United States will definitely feel that they can get through in going forward. They obviously lost their match to Turkey, and Mexico have a huge, huge game at home as well. So I think both of those teams can definitely, you know, believe that they've got a great shot of getting through to the next phases. And I think for the World Cup, I think it's actually quite important that the hosts do go through to the knockout round. So it will be interesting to see. As for the African teams, of course, we had 9 teams qualify for the round of 32. That's down to 8. We're going to actually be talking about those teams a little bit later on with the former Nigeria captain, William Troostekong. And as ever, you can listen to the More Than Score podcast wherever you get your podcast.

0: and they make chips for data centers. So this plan is a way for these companies and the government to invest in essentially AI infrastructure, semiconductors, physical AI, and AI data centers, mega projects. And the aim is to basically meet the demand. South Korea is betting on the AI demand continuing, that the boom will continue as well. And as a result, it is launching these major mega projects. And it has said that it's expecting investments of about 800 trillion won. And some early calculations have put that at about 1.6 trillion US dollars over the next 10 years.
1: That's a colossal sum of money, isn't it? It's a massive bet on artificial intelligence as well. Is there criticism of this? Is it controversial?
0: It is. There's already been criticism of this plan and the details that we knew about before this televised announcement, especially from opposition politicians who have sharply criticised it, saying that the proposal is actually politically motivated, giving the president's 85% of the president's voters in the region that backed him the priority when it comes to building this AI infrastructure. Now, remember, chip factories, firstly, take years to build, and anything to do with AI, it's the same with data centers as well. But what this essentially does is it builds an entire economy, builds up an entire economy, and builds an industrial ecosystem. So it provides things like jobs, but then also it gives business to power companies, to water companies, land is involved, and eventually when these factories are up and running, it could also be a huge job creator.
1: So Ranjana Tiwari, certainly one to watch. Thanks very much indeed.
2: Now, a clinical trial of two antivirals that may be effective in treating Ebola Budibunjo is expected to start in the Democratic Republic of Congo soon. The Ebola outbreak in the DRC has continued to grow, with more than 1,000 confirmed cases reported as healthcare workers face challenges in conflict-affected areas. The outbreak is caused by the Budibunjo strain of the virus, which has no approved treatment or vaccine. Joining us now from Hamburg is Dr. Jean Kasser, the head of the Africa Centers for Disease Control and Prevention. Welcome to the program. Tell us about these new treatments that are being trialed.
3: Yes, thank you so much. We have a protocol, a new treatment protocol under the project we call the PARTNERS. It means Platform Adaptive Randomized Trial for New and Repurposed Filovirus Treatment. It's a verbative acronym, but PARTNERS, this is what we have to keep. We are testing a combination of three drugs, Remdesivir, MBP 134, and another one called Inmazeb. We are thinking to start this trial this week, but we have some funding gap, and we are trying to see, and this is why I'm also in Germany, to try to see how we can fill this gap.
2: Right, so it's dependent on having funding, but all factors held constant, assuming you get that funding, when is it likely that any treatment or vaccine for this particular strain of Ebola could be available?
3: If we get money, we are expecting in the next 6 months to have the full result of this trial and to have a vaccine and also a treatment.
2: Right. And give us a sense of how the response is going on the ground in the absence of these therapeutics and vaccines.
3: Yes, we need to know that it's still a major challenge. But let me build on what is positive. We already have under 63 recoveries, even more, because what I'm giving you is from yesterday. But currently, we have more than 1,200 confirmed cases with 323 deaths. It means the case fatality rate is increasing. Now we have around 26.4%. What is also good, we see a good trend, is what we call the contact listed. People must be in the contact list. Now we are reaching around 9.

0: 3,500, but it's still below the level that we want to reach. That could be around 35 to 40,000 people in the contact list. It means we are still facing some major challenges in terms of this outbreak, and we need to stop that because we have also these people living in the camps where we don't have access, and that is a major source of infection.
1: What is happening in the camps? I visited one of them and they were very worried about Ebola getting there, given that they live in cramped spaces and because of budget cuts, they have, you know, very little access to the bare essentials, including sanitation.
0: I have to say, for some days, I start to say that this one is not just a health crisis. It's also a humanitarian crisis. This is why I started to, based on the discussion that we have with DRC and a number of partners, we are moving from 581 million to 1.4 billion, mostly to address the issue of the humanitarian settings. We have more than 1,150,000 people living in these camps without access to basic services, but also without access to health workers and to services. It means when there is someone who is positive in this camp, we have no idea on the contact. Knowing the promiscuity in this camp, we can't, if we stop, we don't stop that now, we can't predict what would be the next phase of this outbreak. Then it's critical for us to have access to these people.
1: Very briefly, Dr. Kaseya, as we come to the end of this part of the program, just give us a sense of the access levels you have now. The last time you spoke to us on this program, you said that you needed access to areas that are also controlled by rebels. Has anything changed?
0: We are moving now. The epicenters are really identified, clearly identified. It's Beni Butembo, where the government has control. It's Ituri, where the government has control. We are discussing with the Minister of Health how to visit quickly Beni Butembo while we have control in Ituri. Regarding Goma and South Kivu, the current data that we have, we see a kind of improvement, and I think we need to continue to watch that.
1: Many thanks for all those updates. Dr. Jean Kaseya, the head of the Africa Centers for Disease Control and Prevention, speaking to us from Hamburg. You're with Newsday from the BBC World Service. There's more to come.
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1: Hello, welcome to Newsday on the BBC World Service with Rob Young in London and Anne Soy in Nairobi.
4: It's a race against time to find survivors days after the devastating twin earthquakes in Venezuela.
1: And thousands of African migrants crumble to leave South Africa ahead of a deadline sent by anti-migrant groups.
4: And at the World Cup, Canada book a spot in the round of 16. Isaac Fannin is in LA. You'll have all the latest on that game.
5: BBC News with Roisin Hasty. More international teams have been arriving in Venezuela to join the rescue effort following Wednesday's double earthquake. Tens of thousands of people remain missing while hopes of finding survivors fade. Nearly 1,500 have been confirmed dead. An American official has said the US and Iran have agreed to stand down after a series of clashes around the Strait of Hormuz. He said technical talks on the recent memorandum of understanding were expected to continue. This hasn't been confirmed by the Iranians. Pakistan has carried out airstrikes and ground assaults on Islamist militant targets across the Afghan border. The Pakistani Information Minister said the provinces of Paktika and Kunar were hit. Australia and Vanuatu have signed a sweeping economic and security agreement. It bars any foreign military base on the Pacific Island nation. In exchange, Australia will provide greater economic support. Vanuatu is at the centre of strategic rivalry between China and US allies in the South Pacific. President Putin has acknowledged Russia is suffering fuel shortages after Ukrainian attacks on energy infrastructure, but said the situation was not critical. He added the main task was to increase air defences. The world's most powerful particle accelerator, the Large Hadron Collider, is shutting down for a four-year upgrade. Scientists hope that boosting the machine's ability to accelerate and smash particles will provide 100 times more data to hunt for dark matter. A fossil which has been ignored for 40 years has turned out to be the first dinosaur bone ever found in Antarctica. And co-hosts Canada have defeated South Africa 1-0 in the first match of the knockout stage of the World Cup. The midfielder Stefan Eustachio scored Canada's only goal minutes before the final whistle. BBC News.
1: Thank you for that summary. Hello and welcome to Newsday on the BBC World Service. We are live in Nairobi with me, Anne Soy, and in London with Rob Young.
4: Over the next half an hour, we'll hear about efforts to rescue survivors from the debris of collapsed buildings in Venezuela. We'll speak to our correspondent there and also hear from Samaritan's Purse, one of the aid agencies in Venezuela, offering support.
1: And we'll head to South Africa, where thousands of migrants are seeking to leave ahead of a deadline that was set by anti-migrant protest groups.
4: And at the World Cup, South Africa are out. Canada make history not only by being the first host nation to play a game on foreign soil, but also to get through to the round of 16. Your thoughts on that and all of our stories welcome, of course. Do send them to +44 77 86 20 50 85.
1: More international teams are arriving in Venezuela to join the rescue efforts following Wednesday's double earthquake. Tens of thousands of people are still estimated to be missing, but hopes of finding more survivors are fading. Nearly 1,500 have been confirmed dead so far. The main morgue in Caracas has been overwhelmed. There is growing anger with the Venezuelan government, with residents saying that it isn't doing enough to help them. Here's our correspondent, Ola Guerin, in one of the worst-hit cities, Catia-la-Mar.
6: On top of this mound of rubble, there are some more residents from the area. One man has located the body of his father beneath all of that crushed wreckage, but he has no way, nothing except his own hands, to try to recover the body. What's really striking here is not just the scale of the destruction, but the complete lack of any large-scale, organised official assistance. There's no sign of the state here. People tell us they've gone through the pain of losing their loved ones and now they have to try to rescue them themselves.
1: That was Ola Guerin, our correspondent in Catia-la-Mar. And among the international groups arriving is Samaritan's Purse, an evangelical Christian humanitarian aid organization. I've been speaking to their spokesperson on the ground, Peter Holds.
7: I was able to arrive to La Guaira, and on our assessments, we drove into the heart of the disaster. Just an incredible amount of buildings that have collapsed and fallen over, homes and buildings without, walls on them anymore. Many people are out here, sleeping on the streets and in shelters that are being erected around the town. A significant disaster. People are coming in to try to help. You'll see lines on the highways as you're coming into the area, of just people with mattresses and whatever they can do to help in their vehicles. So certainly a lot of devastation. And we're really, really excited to be here to set up this emergency field hospital to help the people.
1: Tell us about that hospital. When and how soon? How soon will it be up and running? And how do you plan to do this?
7: Yeah, so our 767 landed yesterday, and on it was our emergency field hospital. We have been working from the sun up to well past the sun down on constructing this field hospital, just working as hard as we can to get it up and running. We intend to work through the day tomorrow, and we plan to open the hospital soon to start receiving patients. We're in good coordination with the local hospital here. They've been very good to us, and we're looking forward to opening and serving the people here.
1: What is the state of healthcare provision there? Because we understand that some hospitals were also affected by the earthquake.
7: Yes, from what I can tell, the hospitals were affected from the earthquake. Some in town are not functioning. Others are working at a lower capacity than they were able to before the earthquake. So there is a significant need, not only here for the emergent healthcare needs from the earthquake, but also there's going to be a long process here of getting the health system, back online through the recovery phase of this disaster.
1: How long then do you intend to stay on the ground?
7: Yeah, so we intend to stay on the ground for approximately 60 days. This this varies, really just based off of how the recovery phase of the disaster goes, and really to the needs of what the population has here. But everything that we're going to do with this field hospital is going to support the long-term recovery of this area, because we like to bring in staff with us from the local healthcare system to come alongside us in the coming weeks. We want to build this field hospital to alleviate their burden, obviously. But in the coming weeks, as things start to normalize here, they'll come work with us in this hospital. And then we actually give this hospital to them to run, because their hospitals are damaged, and it's a gift to them to keep after we leave, to help through the recovery phase.
1: A much needed gift indeed. And give us a sense of the, you know, how big this hospital is going to be, because I imagine this, the scale of the need on the ground is enormous, especially at this point in time.
7: Yeah, the scale of the need is very large here, and we are deploying our largest field hospital to this disaster. So we can provide about 30 surgeries a day out of our field hospital. We have intensive care units, we have a fully functioning ER, and we have lots of ward beds for people to stay in as well. And so our ER will be very busy. Our surgeons will be very busy here. Our field hospital will take up an entire baseball field is where we're setting up. So it's quite large.
1: What challenges do you anticipate?
7: You know, every disaster is different, and certainly challenges arise. But I can say that we've had a warm reception here, and people are in support of us. And they're very excited to see this field hospital come online. There's always the standard things that come up in every response, but we are ready to take on any challenge to support these people. I really feel like this is needed, and we have the support of those interested.
1: Peter Holes, the spokesperson of Samaritan's Purse, an evangelical Christian humanitarian aid organization that's setting up that field hospital in Caracas.
4: Let's head to South Africa now, where an unofficial deadline put in place by some anti-migrant groups looms for undocumented migrant workers to return home to their home countries. This has created anxiety among many communities. Many people from other African nations are worried they could be targeted. Some countries, including Nigeria, Ghana and Malawi, have organised voluntary repatriations. Meanwhile, those that are seeking asylum in South Africa for fear of political persecution in their home countries have nowhere to return to. Jean, who is from Burundi, has lived in South Africa for 9 years. She's currently in the process of seeking asylum, and she says she was attacked by an angry mob in April and now says she's worried about her and her children's safety. She sent Newsday this voice note.
8: I'm an asylum seeker. I'm a refugee. I ran away from my country because of issue of politics. So I am also a street vendor. I was attacked on April this year. A group of people came to me, starting swearing at me, calling me names, that I'm a foreigner, I'm a kwere-kwere, I have to go back where I came from. They destroy my stuff, everything, and also starting beating me in front of my kids. I got injury on my head and also on my face. So I was shocked because people, they just come from nowhere, starting fighting you. You didn't do anything wrong, but they are telling you that you are an immigrant. So I was very, very angry and shocked. So now I'm worried about this deadline, 30th June. We don't know what to do. I don't know where to go with my kids. I am very, very worried about this date. We don't know what is going to happen to us. I am worried. I am scared. I don't know what to do. I don't know where to go. As a refugee, I have the right to work. And my kids also have a right to study. But my kids, they are not going to school because of issue of papers. We are not working. We have to pay rent. So now we are so confused. We don't know what to do. We don't know how we're going to feed our kids.
4: Well, thanks to Jean for sending us that voice note. We can speak now to Stephanie de Souder Darbendi, who's an immigration and citizenship law specialist, also serves as an independent member of the Immigration Advisory Board appointed by South Africa's Minister of Home Affairs. Welcome to the programme. Can we talk about Jean, first of all, there? Scared, worried, not just for her, but also for her children. What should she do?
9: It's very unfortunate that she has to go through that, and it's sad and it's concerning, and I don't blame her for being scared. It sounds as though she has official refugee status, and not simply that she's, you know, in process pending. And of course, if she does, like anyone else that is documented, you have a right to be here, you have a right to stay here. The permits are valid for specific periods, and no civil society group can ask you for proof of your status or tell you to leave the country.
4: But they are doing that, aren't they?
9: They are doing that. And
4: in Jean's case, attempting to beat her up in the street.
9: And that's unfortunate, and I hope she reported the incident. The point is that inciting violence and breaking the law, these people need to be held accountable. And I don't know if she did report the incident, but if not, she should. She has the right to be protected from people like that. Everyone has the constitutional right to protest peacefully, but when it becomes violent, law enforcement needs to step in and hold those people accountable regardless of nationality.
4: What do you make of the response from the authorities? And you advise the authorities on this. This deadline of the 30th of June is floating around, and people are adhering to it, even though it is not an official deadline.
9: Correct. People are adhering to it. It's symbolic rather than a legal deadline. And I've seen fake posters that have already been declared fake by the police station and Department of Home Affairs, where they've used the coat of arms saying that, you know, people, foreigners need to leave by 30th of June. And it's now moved from not just undocumented foreigners, but just foreigners in general. And I've always said this, that I don't think our government or law enforcement is doing enough. You see them marching along with the protesters. And again, there's absolutely nothing wrong with a peaceful protest. But the minute they start inciting violence or become violent, they need to be held accountable. And unfortunately, that's not what we're seeing. And that's why foreigners are scared and are afraid to send their children to school or go to work, because we're not seeing these people being held accountable, unfortunately.
4: The government continues to say that there is not a xenophobic climate in the country. We had Cyril Ramaphosa just a few days ago saying South Africans are peaceful, not xenophobic. How would you describe the mood in the country?
9: Well, I don't think that South Africans in general are xenophobic. I think that we're a country under pressure. People are frustrated by government failures. There are concerns of high unemployment, crime, public pressure, and those are real and valid concerns. But unfortunately, we've sidetracked. People blame what they see in their communities, and unfortunately, foreigners become the scapegoat. And this is what's happening at the moment. But in general, I don't think South Africans in general are xenophobic.
4: And when there is an impact on jobs and on housing, which, as you say, are legitimate concerns, have the authorities failed to address those in a meaningful way, which means it is people who are, in some cases, in the country legally, but yes, in other cases, illegally, who are being blamed?
9: So government can't ignore these concerns. Housing, unemployment, and public
4: pressure. You said they can't, but have they ignored them?
9: Well, I think that they have. I think that they're not doing enough. I think that they've acknowledged that these are problems and that these are real issues, but I don't think that they're doing enough. We haven't seen real practical actions and solutions being put in place by government. We've seen the addresses by the president, by the Minister of Home Affairs, and they're all saying exactly the right thing, but there isn't follow through. And this is why people have lost faith in government, and this is why people think that they need to take the law into their own hands and why they're doing what they're doing at the moment.
4: Yeah, we've had the Minister of Home Affairs on social media recently say no person forfeits their right to life, dignity or their status as a human being because they are alleged to have violated the law. Would you like to see more of these vigilantes being arrested and tried?
9: I think they should be. It's not an issue of whether I like it or not. And I think that, to be honest, I think that I don't understand why they've been so slow at arresting these people. The leader of March and March, for example, a case I think was opened against her in January. A file was opened. She presented herself to the police and nothing's happened since then. Why? Why has nothing happened?
4: Thank you very much indeed. Stephanie de Souder Durbanly there, who is an immigration and citizenship law specialist in South Africa.
1: Let's now return to LA, where the World Cup is in the round of 32. Isaac Fennin is standing by for the updates.
10: Yeah, it's an exceedingly good time for African countries. It hasn't been a good day for African countries because South Africa were knocked out by Canada. But overall, the round of 32 will see excellent participation by African teams. 9 African countries made it to the round of 32. And you'll remember at the beginning of the competition, the 10 African countries got together and put out a statement criticising some alleged comments from the head of European football's governing football. He said some of the games would be uninteresting because of the expansion. And I caught up with African football journalist Osasu Obiyuwana and the former Nigeria captain William Troostekong, and started by asking Williams for his reflections on South Africa's performance against Canada.
11: In my opinion, I thought that they started the game off well. I thought that they were a bit tentative and a little bit too pessimistic to allow Canada to get back into the game. And afterwards, I think they'll be looking back probably with some sense of regret, because even though they've had an amazing World Cup run and made history for South Africa after such a difficult start, I don't think they would have felt like they really went out in the last game with all guns blazing and given themselves a best chance to qualify, just because I felt like they were just a little bit too hesitant, didn't get the ball into the final third enough. And also the substitutions in the second half, I don't think helped them to try and win the game in regular time.
10: Yeah, I mean, it was interesting the way in which they went, and as Will was saying there, they'll be very disappointed, and I imagine that's the feeling that Hugo Bruce had in the presser, right?
12: Well, Hugo Bruce has been saying for the last 4 years that South African players are technically good, but they lack the physique and they lack the power to compete, and that they needed to work seriously on those things. Mm. And he made it quite clear that that was the difference between the Canadians today and his side. The Canadians were stronger, they were more driven, and that enabled them to keep on going and going until they got the winner at the death. And he is saying that people in South Africa, within the South African football community, have not really been taking his advice on this issue seriously, and he is hoping that going forward they will do that.
10: I want to talk generally now about African football, because I know we've got one blemish already, but nine African teams at this World Cup. Osasu, it's a really, really amazing feat for the continent, isn't it, to see this many teams make it out of the group phase?
12: Well, not really, I'm afraid, because this is a 48-team World Cup. It's not a 32-team World Cup. So, basically, we are now getting to the real end of the World Cup, the business end of the World Cup. And for me, I don't believe in this, oh, this is an African team, they've done so well to get this far. No, it's about excellence, it is about performance, it is about winning. It is not about saying, oh, we have tried. I mean, I've covered African football for 35 years. I've seen Cameroon in 1990. Oh, they did well. In 1994, when Nigeria lost to Italy in Foxborough, which I had to go to watch Ghana, England a few days ago. Oh, Nigeria did well. When Senegal got to the quarterfinals in 2002, the same. The same for Ghana in 2010. No. What matters is winning. What matters is excellence. And what we want to see from African teams at the World Cup is going all the way, not just qualifying for one stage. No, that's not good enough for me.
10: What do you say to that, Will?
11: I'm not sure if I 100% agree with that, simply because for me, the showings that we have seen from the African teams at the World Cup, including debutants, has been commendable. I think for South Africa, how they started the tournament to where they got now has been commendable. I don't think that they've given the best showing in the last game, but they for them still to reach the knockout phases has been good. But I can understand it's easier, the format that has been given now, but still for 8 out of the 10 teams that entered the tournament from Africa to still be in it, and 9 out of 10 out of the group stage, I think is a positive step. And I think all the games that we have seen have reflected also, whether it's been in the performances or scorelines, that the teams are competitive, more competitive than they have been over the previous editions.
10: And at the start of the tournament, we saw the African teams justifying their place here, because obviously with this 48 teams means more teams at the competition. So it's like Will says, it surely is a step in the right direction that they have actually proven that they belong here.
12: Well, I haven't changed my opinion regarding the size of the World Cup. I think that having 48 teams is too much. It complicates the qualification process. 32 has been the ideal size for me. My issue was that within the 32, Africa wasn't being given enough spaces within that 32, and they should have been given more. So the only way they could have given Africa more within the political, you know, comings and goings in world football was to increase the size and then say, okay, well, now we can give Africa some more spots. Yes, for me in this World Cup so far, the best team has been Cape Verde, the debutant, because to play against two former world champions and be able to come out standing as a debutant from a country of 500,000 people, that is an incredible performance. And so if they do not go beyond the round of 32 when they have to play against the best player in the world and the world champions, I will not have anything negative to say about Cape Verde. But I would just say I hope they give it their best, because football is a game, you know, the ball is round, the field is green, it's 11 against 11. And on any given day, any team can be beaten. After all, Argentina lost to Saudi Arabia at the last World Cup in Qatar. So why not Cape Verde if they go for it?
10: Yeah, I mean, Will, we've seen the amazing story of Cape Verde, and, you know, they're playing Argentina on Friday, and they still haven't lost a game at this competition. So they've got as good a chance as any, don't they?
11: I mean, I'm also a realistic person. I'm very positive for the continent. But playing against Argentina and the showing that we have seen so far from them, it's going to be a really difficult game. But still, for Cape Verde to be there and to give it a shot, we never know what's going to happen. I think for us to really measure the success of the African teams at the tournament, we're talking a little bit too early. I think once we get past the next knockout, the first knockout round, we can give a real credible score of how many teams have managed to proceed from there. But from now, I think it has been positive. Cape Verde, I would say, have, of course, a chance, but it's going to be very minimal. The way that Messi is playing, the way that Argentina is playing for Messi. But that's also a big step. I don't think Cape Verde would necessarily represent us as the best team on the continent as it stands, if we look at the other teams that are on show still. But Argentina, on the other hand, is the best team of South America or America in general. So I don't think that's a fair matchup to say, OK, this is where Africa is at. However, I do think that it's interesting to see what will happen that day.
13: I mean, I was at the final, the Africa Cup of Nations final between Morocco and Senegal, and those two teams looked like teams that could go pretty far, and I think they've both been, have had different journeys at this World Cup, but Senegal may be rounding into form, and Morocco, of course, got Netherlands as well. Will, do you think that either of those two sides can go far? Who do you think is best equipped to go far at this tournament?
11: Morocco. Morocco's been, for me, from performances, not just reputation, for Morocco has been the best performing team. I'm very excited to see about the playing style, the youth in the team, the coaches, but they've had the proper infrastructure for the last 10 years to produce a team that we see now. We've seen the late gratification of what they have invested fundamentally in their league, in the national team, organisation, in sports in general. And I think also, based on what the experience they would have got in 2022, they've got players there that know how to get far in the tournament. So it's going to be a really interesting game. I think Netherlands is, of course, a very tough match. If it would have been Morocco playing against Canada, I would have counted them in into the next round already. But if they want to go further than they did in Qatar, then now against Netherlands will be a great time to show it.
13: And who do you think, Asasu, is the best place to go far?
12: Well, it's difficult to say. William is talking about Morocco and Senegal. I think he is right, but the question is how well will they adapt to the demands of the game they have to play. I think for Morocco they have an advantage that they actually play a lot better against European sides than they do against African sides, and that's because many of the players grew up in Europe, play in Europe, and their mentality in terms of football is essentially European. When they do come to play in Africa and the game is more robust, a bit tougher, they do struggle. So I think it's going to be a good game against Netherlands, and they're in with a decent shot to win. For Senegal, the big question is, can they just settle down now after all the mess, the administrative mess, not paying the coach for months, not giving the players their bonuses? They need to settle down and focus on the football. If they can do that, there are still young players. Yes, players like Kalidou Koulibaly have not been doing well, but you have the player from Tottenham, Sarr, who's been on the bench. I think Pap Thiaw needs to have more confidence in the young talent that he has in the Senegal team. He needs to give them a chance, because I think they have the ability to do something for him.
13: Well, it'll be interesting to see who is well placed to go far in this competition. Really, really appreciate you both for joining us. Thank you very much.
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15: Hello, you're with Newsday on the BBC World Service with Anne Soy in Nairobi and Rob Young in London.
1: The efforts to try and find people still alive in the rubble of last week's earthquakes in Venezuela are still going on, with specialist rescue teams from around the world now inside the country.
15: Tens of thousands of people are still missing, and in some areas, rescue teams are still to arrive. 5 days on, some are still digging through the debris with their bare hands. We'll report from Katia Lamar, one of the worst affected places.
13: I'm Isaac Bannon in Los Angeles reporting on the World Cup. On Monday, Morocco took on Netherlands in a high-profile World Cup knockout match.
1: And we go to Germany, where extreme heat temperatures are sparking warnings. That and more after the latest bulletin of World News.
5: BBC News with Emily Thomas. More international teams have been arriving in Venezuela to join the rescue effort following Wednesday's double earthquake. Tens of thousands of people are still estimated to be missing, but hopes of finding more survivors are fading. There's growing anger with the Venezuelan government as residents say there isn't enough support. The interim president, Delcy Rodriguez, says progress has been made towards restoring key services.
16: We have already restored about 75% of electricity service. Teams are continuing to work towards full restoration of electrical services as well as water services. And the transit and circulation in roadways are about 90% restored, which is very important for rescue operations.
5: An American official has said the US and Iran have agreed to stop their attacks. The official also said technical talks on the recent memorandum of understanding were expected to continue. Yoland Nell is in Jerusalem.
17: The renewed fighting was triggered by efforts to reopen the Strait of Hormuz, with differing interpretations of the memorandum of understanding to end the war. Now a US official says that both sides will stand down for now, allowing vessels to move freely. The latest exchanges of fire in the Gulf began after Iran attacked a cargo vessel last Thursday. President Trump threatened that Iran would cease to exist if it didn't honour the interim agreement. Over the weekend, the new US-brokered ceasefire between Israel and Lebanon has also looked shaky, as fighting has continued between Israel and Hezbollah, which opposes the agreement. Tehran says the hostilities in Lebanon must stop for a wider ceasefire deal to stick.
5: Pakistan says it has carried out airstrikes and ground assaults on Islamist militant targets across the Afghan border. The strikes come days after an Islamist group attacked a Pakistani paramilitary camp in the southern city of Karachi, killing three troopers. Yama Baritz is in Kabul.
18: The Taliban government says Pakistani warplanes struck several locations in Kunar, Paktia and Paktika provinces overnight, killing and injuring dozens of civilians, including women and children. The worst hit area was Mandikhel in Paktia. A local hospital says it received more than 40 injured patients. Pakistan has confirmed carrying out the strikes, but says they targeted militant camps belonging to Tehrik-e-Taliban of Pakistan, or TTP. Islamabad says 29 militants were killed after intelligence-led ground operations and air strikes in the area.
5: President Putin has acknowledged that Russia is suffering fuel shortages as a result of Ukrainian attacks on energy infrastructure, but said the situation was not critical. Mr. Putin said the main task was to increase air defences and ensure fuel supplies, especially to Crimea. World News from the BBC. Andy Burnham, who's expected to become Britain's new Prime Minister next month, is due to give his first major policy speech since Keir Starmer announced his resignation. He will set out a plan to raise living standards across the UK. Mr. Burnham is also expected to focus on devolution, arguing that more decisions should be made outside London. Australia and Vanuatu have signed a sweeping economic and security agreement that bars any foreign military base on the Pacific Island nation. Vanuatu's Prime Minister, Jotam Napaat, described it as a significant step up in the relationship. Katie Watson reports.
19: This pact, known as the Nakamal Agreement, was meant to have been signed nearly 10 months ago. But Vanuatu's Prime Minister, Jotham Napaat, pulled out of a signing ceremony last September, citing concerns about sovereignty. This agreement is a watered-down version of the original, but it still sets out that critical infrastructure in Vanuatu won't become militarised. In exchange, Australia will provide greater economic support. Effectively, this puts Australia in a strong position as the country's most important security and policing partner. This at a time when concern over China's influence in the Pacific region is growing.
5: The world's most powerful particle accelerator, the Large Hadron Collider, is shutting down for a four-year upgrade. The circular tunnel under the French-Swiss border used atom collision to find the Higgs boson, a particle that could act as a portal between known particles and dark matter.
20: One of the most famous names in global fitness, Les Mills, has died at the age of 91. He competed in the shot put and discus for New Zealand at four Olympic Games. With his wife, he opened his first gym in Auckland, creating a nationwide chain, before lending his name to a fitness brand that developed group workouts set to music, such as Body Pump and Body Combat. BBC News.
1: Thank you for those updates. 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We're live in London with Rob Young and in Nairobi with me, Anne Soy.
4: We'll get the latest from Venezuela shortly, where international teams have joined efforts to rescue people following those two devastating earthquakes last week. We'll hear from our correspondent on the ground.
1: We'll also head to Germany to hear how the country is dealing with extreme temperatures and hear about rebuilding in Gaza.
4: And Isaac Fannin will join us again from the World Cup. He's back in Los Angeles. Watch the first knockout game. He'll give us his report on that. Also looking ahead to some great games later on today. Your thoughts on all of our stories welcome, of course, by text or WhatsApp. Send them to +44 77 86 20 50 85. So the efforts to find people still alive in the rubble of last week's earthquakes in Venezuela continue, with specialist rescue teams from around the world now inside the country. The official death toll stands at 1,400, but tens of thousands of people are still missing. In many cases, collapsed buildings still haven't been searched at all. Two boys were among 33 people rescued alive over the weekend. The coastal town of Catia-la-Mar was one of the worst affected areas, and our correspondent Will Grant reports from there.
21: When the twin earthquakes struck Venezuela, a small Chinese supermarket in the town of Catia-la-Mar was full, with the owners, employees, customers and some of their children inside. The building came down in seconds, giving most of them no chance to escape. Since then, their neighbours have worked day and night to find them in the rubble. Using pickaxes and their bare hands, they had some initial success, dragging out the injured owner. But mostly it has just been bodies, including the owner's wife and child. Three victims remain inside.
22: Mi sobrina.
23: Su sobrina. Siento tanto.
22: Gracias.
21: One of them is Rosa Rocha's niece. She was an employee at the supermarket, and Rosa is hopeful they recover her remains to give her a dignified burial.
22: No, no es nada.
21: This is nothing compared to what's happened over there, though, says Rosa bluntly, indicating across the highway. Every single building has gone down, entire apartment blocks down. This place has collapsed.
24: This is one of so many examples. Small business, completely collapsed, burnt out, and only now, days after the impact of the twin earthquakes, is any heavy machinery coming to lend a hand. Everything has been done by hand by neighbours.
21: Watching the recovery operation was Simon Odas from Caracas. The last time his cousin was seen was entering this shop, but he simply doesn't know for sure if he's among the victims. The uncertainty is killing him.
25: Como que si tú estuvieras ahogando o te estuvieras quemando.
21: It's like you're drowning or you're burning, he says. I wouldn't wish this on my worst enemy. There are no words for it. I feel enormous desperation. At the partially destroyed bus terminal in Catia-la-Mar, a field hospital has been set up in the car park. Doctors and nurses from all over Venezuela have volunteered to give free treatment to the injured. Maria Carolina Ramon is a medical technology expert who brought in much-needed portable equipment.
24: How big a task is this field hospital facing?
26: It's huge. I have been coming here for the past 3 days. Thank God today the volume decreased, so we don't have as many people as the day yesterday and the day before yesterday. But it was huge. There were a lot of people who were helped, not only in the medical field, but also they provide food and clothes to all the people who lost everything.
21: The hospital was set up by a private clinic in conjunction with the health ministry. The food donation point outside was also private agribusiness working with the state, not traditionally a friendly relationship in Venezuela. But Ms. Ramon says to tackle this tragedy, politics must be put aside.
26: One of the things that characterize most the Venezuelans is that doesn't matter what party you are from, when hard times comes, everybody got it together. And it doesn't matter if you're wealthy or you are poor, everybody comes together and everybody helps.
24: And these are the hardest of hard times.
26: Yes, it is. The experience that we had the past Wednesday was the longest minute of our life.
21: There are so many thousands of families in Catielamar now homeless that they've set up a temporary camp in the local baseball stadium. The only thing to protect them from the elements are donated nylon tents or makeshift shelters they've put together with blankets and sheets. The youngest resident of this tent city is Aiden, a one-month-old baby. Since he came into the world, he has lost his home and is extremely lucky not to have lost his life when the building came down as he was in his parents' arms. The size of the rebuilding Catielamar is so vast that in all probability, Aiden will be a toddler before he's back living in permanent accommodation once again.
4: BBC's Will Grant there reporting from Catielamar.
1: Let's now head to Los Angeles and join Isaac Fanin, who has been following all the World Cup action. And Mohamed Bah in the Gambia, Isaac, says that South Africa bowed out to the host nation, Canada, in the World Cup round of 32. But their courage, fight and pride will not go unnoticed. A narrow loss, but a performance that made a nation proud. How is it going there?
10: Yeah, I think that is a fair assessment of South Africa's defeat to Canada. They fought really, really hard against Canada, and frankly they were beaten by one moment of quality in the game by Stefan Istakio in the 92nd minute. They had their chances and they kind of limited Canada as well, so it was a bit of an unfortunate defeat for them. I watched the game here at the Los Angeles Stadium, but it is Canada who will go through, and the knockout games are, we're into the to the meat of them, because for the next 5 days we're going to have three matches every day. So in around about 10 hours time, the second round of 32 match will take place. Brazil will take on Japan in Houston, then we'll see Germany play Paraguay in Boston, and then we finish on Monday with a mouth-watering matchup, Morocco taking on the Netherlands. So why don't we speak to a bright light from Morocco. Moroccan journalist Jalal Bounoir joins us from Morocco. Jalal, Morocco have probably been Africa's most entertaining side at this World Cup, and they'll be a little bit disappointed that they've got the Netherlands, because they've already played some of the best teams in this competition already, but they'll go into this game full of hope that they can get a win, won't they?
0: Yeah, thank you so much for having me. It's probably the biggest game of the round of 32. It's the only match between two teams ranked in the FIFA's top 10. That's why it's very difficult. So, you know, the Netherlands are sixth in the world, while Morocco are seventh. So, you know, it's a tough game for Morocco. The Moroccan fans, they know this, because we are facing one of the best sides in this tournament so far, because they play with confidence, they control possession, they are very strong going forward. So, That's why we know that it's a very, very tough game. But generally speaking, the two teams, Morocco and Netherlands, they know each other very well. And Moroccan head coach Mohamed Welby also knows Dutch football. He coached, you know, in Belgium for several years, where his teams often played against Dutch clubs and academy sides. So I think this will be a very tactical game. The Netherlands will try to keep the ball and control the tempo and use their technical quality. And Morocco will be happy to stay compact, you know, defend. And we know Mohamed Welby, he can read games very, very, very, you know, smartly. So Morocco will try to defend as a team. It's a tough game. Maybe, as I said, it's the one that is gathering two top 10s in the ranking of FIFA, but we do trust, you know, the Moroccan players.
10: And Jalal, I wanted to get your thoughts on this because I think it feels like a little bit of a derby, because in this Moroccan team there are three players who are Dutch-born players. I remember 4 years ago Morocco took on Spain and it felt like it was a derby match there. But this team, there were players, and you've intimated there that there are players that the coach knows the Dutch players as well. But there's a very big connection between Morocco and the Netherlands, isn't there?
0: Exactly, that's really true. So many Moroccan players from this team in this competition, this World Cup, were raised in the Netherlands. They play there. We have, for example, Ismaël Saibari, our forward, who has scored 3 goals. He is the best. He was named the best player in the Dutch league with PSV, his club, and he's now joining Bayern Munich, by the way, and also other players like Nosair Mazraoui, who is a pure product, our left back, who is a pure product of Ajax Amsterdam, and he knows the players there, and also other players who were in Netherlands, like, for example, Hakim Ziyech and other players. Even the coach of Netherlands, he knows those players, and he knows the Moroccan players. And don't forget about the number of Moroccans who live in the Netherlands. So this game will be a strong one there. So many Moroccans will be supporting Morocco there in the Netherlands. So it's like a derby. We know each other, and as I told you, Wahbi, when he was the coach of Anderlecht under 21, he used to play a lot with Dutch clubs like PSV, like Feyenoord, like Ajax Amsterdam. He knows them very well, and that's an advantage. But at the same time, it's a tough game for some Moroccan players like Ismaël Saibari, like Nosair Mazraoui, and also Salah Ad-Din, who still now plays as a winger for PSV Eindhoven.
10: Yeah, I mean, I believe in the Netherlands last year, it was estimated to be around about 430,000 Moroccans who live in the Netherlands. Jalal, really, really great chatting to you. That's Moroccan journalist Jalal Benoit. I'm very, very much excited for that match. I think it's going to be a fascinating encounter between those two teams. Can Morocco go one better and make it to a final of a World Cup? They've got a tough road ahead of them, though.
1: Tough road ahead indeed. Many thanks, Isaac Fannin. We're looking forward to that and more from the World Cup. For now, let's head to Singapore for some business news. And South Korea is set to unveil 3 major projects to fuel its next phase of growth. Our business presenter, Suranjana Tewari, has all the details. Suranjana, what's this about?
2: Yeah, this is a major announcement that's come out of South Korea by the president alongside 2 of the world's biggest memory chip makers, Samsung and SK Hynix. And basically, it's a mega investment worth billions of dollars, hundreds of billions of dollars, actually, in the artificial intelligence and chip building industries over several years. So it was announced in a televised presentation, and President Lee Jae-myung said, "Semiconductors, physical AI, and AI data centers were the triple axis of South Korea's great leap forward, and that's why he was making this announcement." Now, of course, we know the demand for things like AI chips is on the high, and South Korea is responsible for making a lot of those chips. And so this is really fitting with sort of future technology, what's often called productive forces in those sort of global economy, investments for the future, if you like, for the technology and the devices support that we will be using for many years to come.
1: And briefly, there have been criticisms of that plan from opposition politicians. What are they saying?
2: That's right. They have really criticized this plan, especially the president's plan, because he's aiming to build these data centers and these factories in the southwest of the country. Now, they say that that's where a lot of his voters live, 85% of them. And therefore, you can imagine all the sort of local economy that will be boosted as a result of these investments will benefit. And therefore, it's his supporters, essentially, who will benefit from this investment.
1: Many thanks, Suranjana Tewari there.
4: Now, it is more than 8 months since the ceasefire in Gaza began, but no meaningful rebuilding work is taking place. The territory remains shattered, with about 1.5 million people still displaced by the war between Israel and Hamas. Local authorities and aid agencies say they're doing what they can, but under President Trump's Board of Peace plan, Hamas must disarm before reconstruction can take place. So what is life like in Gaza now? I've been speaking to Ahmad, who's worked for years as an esports commentator.
3: It seems hard because so many people try to get sustainable internet at their homes, but with the lack of good materials, the good equipment, it's nearly impossible. I need like a decent 20 megabits of internet consistently, and I can't have that anywhere now in Gaza. If you apply for ISP to be connected to your house, you can't get more than 4 megabits, and that's not enough to open Facebook. I try to contact other locations where they're maintained their equipment from before war, and they're like a handful of places where I

0: Like, imagine I need to go to Saudi Arabia, but there is no crossing. I obtained the visa, but I couldn't go out, so I had to improvise. I brought my own laptop. I brought the ISP equipment back from Gaza to Rafah in the north, and I wanted to commentate online, and they destroyed the building near us, so I couldn't get the equipment out anywhere. So I lost the equipment. I lost the opportunity. I couldn't continue my work in esports at all until now. So I tried to go back to content writing, and I thankfully I was able to work even from tents. Even from my tent in the so-called humanitarian area, I bring my laptop, try to charge it with solar-powered systems. I have like four small solar-powered panels, and I charge my laptop with it for like 4 hours, so I can get it fully charged. Then I go to somewhere with decent internet, like 1 or 2 megabits. I try to work from that place, finish my work, send it, then go back. I needed to walk like 7 kilometers a day. Then I come back and do the daily chores from making fire to making food to getting to the markets, blah blah blah.
1: That sounds a very busy, full, tiring day.
0: Yes. I wake up at 5 and finish those tasks by 9 p.m.
1: IT worker Ahmed there, speaking to me from Gaza.
2: To Germany now, where large parts of the country's east are forecast to see big population drops over the coming decades. That's as the nation, known as the powerhouse of Europe, continues to see deaths outpace births. At the same time, immigration levels are falling. But why is Germany's former communist east so affected? Our correspondent Jessica Parker reports.
3: I'm in the town of Oschersleben, in the state of Saxony-Anhalt. Of the 5 states that were once part of Germany's communist east, this one has seen the most drastic population drop, around a 26% fall since 1990. We're here to meet a guy who came back to his hometown after years away, Jan Nicholas. You were born in 1989,
4: yes.
3: So when the Berlin Wall fell.
4: Yes.
3: A Wendekind.
4: A Wendekind, yes.
3: Turning point child, as it were. You were obviously a baby in 1989,
4: sure.
3: But growing up here, what did you see change in the local area?
4: There was a big change because obviously lots of people left after the reunification. People needed to look for new jobs, for new opportunities, and obviously lots of people left because the opportunities were in the West.
5: This is the middle of the checkpoint. The police are making no attempt to stop people. The gates have been thrown open. And
3: there was euphoria when the Berlin Wall fell.
5: Pouring over to take a look at the West. In some cases, their first look.
3: But for the East, it would also lead to a huge sense of loss. Many firms suddenly exposed to capitalism struggled or collapsed. There was an exodus West. Birth rates in the East plunged. They later picked up, but remain low as part of a wider trend.
4: So we were really happy to get a place in the kindergarten.
3: It's something Jan Nicholas is noticing.
4: Now our kindergarten asks us if we know other families with children. So actually in the newspaper, there are now articles where kindergartens need children.
3: So what specifically are you doing to try and get people into Oschersleben?
4: I want to bring this topic back on the kitchen tables, that people start talking about demographic change more.
3: Yeah.
4: We have to talk to everyone to come back.
3: We're driving past forests and fields, and it's across large parts of the more rural east where further big population falls are forecast. Regions that have seen way less immigration than the big cities or the West. And when it comes to those who left after the wall fell, there's something else that's important to understand.
6: The second wave of out-migration peaked around 2005.
3: Dr. Katja Salomo is a sociologist.
6: It was highly selective. Young people, highly educated people, and especially women were more likely to leave.
3: But the women that left, they left ages ago. I mean, there must be
6: new women now.
3: There must be new women, exactly. Yeah, yeah, yeah.
6: So if you look at the current marriage population, the 18 to 40-year-old, you will see that in the older age group of that population, you still have this imbalance. But the children that were never born continue to be a myth, and they will also not have children. So this is how population decline works. It gets worse and worse and worse.
7: Begrüßen Sie den nächsten Ministerpräsidenten Ulrich Siegmund.

0: Campaign video by the far-right's Alternative for Deutschland. Sachsen-Anhalt may be the epicenter of a political earthquake. In upcoming elections, the AfD has a real shot at winning power.
1: Research shows that electoral support for far-right parties, including the AfD, tends to be higher in the regions most affected by population decline and its consequences. There's a strong sense of loss and stagnation accordingly, as we know from surveys, along with the feeling of not receiving a fair share of what society has to offer.
2: We can go outside.
0: Sure. Yeah, yeah.
2: Coffee is coming.
0: There are initiatives to try and pull people to the east. Kati Luwe runs one of them from Halberstadt, a town nestled near the Harz Mountains. She works to promote the area and match people with jobs.
3: The main fear is that we will see towns and villages which are half empty. If only half the population is left in a village, the infrastructure suffers. We already see school closures in many parts of the region. And I think we have to fight against that to maintain a certain quality of life in our rural areas.
0: The world-famous organ in Halberstadt Cathedral. It's nearly 40 years since the Berlin Wall fell. A seismic moment with persistent, powerful reverberations.
4: Jessica Parker reporting there. And you've been sending your messages on some of the stories that we've been covering on the program. Our top story on Venezuela. Matthew Philemon Bayo in Sierra Leone says that actually the world needs to support Venezuela from such a tragedy. Very much painful and heartbreaking indeed. May the souls of all those who've lost their lives rest in peace. And James in South Sudan says he sends his condolence to those who have lost their loved ones. This is Newsday.
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4: The search for survivors continues in Venezuela with international rescue teams now helping in that operation. The death toll is now at least 1,500.
8: And Eliza Fannin in Los Angeles will be chatting about one of this city's favourite daughters, Serena Williams, who makes a return to singles tennis at Wimbledon, which starts on Monday. All after the BBC News.
9: BBC News with Emily Thomas. More international teams have been arriving in Venezuela to join the rescue effort following Wednesday's double earthquake. Tens of thousands of people remain missing while hopes of finding survivors fade. Nearly 1,500 have been confirmed dead. An American official has said the US and Iran have agreed to stand down after a series of clashes around the Strait of Hormuz. He said technical talks on the recent memorandum of understanding were expected to continue. There's no confirmation from Iran. Pakistan has carried out airstrikes and ground assaults on Islamist militant targets across the Afghan border. The Pakistani information minister said the provinces of Paktia, Paktika and Kunar were hit. Australia and Vanuatu have signed a sweeping economic and security agreement. It bars any foreign military base on the Pacific Island nation. In exchange, Australia will provide greater economic support. Vanuatu is at the centre of strategic rivalry between China and US allies. Andy Burnham, who's expected to become Britain's new Prime Minister next month, is due to give his first major policy speech since Keir Starmer announced his resignation. He will set out a plan to raise living standards across the UK. The world's most powerful particle accelerator, the Large Hadron Collider, is shutting down for a 4-year upgrade. Scientists hope that boosting the machine's ability to accelerate and smash particles will provide 100 times more data to hunt for dark matter. A fossil which had been ignored for 40 years has turned out to be the first dinosaur bone ever found in Antarctica. The specimen belongs to the British Antarctic Survey. And co-hosts Canada have defeated South Africa 1-0 in the first match of the knockout stage of the World Cup. World News from the BBC.
4: Many thanks for that news. Hello and welcome to Newsday on the BBC World Service with me, Anne Soy, in Nairobi and Rob Young in London. Over the next half hour, we go to Venezuela and South Africa.
7: We'll also head to Los Angeles, which is where Isaac Fannin is, for the first knockout game of the World Cup. He'll give his report on that. Also, they're talking about Serena Williams returning to Wimbledon this week for her first competitive singles match in nearly 4 years. Your thoughts on our stories welcome, of course, by text or WhatsApp, +44 77 86 20 50 85.
4: In Venezuela, 33 people were pulled alive from debris over the weekend, according to the interim president, Delcy Rodriguez. But with tens of thousands still missing following last week's twin earthquakes, families have accused her government of not doing enough to coordinate response efforts. The hopes of finding survivors are slowly fading, even as international rescue teams arrive to help. Aid agencies say that the first 48 to 72 hours after a disaster are crucial for finding people alive. We are now on day 5, and Venezuelan authorities say that more than 1,450 people have been killed in that disaster that saw hundreds of buildings flattened. BBC Mundo's Norberto Parades has returned to the capital from La Guaira, the worst affected state, and the place of his birth. He told me what he saw there.
10: Right now, I am in Caracas, but I have visiting hardest hit areas like La Guaira. The northern suburbs of Caracas have been badly hit as well. And I think the worst hit place is to the west of the La Guaira state, which most of the buildings have collapsed. Dozens of buildings have collapsed.
4: What is going on in terms of rescue and perhaps recovery?
10: So there is some aid reaching certain areas, but in others there is a growing sense of abandonment. People say that the help is either too slow or is simply not arriving. There is more and more frustration from the population in La Guaira. People are now blaming the government for what they see as a delayed response.
4: There were international groups that had announced they would be coming to help. There are U.S. forces, U.S. military, people who are coming in as well. How is that going in terms of the kind of support Venezuela is receiving from the international community?
10: Well, you have teams here from Mexico, from Qatar, from the U.K., from the U.S., and they have now arrived, but the level of destruction is truly unimaginable here. Like, nothing really prepares you for what you're about to see when you enter this zone, La Guaira. And people feel that the help hasn't been quick enough. People are losing hope. And most people I've spoken to, they just ask for more and more help because they want to speak to the media and send a message to the outside world that the situation here is extremely dire and that Venezuela urgently needs assistance.
4: There are tens of thousands of people missing. Have you met some of their family? What do they say?
10: Yes, I've been today actually to this complex that had 5 buildings in La Guaira, and all these buildings just collapsed, and you know there are no rescuers there. I mean, it's just a civil society who has gathered, and they're working with their bare hands to remove the rubble. So that's why they think that the the government, and the government hasn't been quick enough in the response, and international aid, it's just the level of destruction is huge, and there are places that haven't even been searched, because you can, there are some streets that you can even enter because of the rubble. The streets are blocked, and people know that there are still people trapped there.
4: Tell us about the level of coordination of these efforts on the ground. The government is being criticized, but is there any form of coordination even with the international teams that are coming in? Do families know where to go to report those who are missing?
10: Not really. I've been visiting hospitals, and you know, like, people go desperately to hospitals trying to look for their loved ones, and the staff can't even say where, like, who the people there in the hospital are sometimes. So they have put some lists outside of the hospitals, the main hospitals in La Guaira, where people look for their relatives' names. But there is a lack of information. There is a lack of coordination as well. I think the more organized groups are the international teams. I've seen the Mexican and the Salvadorian teams, who are very organized. They go to one place, they bring equipment, they search for survivors. But the thing is that I feel that they don't spend enough time in some areas, talking to some people in La Guaira. And you have all the civil society, Venezuelan people who have come from all parts of Venezuela, to help from states that are very far away, like 300 kilometers, and they've taken days to come here. There are people that are helping, you know, like, I went to a place where I was asking for what's the name of this building. No one could tell me, because no one knew anyone there. Their relatives, you know, they were very old people who couldn't help. So it was other Venezuelans who were helping them find their relatives in the rubble.
4: It must be very difficult, even for you in your country, covering such a story.
10: People used to go on holidays, people from Caracas, the capital, people from all over the country. It's a very sunny place. It's a place where, it's the Caribbean Sea is there. People have second homes, had second homes there. La Guaira has always been a holiday destination, a popular holiday destination for Venezuelans. And now it looks more like a war zone.
4: Norberto Parades there from the BBC's Spanish language service, BBC Mundo, speaking to me a little earlier.
7: In South Africa, an unofficial deadline put in place by some anti-migrant groups looms for undocumented migrant workers to return to their home countries. This, as you would imagine, has created anxiety among many communities. Many from other African countries are worried they could be targeted. Some nations, including Nigeria, Ghana and Malawi, have organised voluntary repatriations. Meanwhile, those that are seeking asylum in South Africa for fear of political persecution in their home countries have nowhere to return to. Jean, who's from Burundi, has lived in South Africa for 9 years. She's currently in the process of seeking asylum. She says she was attacked by an angry mob in April, and now she's worried about her and her children's safety. She sent Newsday this voice note.
11: I'm an asylum seeker. I'm a refugee. I ran away from my country because of issue of politics. So I am also a street vendor. I was attacked on April this year. A group of people came to me, starting swearing at me, calling me names, that I'm a foreigner, I'm a kwere kwere, I have to go back where I came from. They destroy my stuff, everything, and also starting beating me in front of my kids. I got injury on my head and also on my face. So I was shocked because people, they just come from nowhere, starting fighting you. You didn't do anything wrong, but they are telling you that you are an immigrant. So I was very, very angry and shocked. So now I'm worried about this deadline, 30th June. We don't know what to do. I don't know where to go with my kids. I am very, very worried about this date. We don't know what is going to happen to us. I am worried. I am scared. I don't know what to do. I don't know where to go. As a refugee, I have the right to work. And my kids also have the right to study. But my kids, they are not going to school because of issue of papers. We are not working. We have to pay rent. So now we are so confused. We don't know what to do. We don't know how we're going to feed our kids.
7: Well, thanks to Jean for sending us her thoughts there. We're joining us now from Durban. At one of the epicentres of these anti-migrant protests is Eric Jean Batoki, who is a Burundian who's lived in South Africa for 19 years. He's also a project coordinator for Africa Awake, which was set up by refugees to provide support for other refugees and asylum seekers. Welcome to the programme. Eric, how common is the experience of Jean, who we just heard from?
12: That is a common experience which many refugees and asylum seekers are going through, especially in recent months. So all those who have been trading in informal trading, they were chased away. They were chased away, and even if they were having operating licenses from the municipality, they were chased away by the March and March and other groups which are anti-migrant, and many are forced to stay without any form of employment.
7: And so what are people doing? Are some people choosing to leave South Africa if they're able to?
12: Yes, I can say that this particular time there is a mass exodus from South Africa because many people are leaving. But the challenge remains on the documented refugees and asylum seekers who cannot go back to their countries as for now. So that is the main challenge, and they are not given a proper attention to.
7: What are people worried about? What could happen when this unofficial deadline of tomorrow passes?
12: Yeah, the unofficial deadline of tomorrow, as for us, our observation is it's already happening. It has already a huge impact. Hence, there is, I'm speaking to you, from yesterday and before yesterday, many refugee businesses, they were attacked and other they were burned down in the township. And as we speak, people are living in extreme fear. Many of them, they are not even getting out of their houses, but there be other that are being chased out by the landlord because they can't afford to pay their rent. Hence, they be not working for a while. So that is a situation which is there. There's a total uncertainty in the refugee community, especially here in Durban.
7: We heard from an immigration lawyer on the programme an hour ago who said that she would like the government to prosecute more forcefully people who are attacking migrants, whether they're legal or in the country illegally. What is your assessment of how the authorities have been handling these protests?
12: That's what I'll say, that is a theory, but they're not practicing what they're saying, because for this anti-migrant sentiment to gain momentum, it's because of inaction of the government, and especially the Department of Home Affairs itself, because it's been a long time since last year when people been physically attacked and blocked from entering, accessing the medical facilities. and properly documented the people, they were chased away. What the government did, nothing. And it's been all happening since last year and up to now. So it's now out of control. They can't control it anymore. And themselves, they are acting under pressure of accepting that the issue of migration is the problem they have. And for that reason, they are not doing what they're supposed to do. Like, I'll tell you, like for the immigration department themselves, they've been rendering many refugees and asylum seekers who are properly documented and undocumented with the fine they're instituting in their department, which are illegal. So the issue of trusting the state as for now is not going to make sense at all.
7: Thank you very much. That's Eric Jean Butoki there, who's a Burundian who's lived in South Africa for 19 years, also helped set up that refugee support organisation, Africa Awake. And I just wonder what this is doing to the reputation of South Africa as a place to live and work across the rest of the African continent.
4: Oh, it's a major, major dent. And, you know, the conversations, and you can see even from the World Cup, lots of Africans supporting the opponents of South Africa in the tournament. So it has reverberated across the continent. And, you know, I was just reading a report from Mozambique where the government says that it has repatriated the bodies of seven people who were killed during incidents, they say, of xenophobic attacks in South Africa. So it's sending, the relations with African countries are becoming very, you know, they're facing testing times. Mm. And talking of, sport and the World Cup, let's head back to Los Angeles, where Isaac Fannin is. We were just talking about South Africa now out of the tournament. And it's not just about, we've been talking a lot about football, Isaac, but you have something else.
13: Yes, indeed. The return of one of Los Angeles' biggest sports stars, Serena Williams, maybe the greatest female tennis player of all time, will play her first competitive singles match in nearly 4 years when she returns to Wimbledon. Williams has won at SW19 seven times. She has 23 Grand Slam titles. In recent years, the 44-year-old has been focusing on her family life and her two daughters, aged 8 and 2. And the BBC's Claire Balding has been speaking to Williams and began by asking her if she was nervous ahead of her return.
14: I felt a lot of things where I haven't felt the butterflies yet.
15: Do you think you
14: Soon,
15: will?
14: Soon, I'm sure. I absolutely will. 100%. I just haven't felt it yet.
15: I would love to ask you about what Serena Williams 2026 has that maybe Serena Williams 2000 didn't have, that maybe Serena Williams 2016 didn't have. What are the best things about being you right now?
14: Well, I have two amazing kids. I think that's the best thing that I have that I didn't have then. I would have totally taken them then as well. I definitely have a lot of experience on my side, and I have a lot of championships where I don't feel the pressure to do anything except for have fun and enjoy myself and enjoy the moment.
15: So is that what makes it most different walking in here this year, that you can be totally free? There is nothing
14: I
15: to
14: don't
15: prove.
14: Know. I think so. I'm never a free person in general. You see me play. I don't play. I play like a maniac. So we'll see. I mean, as of now, I'm calm, but I might change in a matter of minutes. Who knows?
15: And what does success look like for you? What do you want it to be?
14: I think success is just walking out there. I never expected to be here. I mean, I expected to play doubles, but I didn't even expect that 3-4 months ago. So success is just enjoying myself for me and sticking to my game plan that my coach gives me. Being disciplined.
15: Being disciplined.
14: So that's what I'm trying to do.
15: Have you been back in the village yet? And have you got your house set up and all that?
14: Yeah, everything is back. I'm back in the house that I stayed in several years. So it's like, it's been a very easy retransition. So it's like nothing too new. And at the same time, it's everything new. I don't know my way around here. I'm like, wait, what? Where am I? I couldn't get here. I was lost. But it's still fun. Change is good.
15: It's going to be a blast to see you on court again.
14: You think?
15: I do.
14: Okay.
15: But there is a bigger message here. And what do you want the big message to be?
14: That is such a big question for me right now. I don't know. I just want to, anything is possible, I guess. But also you just, sometimes it's good to just enjoy yourself. So that's what I'm planning to do.
13: So that was Serena Williams there speaking to Claire Balding. Let's speak to our tennis correspondent, Russell Fuller, who is at Wimbledon, primed and ready. Russell, we just heard from Serena there. She sounded so relaxed. Is that as scary as it used to be, the sound of a relaxed Serena Williams going into a Wimbledon?
16: I think it very much depends who you are, because I'm sure there'll be a lot of players that feel that they would relish the chance to play Serena Williams, because it's quite an event for a start, and also to be able to say that you can beat, assuming it works out, a 23-time Grand Slam champion is quite something. There are other players who I think will struggle with everything she has achieved in her career and her life, and I think Maya Joint of Australia is potentially one of those, because she's just 20 years of age and is actually in a very, very poor run of form, having won a grass court tournament at Eastbourne on the south coast of England 12 months ago. I spoke to her the other day, and she didn't sound convinced as to how she would respond to walking out on centre court on Tuesday afternoon to play Williams. But she is 44, Williams. Yes, she's a 23-time Grand Slam singles champion. She's not played a singles match for 4 years. Her movement can't be what it was in her prime. So the question is really, can the opponent have the composure to exploit some of those inevitable weaknesses in her return to the tour?
13: I just want to talk overarching about this return, because when she left the sport 4 years ago, she never really explicitly said that she was retiring, did she? So was this a surprise? Is this a surprise that she's back?
16: She was evolving away from the sport, wasn't she? Which was very lovely Serena Williams language. But yes, it was a surprise when we found out that she had put her name down again in the drug testing pool. You have to be on that and available to be tested at quite antisocial times of the day, potentially, for 6 months before you're eligible to play professional tennis again. So that was a big surprise. Then she talked about playing doubles. I personally always thought she'd want to play singles, because that's what Serena Williams is all about. But it is quite remarkable, isn't it? I don't think, for me, if this doesn't work out and she doesn't get many wins as a singles player, it doesn't tarnish my memories of her or what she's achieved in the sport. But I do think it shows a lot of confidence to put yourself out there. She could have drawn Arina Sabalenka, the world number one, or Iga Świątek, the defending champion, in the opening round, when you've achieved what you have done and you're now 44.
13: And just in general, in terms of tennis, how big of a deal is it that she returns? And, you know, what if she does go on a fairy tale journey back to tennis? What does it say about the level of players that we have, that 44-year-old icon is returning back and maybe doing amazing things?
16: Well, we'll have to see, won't we? Lots of ifs and buts at this stage. There's certainly an argument that if Serena Williams was able to sweep all before her and win several matches and knock out top 10 players, then it perhaps wouldn't be a particularly good look for the modern women's game, but we're not there yet, are we? I think everybody is just absolutely fascinated to see her back. You have a rivalry between the likes of Sabalenka and Świątek and Elena Rybakina and Coco Gauff and 19-year-old Mira Andreeva, who's a new French Open champion, to name but a few. And now you suddenly throw somebody into the mix who's a quarter of a century older than the French Open champion.
13: Okay, let's talk. We've talked a lot about Serena. I want to talk about the men's draw now. No Carlos Alcaraz this year. Yannick Sinner, of course, will be the huge favourite. And it's even bigger considering he's had a while to kind of relax and get ready for this tournament, considering his early French Open exit.
16: And I think he'll be all the better for the rest. He had such a frenetic period from the beginning of March to that defeat to Juan Manuel Cerúndolo, from two sets up and 5-1 up on a very hot French Open second round day, in which he said he was feeling under the weather. And so the break will have done him good. And he is very much the man to beat again for me. Novak Djokovic at 39, the seven-time champion, is in the same half of the draw. If you're looking for other potential champions, I think you have to look quite hard to make a convincing case for anybody else, in all honesty. Alex Zverev has just won the French Open, his first Grand Slam, but he's never been past the fourth round at Wimbledon. Ben Shelton is a semi-finalist at Grand Slam level, won the Stuttgart grass court tournament a couple of weeks ago, so he's potentially a champion, as is Taylor Fritz of the United States, who's been in a Grand Slam final at the US Open and has also been in two grass court finals this year. if Senna were to lose dramatically in the opening week of the championships, we'd have a repeat of what we saw at the French Open. There would be a mad scramble for the title.
13: That would be very, very exciting. Russell, really, really appreciate you joining us. I'm sure we'll be talking to you plenty over the next fortnight. Thank you very much.
16: Thanks, Isaac.
7: I don't know how you're going to fit all the tennis in, Isaac, alongside all the football you've got to watch as well.
8: Honestly, it's not a tough job, is it?
7: No, you can't believe we pay you for this. Deng, who is listening in Juba in South Sudan, has a question. How did South Africa end up playing Canada while both finished second in their respective groups? Because generally in the World Cup, if you're second, you play a winner of a group.
8: Oh, dang, that is a very complicated question. Let me try and explain it. So it comes with the expansion to 48 teams. So they've all been split into 12 groups of four. FIFA also wanted to expand the knockouts. So as you mentioned, Rob, you have 12 first-place teams usually playing the 12 second-place teams. But the numbers don't really add up because they want 32. So what they did is they added 8 of the best third-place teams, which gives you 32 teams. I hope you're still with me.
7: Scribbling it down.
8: And yes, good, I'm glad. And so what then happens is the 4 of the top teams end up playing 4 of the... I'm even getting confused trying to put this to. So 8 of the first-place teams will play the third-place teams. And then 4 of the top teams will play the second-place teams, and the rest of the second-place teams play each other. So that's how we got South Africa playing Canada, 2 teams who finished second. On Monday, we'll see Brazil, who finished first in their group, play Japan. And actually, Rob, what this does is it actually is an argument for potential expansion of the World Cup from 48 teams to 64. So right, that we don't have this, and it's easier, and it's back
7: that,
8: to
7: that would be the 2-month-long tournament then.
8: I'm sure many football fans would be complaining about
7: thank
8: that.
7: Thank you for answering Deng's question so thoroughly. That is it for this edition of Newsday from Anne, myself, and Isaac. Thank you for listening. Have a good day.
4: Bye-bye.
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18: Hello and welcome to the History Hour with me, Max Pearson, the past brought to life by those who were there. This week, 10 years on from the Brexit referendum in the UK, how the Irish government watched on with anxiety.
19: It was a sense that this was a really important moment, that I was in the middle of it, that there would be lots of challenges ahead. So from a purely, I suppose, professional point of view, it was quite exciting.
18: Also, the birth of the Australian campaign to get people to use sunscreen.
20: Slip, slop, slab. It sounds like a breeze when you say it like that. Slip, slop, slap. So it goes on.
18: Plus, China's treatment of a dissident bookseller, and 110 years on, the horrors of the Battle of the Somme.
21: I don't think that any of us can quite wipe out the sores that we have in ourselves, if I may say so, of the sights that we saw.
18: That's after the latest world news.
9: BBC News with Emily Thomas. More international teams have been arriving in Venezuela to join the rescue effort following last Wednesday's double earthquake. Tens of thousands of people are still estimated to be missing. Will Grant is one of the hardest hit areas, Catia La Mar.
22: There are so many thousands of families in Catia La Mar now homeless that they've set up a temporary camp in the local baseball stadium. The only thing to protect them from the elements are donated nylon tents or makeshift shelters they've put together with blankets and sheets.
23: Oh,
22: The youngest resident of this tent city is Aidan, a one-month-old baby. The size of the rebuilding Katia Lamar is so vast that in all probability, Aidan will be a toddler before he's back living in permanent accommodation once again.
9: An American official has said the US and Iran have agreed to halt strikes after a series of clashes around the Strait of Hormuz. They say technical talks on the recent memorandum of understanding are expected to continue. Yolande Nell is in Jerusalem with the latest.
1: Several media outlets quoting this Trump administration official, who's unnamed, saying that the US and Iran have agreed to stand down now after several days of attacks against each other, and also to allow vessels to pass freely through the Strait of Hormuz. We've not seen official comment still from Tehran. Axios, the website in the US, is now reporting that there will indeed be technical talks taking place in Doha tomorrow.
9: Pakistan says it's carried out airstrikes and ground assaults on Islamist militant targets across the Afghan border. The Pakistani information minister said the provinces of Paktika, Paktiar and Kunar were hit. The Taliban authorities in Afghanistan said dozens of civilians have been killed or wounded. The strikes come days after an Islamist group attacked a Pakistani paramilitary camp in the southern city of Karachi, killing three troopers. Andy Burnham, who's expected to become Britain's new prime minister next month, is due to give his first major policy speech since Keir Starmer announced his resignation. Here's Chris Mason.
2: At the essence of the speech today is devolution, this idea of handing power away from Westminster to communities and local politicians. He reckons that basically things like the setting up of mayors and devolution to Scotland, Wales and Northern Ireland have been great, but that those at the other end of it, from Westminster, haven't had as many of the tools as they might need to make a proper fist of it. He's going to set up a Downing Street operation in the north of England, Number 10 North, to drive devolution, as they put it, and ensure good growth in every postcode.
9: This is the latest world news from the BBC. Australia and Vanuatu have signed a sweeping economic and security agreement that bars any foreign military base on the Pacific Island nation. Vanuatu's Prime Minister, Joe Tamnapart, described it as a significant step up in the relationship. Katie Watson reports.
3: This pact, known as the Nakamal Agreement, was meant to have been signed nearly 10 months ago, but Vanuatu's Prime Minister, Jotham Napat, pulled out of a signing ceremony last September, citing concerns about sovereignty. This agreement is a watered-down version of the original, but it still sets out that critical infrastructure in Vanuatu won't become militarised. In exchange, Australia will provide greater economic support. Effectively, this puts Australia in a strong position as the country's most important security and policing partner. This at a time when concern over China's influence in the Pacific region is growing.
9: South Korea has announced a mega investment worth $500 billion in the artificial intelligence and chip building industries over several years. During a televised presentation, the president, Lee Jae-myung, said semiconductors, physical AI and AI data centres were the triple axis of South Korea's great leap forward. A fossil which has been ignored for 40 years has turned out to be the first dinosaur bone ever found in Antarctica. The specimen belongs to the British Antarctic Survey, based in Cambridge. It's now been identified by experts from the Natural History Museum in London as a tailbone of a titanosaur, the largest dinosaurs ever to roam the Earth. One of the most famous names in global fitness, Les Mills, has died at the age of 91. He competed in the shot put and discus for New Zealand at four Olympic Games. With his wife, he opened his first gym in Auckland, creating a nationwide chain, before lending his name to a fitness brand that developed group workouts set to music, such as Body Pump and Body Combat. BBC News.
18: Hello, this is The History Hour with Max Pearson, pulling together this week's personal insights into events from the past as shared on Witness History on the BBC World Service. Coming up, we're in the room when it happens, Ireland's response to the UK Brexit vote. We experience China's treatment of suspected dissidents. We meet the composer behind the insulting lyrics of a longtime Mexican hit song, and the Battle of the Somme, 110 years on. But with much of Europe sweltering under heatwave conditions so severe they pose a risk to life, we're going to begin by taking a lesson from a country which has been dealing with the effects of intense sunshine for decades. In 1981, Australia launched a fight against skin cancer with help from a yellow cartoon seagull and an irritatingly catchy jingle. Jane Wilkinson has been speaking to the charity behind the campaign.

0: The jingle is just so catchy, you can't forget it. The kids recognised it as soon as they heard it coming out of our van.
1: So tell me what you're slipping on, what you're slopping on, what you're slapping on.
0: Well, you slip on a shirt, slop on a sunscreen and slap on a hat.
2: Meet David Hill, who's working for what was then called the Anti-Cancer Council of Victoria. In the 1970s, the charity is trying to tackle the rising cases of skin cancer, particularly the most dangerous type, melanoma. But David's got a problem. Australians just love the sun.
3: On Australia's famous Bondi Beach, you can drink in the sun and the sights all the year round.
0: Australians' relationship with the sun really went back to our reverence for the outback bushman who was always outdoors and suntanned. We had a whole mythology about the importance of being brown, and it went with an outdoor work and rigour, the bronzed Aussies.
4: Well, I think most Australians like sunshine, and, well, the more sunshine you can get on your body, all the better, so far as I'm concerned.
0: So that was always going to be a major cultural barrier to get people to change their behaviour and somehow protect themselves more and spend less time in the sun.
2: Because decades before, scientists had proved a link. Too much exposure to the sun's ultraviolet rays can damage skin cells and cause cancer. But David and the team have a plan to spread the warning. It involves a 16mm projector, an exhibition stand, and some flyers.
0: The most effective way to influence a person is face-to-face. So we would give talks at country women's association groups. We would go to schools and maybe show a movie. We would go to agricultural shows, fairs, and out leaflets. The problem with that is, effective as it might be in communicating a message, it's a hopeless way to reach a whole population. You just do the arithmetic. You cannot reach everyone that way.
2: What they need is something bigger, bolder, and a little more fun. But what? David is sitting in his office in Melbourne when the answer arrives.
0: So there I was looking out and I could see this very noisy red sports car and I thought it was a Maserati. Shortly after that, the reception desk rings me up and says, oh, there's a gentleman here who wants to talk about helping with our campaigns. Up came a gentleman called Philip Adams, who's in Australia almost a household word, very distinguished broadcaster, who then started up one of the leading advertising agencies in the world. Snuppy came and said, look, I want to help if I can. And we said, well, this is the new challenge, is our skin cancer prevention. It involves, unfortunately, confronting the iconic bronzed Aussie image. He said, I'll think about that.
2: Philip heads back to work and has that think.
0: Anyway, he came back. He said, here's a concept.
2: It's a cartoon seagull called Sid, who's wearing beach shorts and a wide smile.
0: It actually looks nothing like a seagull. Now he's yellow and blue. He's got a long beak. He flaps around. And I would say that he doesn't have the somewhat objectionable personality of live seagulls.
2: Sid is also dancing while putting on sun cream, a T-shirt and a hat. It's the start of what becomes known as the Slip, Slop, Slap campaign.
0: And Philip said, I reckon I can get some top talent to collaborate on this.
2: Enter composer Peter Best and animator Alex Stitt, both well known in the ad industry. And like Philip, they're prepared to work for free.
0: So this brilliant trio then got together to create the singing commercial with the jingle.
5: The sun shining down, so desperate to brown. But skin cancer isn't so hot. No, it's not. So if you take a run or work in the sun, should you sizzle like a sausage? Most certainly.
1: Do you remember the jingle, David?
0: Don't make me sing the whole jingle. There it goes. Slip, slop, slap. It sounds like a breeze when you say it like that. Slip, slop, slap. So it goes on. How many verses? I don't know. Four or five verses. And it ends up, don't sizzle like a sausage. Slip, slop, slap.
5: Slip on a shirt, slop on sunscreen and slap on a hat.
1: That's brilliant. Why do you think it worked?
0: Oh, gosh. Look, the whole thing is very engaging, it's friendly, but it also acknowledges that we're doing things we enjoy doing. You can still enjoy the beach, you can still enjoy your cricket and tennis, but you can do them more safely. We couldn't wait to get it out there.
2: In early 1981, the 60-second commercial is launched across TV and radio stations in the state of Victoria.
0: We particularly wanted the ads on in the summer, the most relevant time, obviously. And it's pretty quiet commercial advertising on the broadcast media in the summer. And so they had more availability. And we had, for no cost at all, almost commercial levels of reach for this campaign.
2: But most importantly, the message needs to get to the generation of children who are growing up in the sun. Volunteers are sent out with Sid the Seagull brochures, posters and stickers.
0: They would go around to the beach resorts in Victoria with this big camper van, and they'd turn on their music as they were coming to pull up near the beach. So I remember I was present at one. I heard them coming with the jingle, and then suddenly thousands of kids, it seemed, were on their feet racing towards the van because they recognised the jingle and thought, oh, this would be fun.
1: Were they singing the song?
0: They were singing it, exactly.
2: So the jingle is definitely catchy. In fact, if it's not already stuck in your head, I'll eat my sun hat. But does it actually change people's behaviour?
0: We did some interesting studies, and one was based on Grand Slam tennis events. So you've got Wimbledon, the French Open, the American Open and the Australian Open. We went down to the stadiums and we took pictures of the crowd, and you can't tell whether they were using a sunscreen, but you can certainly tell whether they're wearing a hat. And there were significant differences. By that stage, our Australian tennis crowds were wearing hats in much greater numbers than they were at Wimbledon or in America or in France. So we took heart from that data, and there were a number of other studies to reassure ourselves that we were getting somewhere.
2: The slip, slop, slap message spreads across Australia, but its real success only becomes obvious years later. Here's Australia's ABC News in March 2026.
6: That, of course, is Sid, the board short-wearing seagull, and the ads that started running all the way back in the 1980s. Well, it turns out those ads really worked, because the number of moles on children's bodies in Australia have almost halved over a 25-year period, with predictions that they now have a significant reduction in their melanoma risk as they age. These are the results of a long-running Australian study being released.
0: That's exactly where you'd expect the rates to fall first. If you're intervening on exposure to a carcinogen that operates throughout the person's whole life.
1: You had an impact. You and Sid.
0: I'd hope so. Yes, and many, many other people in this country who've made skin cancer control a big part of their interest and job.
2: And don't forget,
7: Sid and the campaign were adopted in many other countries, including New Zealand, Denmark and the United States. Professor David Hill became head of the charity, now called Cancer Council Victoria, before retiring in 2011. He was speaking to Jane Wilkinson. Now, the whole question of public health messaging is complex. Do you hit people over the head with horror images? Do you use tax disincentives to nudge people away from bad habits, or what? Well, Debbie Shida is Professor of Global Public Health at the University of Edinburgh in the UK, and her book on public health campaigns from around the world is called How Not to Die, brackets, Too Soon, close brackets. So what are the most successful ones that have hit the world in the last few years?
8: Yes. So first, you need to have scientific evidence, a strong base that actually what you're trying to advocate for people to do actually is going to work. Then you need to have, you know, outreach, advertising, face-to-face, different mediums, and then actual actions that people can take that won't disrupt their life in a big way. So you can give examples. I could say New York City and stopping smoking and the campaign there to drop the number of people who were smoking, especially young people. Or you can go to India and look at hand washing promotion campaigns to kind of reduce the number of children dying before the age of five from, you know, infectious diseases spread through, you know, their hands.
7: So those campaigns were approaching different issues in different parts of the world, and they all have to have something which is catchy to get people to pay attention. They don't all need like a cartoon seagull and a slip, slop, slap song to get them to work.
8: No, you don't. But you do need a slogan. So take, for example, smoking in New York. Like the real thing that was the slogan was smoking is eating you alive. And, you know, the advertisements showed the internal damage caused by smoking. You know, there was real life testimonies of former smokings appearing in adverts talking about now having lung cancer or throat cancer or the impact it's had on their children of secondhand smoke. And so really kind of catching people and saying, India, the campaign was called Help a Child Reach Five, which was the idea that actually, if you want your child to reach five, and this was having emotional family stories about, you know, parents protecting their children and saying, I don't want my children to die early because of this, and this is something you can do. And so in both of those cases, there's something you could say to people, well, don't smoke, or, you know, in the case of India, wash your hands. So there are things that people can action off the back of it and a very good evidence base of why it's a good thing to do.
7: And the New York smoking one, that would have been more of the hitting people over the head with pretty horrible images of what smoking can do.
8: Yeah, so that one really focused on, I would say, like fear, you know, the idea of death or illness. And I have to say, it wasn't only, you know, that kind of advertising. Next to it, they had smoke-free laws, which meant that you couldn't smoke indoors or in restaurants and bars. They had free nicotine replacement therapy, meaning if you want to stop smoking, here, this is how we can help you. Come call this hotline and we'll help you get off, you know, your addiction, as well as taxing cigarettes, which we know really does work in the sense of if the price goes up, people are responsive to that to reduce their consumption. And so there was, you know, very clear, every advert ended with a practical support, you know, line such as call the quit line today, get free nicotine pack, you know, patches, talk to your doctor or pharmacist about quitting, meaning that someone's watching it and feeling quite scared and thinking, oh no, what do I do? I'm smoking and I'm not happy about it. Actually, that urgency was like, well, you can do something today.
7: And I suppose if you want to have a public health message that lasts, it's a really good idea to get children on board because the changed habits will stay with them for life, presumably. And there will be examples from the past of that working.
8: Yeah, exactly. I mean, this is why if you look at kind of the India outreach and wanting to focus on hand washing, they targeted children. And they did focus in terms of washing their hands on after using the toilet, before preparing your food, before you're eating, you know, before cooking. Then actually that becomes a habit that people just do through their whole life. They focus very much on washing with soap. And they got actually a private company that sells soap to back this as well, which meant you had more resources and more outreach with that. But it really focused on actually, you know, colorful posters, hand washing songs, you know, and they did actually also use cartoon characters, bright colors, you know, illustrations that children would feel really invested in it. And we have seen it work and that hand washing rates have increased. You've seen a reduction in diarrheal disease. And you see these kind of measures similar to, you know, to the rates around skin cancer dropping with the campaign that you can actually see the impact in public health outcomes.
7: That's Devi Sheda, Professor of Global Public Health at the University of Edinburgh in the UK. From the power of public health campaigns to the division and tension that can surround political campaigns. The 2016 UK referendum on leaving or remaining in the European Union stands as a watershed moment. Bitter feelings were unleashed, and the result, a narrow vote to leave, sent political shockwaves far beyond the UK's borders. In Ireland, for example. Here's Helen Ledwick.
9: That's it. The polls are closed.
10: And so what we want to know is how have you voted for the UK to either remain in the European Union or have you voted to leave the Union?
11: We'll get to how it all panned out, but first, a bit of background. The European Union, or EU, is a group of countries that work together politically and economically. In 2016, there were 28 members, including the UK. But that membership had long been a subject of debate, so voters were asked to choose, remain or leave. Here's how the BBC Children's Programme Newsround explained it at the time.
12: Supporters of the EU think the UK is stronger as part of it. That's because we buy and sell lots of things with European countries. People who want to leave the EU say it forces too many rules on Britain. They say leaving will give British people more control over issues like immigration.
11: The votes will become known as the Brexit referendum, short for Britain and Exit. And the other EU countries are following with interest, but one is watching especially closely. The Republic of Ireland.
13: We joined the EEC as it was with Britain at the same time, 1973. Britain, our nearest neighbour, Britain, our most important trading partner, and Britain, the country with which we had jointly managed the Northern Ireland

0: is Northern Ireland, after all the years of effort to put together the Good Friday Agreement and to implement it. And we are also afraid, I think, because our economic relationship with the UK is so close, that that will be damaged as well. And then finally, I suppose, in the EU itself, Britain was a very close partner, and we didn't look forward with any enthusiasm whatever, to put it mildly, to an EU without the UK.
1: For months, Rory and his team have been working on Ireland's preparations for whichever way the vote might go. The UK bookies have remained as the favourite, so do many of the polling experts, but it's far from settled.
0: Generally, the view was that the Leave vote was unlikely to carry, that the vote would be Remain. I'd have to say that our embassy in London, particularly well plugged in, and it was warning throughout that, you know, things were not necessarily as straightforward as all that, and that it would be very tight. We were looking for omens, if you like, and on that very evening, in fact, a two-year-old racehorse called Brexit made its debut at Windsor Racecourse, came home well beaten, so we thought that was a good omen. But nothing was certain in any kind of bet.
1: 10 p.m. on Thursday, the 23rd of June, 2016. In the UK, the polls have just closed, counting's underway. In Dublin, Rory's at home, but he and his team have arranged to head back to work at 3 a.m. to watch the results come in. And he's restless. So at midnight, he calls a taxi.
0: I asked the driver, could we listen to the news? Because he probably would have had the usual mix of classic hits or whatever it might have been. And it was a short journey, but a lot happened in that time. And the first results came out and began to realise it was going to be most probably a very long and difficult night.
2: So let's go straight to Sunderland.
3: The total number of votes cast in favour of Remain was 51,930. The total number of votes cast in favour of Leave was 82,000.
0: We expected there to be a Leave vote in Sunderland, but the margin was a lot larger than I think most people had expected. So I remember already by the time I arrived in government buildings, and I think I was basically the only person there apart from the security guards for an hour or so, I remember feeling already very anxious.
1: In the early hours of Friday, Rory and his team are set up in a conference room at the office of the Taoiseach. TVs tuned to different channels, refreshments to see them through. And as more results come in, it becomes apparent that all bets are off.
2: Now let's have a look at what happened in that Newcastle result. Here we go. Look at how close that is. See, it's nothing like what our index suggested there. It's,
0: I mean, people move pretty quickly from anxiety to resignation. For a time, we maybe were hoping that there would be a special kind of northeast of England factor which might explain Sunderland and Newcastle. But once the results started to come in from the home counties and Midlands and so on, it became clear that what we were seeing was a pattern. And it became clear, I couldn't say exactly when, 3, 4 in the morning, that barring some kind of miracle, Remain was going to be beaten and Leave was going to win.
2: It looks as though the gap's going to be something like 52-48, so a 4-point lead for leaving the EU. And that's the result of this referendum, which has been preceded by weeks and months of argument and dispute and all the rest of it. The British people have spoken, and the answer is, we're out.
0: I remember feeling quite calm. And the weird thing was that I had said jokingly to somebody, you know, a day or two earlier, wouldn't it be interesting if there was a vote to leave? You know, I wonder what would happen then. Now, I never really meant that, but I suppose, you know, as a civil servant, you have to move fairly quickly into sort of operational mode.
1: So it's action stations, and Rory's in his office drafting and redrafting the Irish government's response to Brexit.
0: Well, the top of the mind, I think, was that the government should put out a coherent statement and do it quickly. You know, there was time thereafter to start thinking more deeply about the particular issues and how we might address them. But it was above all else to get ourselves ready, and above all, vis-a-vis our home public, as they to reassure them that we were prepared and that we kind of knew what we were doing, even though it was an unprecedented situation.
1: Later that morning, the Irish Taoiseach, Enda Kenny, stands in front of a row of EU and Irish flags and addresses

0: the country.
1: I'm very sorry that the result of the referendum is for the United Kingdom to leave the European Union. However, the British people have spoken clearly, and we fully respect their position and their decision. I want to assure the Irish public that we have prepared to the greatest extent possible for this eventuality.
0: After more than 40 years, the UK was ending its membership of the European Union, the first member state to do so. It made headlines around the world, and for Rory, it was time to reflect.
2: Well, it was a kind of mixture of things. I mean, it was a sense that this was a really important moment, that I was in the middle of it, that there would be lots of challenges ahead. So from a purely, I suppose, professional point of view, it was quite exciting. But in a more serious way, as a citizen of Ireland and as an official of the Irish government, I just felt disappointment, but not surprise, I suppose, is what I would say.
3: Well, following the vote, arrangements for Northern Ireland became one of the most complex aspects of Brexit. The UK formally left the EU on the 31st of January 2020. Rory Montgomery led Ireland's Brexit negotiating team for 3 years before retiring, and he was speaking to Helen Ledwick. More revelations around what it's like to be at the heart of the action when the History Hour returns in just a moment.
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3: Coming up in part two of the History Hour, archive recordings reveal the horrors of the Battle of the Somme 110 years on. The composer of a cheeky Mexican song that is loved for its insults, and how a bookseller in Hong Kong fell foul of the Chinese authorities.
6: It wasn't just about me now. It was a problem for all Hong Kong people. I thought, why should I hand this data over to you? You want me to betray all these people. I can't do that.
3: That's after a summary of today's news.
7: BBC News with Emily Thomas. More international teams have been arriving in Venezuela to join the rescue effort following Wednesday's double earthquake. Tens of thousands of people remain missing while hopes of finding survivors fade. Nearly 1,500 have been confirmed dead. The US and Iran have reportedly agreed to stop their latest attacks and hold talks to try to resolve their dispute over the Strait of Hormuz. An American official said both sides would stand down for now and allow vessels to move freely. There's been no confirmation from the Iranian side. Pakistan has carried out airstrikes and ground assaults on Islamist militant targets across the Afghan border. The Pakistani information minister said the provinces of Paktia, Paktika and Kunar were hit. Australia and Vanuatu have signed an economic and security agreement. It bars any foreign military base on the Pacific Island nation. Australia will provide greater economic support. Vanuatu is at the centre of strategic rivalry between China and US allies. South Korea has announced $500 billion worth of investment in the artificial intelligence and chip building industries. President Lee Jae-myung described semiconductors, physical AI and AI data centres as the triple axis of South Korea's great leap forward. The world's most powerful particle accelerator, the Large Hadron Collider, is shutting down for a four-year upgrade. Scientists hope that boosting the machine's ability to accelerate and smash particles will provide 100 times more data to hunt for dark matter. A fossil which had been ignored for 40 years has turned out to be the first dinosaur bone ever found in Antarctica. The specimen belongs to the British Antarctic Survey. Co-hosts Canada have defeated South Africa 1-0 in the first match of the knockout stage of the World Cup. BBC News.
3: Welcome back to part two of the History Hour with Max Pearson. Still to come, what it's like to be detained by China's internal security services and the extremely rude song that's been a hit in Mexico for more than 25 years. But before that, to mark the 110th anniversary of the Battle of the Somme, we're going back to July 1916, when more than 1 million men were killed or wounded in one of the First World War's deadliest campaigns. In this item, Alex Last has used powerful first-hand accounts from the BBC archive, which do include graphic descriptions of the battlefield.
8: I don't think that any of us can quite wipe out the sores that we have in our souls, if I may say so, of the sights that we saw.
9: As soon as it fell dark, the roads were roaring with the traffic going up and the guns going into position, and this enormous feeling of a build-up of a big offensive, you know.
10: By the summer of 1916, the First World War was almost 2 years old. On the Western Front, French forces were locked in a devastating battle against the German army at Verdun. And so, to relieve pressure on their French allies and to further weaken the Germans and attempt a breakthrough, the British Army decided that on the 1st of July 1916, it would lead a massive Allied offensive against the German lines dug in near the Somme River in northeastern France.
11: I remember we discussed with one another in a rather matter-of-fact way who should have our watches, our fountain pens and so on if we were killed. But we hadn't the slightest idea what we were in for.
10: What they were in for was one of the bloodiest battles in history. Ahead of the attack, the British and French began a massive week-long artillery bombardment of German frontline defences. The German troops tried to shelter in their underground dugouts.
12: For 7 days and night, we were under incessant bombardment. Day and night, the shells, heavy and light ones, came upon us. Our dugouts crumbled, and we had to dig ourselves and our comrades out. Sometimes we found them suffocated.
10: On July 1st, 1916, over 100,000 Allied troops were ordered to climb out of their trenches, cross no man's land, through intense rifle, machine gun and artillery fire, and find a way through deep, tangled walls of barbed wire to reach the German trenches, which were often dug in on the higher ground. The young, mostly inexperienced Allied troops who went over the top were told that after the week-long bombardment, they shouldn't face much resistance.
13: After the whistle went, we all went up the scaling ladders. Over we went and formed up in line in attacking formation in front of the trench.
14: The leading troops went over at 7:30, and it was, to me, an astonishing sight. A line of British troops, fixed bayonets, walking quite steadily behind the barrage. It was a sight I shall never forget. But we got into trouble almost at once.
13: We slowly moved forward. First short distance, there seemed to be no casualties, but soon it became apparent that men were going down rather thicker than one would have thought was actually happening.
12: The very moment we felt that the British artillery fire was directed against the reserve positions, German machine gunners crawled out of the bunkers and opened up terrific fire.
15: We climbed over the top of the parapet, and the machine gun fire, the air was full of bullets, and the men began to fall all around us. When these men were hit with bullets, they just fell flat on their face.
13: A man was running across the front of me, and he was immediately shot. One just merely went forward mechanically. And then I realised I had no one around me. I looked a little further and realised I'm the only one standing. It was then I realised that the wire in front of us was quite uncut despite the intense bombardments, and that the Germans were standing up firing out at us through holes in their front line.
16: When I toppled into the shell hole, a great sense of relief came over me. I lay in the shell hole for hours and hours, crawled out of the shell hole. It was a bit of a struggle, but I got out. I started crawling towards our lines. And I never seen so many dead men clumped together as what I saw then. And I thought to myself, oh, the world's dead. They're all dead. And I crawled along. Everywhere I passed, left and right, were men laying out on the ground.
10: The casualties, totalling 60,000 for the British alone on the first day, are the worst ever recorded in British military history. Even after that disaster, the offensive did not stop. The Battle of the Somme would continue for 5 more months. It was fought along a 15-mile section of the front, which stretched across fields, up hills, along marshes and through woodland.
11: My memory is of comparative quiet and darkness when the attack began, then the crescendo of artillery on the wood of leaping flame, and our advancing in rushes across the slope littered with dead. And next I remember starting to dig alongside a dead German, shiny as a waxwork and still in his kneeling position, and then advancing and seeing comrades fall without a cry in a kind of slow motion.
10: The names of the places fought over became synonymous with horror.
11: Mametz Wood, High Wood, Trones Wood.
17: The tangle of Mametz Wood, with dead Germans, barbed wire, extraordinary sights such as two men who'd bayoneted each other, which I saw, stuck together, filled me with absolute horror.
18: The great abiding memory of it is the smell of crushed green branches and trees broken, the earth red throwing up. Nobody knowing where anybody was, just groping along, machine gun bullets splitting into the trees, shots and shells coming from in front, from behind, from all sides, it seemed to us.
11: Thiepval, Beaumont Hamel, La Boisselle, Contalmaison.
19: As soon as you get over the top, fear has left you and it's terror. Your nose is filled with fumes and death. You taste the top of your mouth. You see the line of men, the flare of the shells, there's the mist of dawn, and the fumes from the shells, and every now there's a bursting shell which gives it a dirty orange colour.
11: Fricourt, Montauban, Guillemont, Pozières.
20: Pozières was the heaviest, bloodiest, rottenest stunt that ever the Australians were caught up in. The carnage is just indescribable. I can remember as we were making our attack that we were literally walking over the dead bodies of our cobbers.
11: Ginchy, Lurswood, Bouleau Wood, Courcelette, Martin Puig, Bapaume.
10: By the end of the Battle of the Somme, more than 1 million men were dead or wounded. The casualty rates divided between the two sides. It was one of the bloodiest battles the world had ever seen. And for that, the British and French allies had advanced just 7 miles. It's true that some important tactical and technological lessons had been learnt from the battle, but it did not spell the end of the war, nor an end to the slaughter.
21: The Battle of the Somme never came to an end. It just petered out into the mud. The war seemed as if it was going on forever and ever after that.
3: Well, it didn't go on forever. The fighting in the First World War continued until Germany signed an armistice on the 11th of November 1918, and it officially concluded with the Treaty of Versailles signed on the 28th of June the following year. Those first-hand recollections of the horrors of trench warfare were put together from the BBC archives by Alex Last and were first broadcast in 2016. Next, we've got a very personal glimpse into the world of the Chinese security services. In 2015, a Hong Kong bookseller called Lam Wing Kee was detained for selling material critical of the Chinese political elites. He spent time in jail, but later managed to evade the authorities. And he broke the story to the world's press. He's been speaking to Josephine McDermott.
22: It's the 21st of June 2016. A slim 61-year-old Cantonese man in a pale blue shirt open at the neck, with thick bullet grey hair and thin silver-rimmed glasses, lights up a cigarette. He doesn't know if he's being watched. He's been released from detention, where he's been interrogated on the Chinese mainland by people calling themselves the Central Special Unit. He's been allowed back to Hong Kong to retrieve a hard drive the special unit wants for its investigations. But now he's home, he has to decide. Will he comply?
23: I realised this isn't an ordinary matter.
6: It wasn't just about me now. It was a problem for all Hong Kong people. I thought, why should I hand this data over to you? You want me to betray all these people. I can't do that. I took three puffs of my cigarette before thinking about this again.
22: What he would decide to do took incredible courage. We'll get to that later. How did Lam Wing Kee come to be in this situation? He opened Causeway Bay Books in Hong Kong in 1994, an independent bookshop which you reached via stairs from street level. You could also buy books through mail order. He says it was the Tiananmen Square massacre that made him want to sell political books.
0: 对我影响比较大的是1989年的时候，中国发生那个。
6: What influenced me most was the June 4th incident in 1989 in China. I wondered why the June 4th incident didn't happen in the US, the UK, France or Canada, but in China. The Chinese military opened fire and massacred students. Opening a bookstore was very important for two reasons. First, I could access different books to analyze and judge this event. Second, I could discuss this situation with other friends. What were the reasons? Is it possible that understanding the June 4th incident could change China in the future? This was actually the most important reason for me in opening the bookstore. Back then, Britain was in control. You could read, sell and write any book. So at that time, there was freedom of expression. They used democratic methods to govern Hong Kong. When the Communist Party came to power, everything was different. They wanted to control everything.
22: When Britain handed Hong Kong back to China in 1997, a principle of one country, two systems was agreed, whereby Hong Kong would keep a high degree of autonomy. This preserved the freedoms it was used to. In 2003, when individual visitors from mainland China were allowed to visit without needing to be on business or in a tour group for the first time, they found a prized commodity was on offer.
6: Hong Kong became a very important consumer hub for books. It was because books were unavailable in mainland China, even if you had the money. So many business people weren't buying watches or mobile phones. They already had those. They came to Hong Kong to buy books.
22: Lam Wing Kee visited the city of Shenzhen two or three times a week to see his girlfriend. It borders Hong Kong, but it's part of the Chinese mainland. At the border crossing on the 24th of October 2015, things went differently.
0: 他有两个关卡的。
6: When you go through customs, there are two checkpoints. The first one opens when you scan your ID and you go in. After you go in, it closes again. And the first one doesn't reopen. I was standing in the middle. It started to continuously beep. Then two people came over. One was an official from Shenzhen, followed by the highest ranking official at the Shenzhen immigration there. He told me to come out and go to a corner on the left. 31 people surrounded me.
22: He was taken, handcuffed and blindfolded, by train to the eastern Chinese city of Ningbo, where he was kept in a small room.
6: There was a bed, a place to sleep, a table, a chair, a bathroom, a screen, a very tall window. They sent people 24 hours a day. They took shifts. Even two people watched you when you sleep. When you sleep, they make you stick your hands out. They force you to do that. Do you know why you can't tuck your hands inside? They're afraid you'll kill yourself. They would interrogate me whenever they felt they needed to. At first, it was about 3 or 4 days a week. The worst part was when I found out that my computer had been opened, exposing data. They showed me the emails I'd sent books to. It showed what books were ordered, when they were sent, how many copies, their last names, first names, and the destination addresses. This kind of thing definitely shouldn't be made public, right? Because I help send people books. I keep their data confidential. I was terrified when they showed it to me. I was in shock as how they were able to get hold of it.
22: By the end of December, Mr. Lam's business and the general manager, business manager, co-owner and a shareholder were at the centre of an international story.
0: Since October, one by one, five men who worked at a small bookshop and publisher have disappeared. The topics covered in the bookstore include political corruption, power struggles, even the love affairs of China's top leaders, all of which are banned from being published in mainland China.
1: In January, a crowd of 6,000 people marched to the office of Beijing's representative in Hong Kong.
2: I would say that is a turning point for suppression of our freedom. Because how can a person in Hong Kong exercising our rights be now, you know, kidnapped to China to be detained for investigation? This is a milestone for suppression.
1: After 8 months in detention, Mr. Lam was released. While the four other men connected to the bookshop had gone silent once they could go, Mr. Lam had other ideas.
6: What did I have to be afraid of? I just believed I haven't done anything wrong.
1: He was going to go public. He contacted Albert Ho, a legislator for the Democratic Party, and he organised a press conference.
6: I went to the restroom and splashed myself with cold water. And then I slowly waited for the meeting to start. I was so tired. I hadn't slept for 2 days. I realized that this wasn't just a bookstore issue anymore. It's a problem for Hong Kong as a whole.
1: He sits in front of a dozen microphones, describing what happened to him in detail. At one point, a journalist asks, "What do you think would be the effect on Hong Kong's freedoms if you hadn't come out to speak today?"
6: It shows there are still people who speak out in Hong Kong. If I didn't speak out, Hong Kong's freedoms of speech and press would suffer in silence. That's something I don't want.
1: After the press conference, China's foreign ministry said Lam Wing-Ki is a Chinese citizen and he has violated China's laws on the mainland. Relevant authorities in China are authorised to handle the case in accordance with the law. Following massive anti-government protests, China imposed a national security law in June 2020, saying it was necessary for stability. Under the law, Albert Ho, who hosted the press conference, was arrested and he remains in custody. Lam Wing-Ki left Hong Kong in 2019, fearing new extradition rules. Now in Taiwan, he reopened Causeway Bay Bookstore with the help of fundraisers.
3: Josephine McDermott. Finally this week, the story behind one of Mexico's most recognisable songs. It has echoed across stages, bars and living rooms for the past 25 years. And it was almost never recorded. It's called Rata de dos Patas. Helen Ledrick has been speaking to its composer.
23: Rata inmunda, animal rastrero, escoria de la vida, a veces...
24: We're going back to the year 2000, to the Auditorio Nacional, a huge concert venue in Mexico City. An audience of thousands sits mesmerised by the woman on stage. She's the famous Mexican singer Paquita La del Barrio. And when I say famous, I mean legendary. In her 50s, with cropped blonde hair and red lips, Paquita's wearing a black floor-length gown covered in crystals. Microphone in hand, dark eyebrows furrowed as she sings.
25: El auditorio estaba reventado.
26: The auditorium was absolutely packed. Paquita had this gift. Wherever she appeared, people came.
24: Manuel Eduardo Toscano is sitting in the audience. He's a composer, and he's already writing songs for Paquita. But tonight, he spots something.
25: La oigo cantar.
26: I heard her sing, and I noticed that every time she sang a sweet song, people applauded. But
24: Paquita is really famous for singing about heartbreak and betrayal, bold, unapologetic songs that call out macho culture and unfaithful men. And when she sings those songs, the reaction is very different.
23: Me saludes a la tuya.
26: When she sang Me saludas a la tuya, the people shouted and screamed.
24: Me saludas a la tuya. In English, say hi to yours for me. It sounds polite, but it isn't. Let's say it's more of a sarcastic goodbye. The crowd loves it. It's a light bulb moment for Manuel.
4: La gente berriaba.
26: People were shouting, and I wondered what would happen if Paquita la del Barrio recorded Rata de Dos Patas for me.
24: Rata de Dos Patas, two-legged rat. Manuel has written a song where the lyrics are made up entirely of insults.
4: Rata inmunda.
26: Filthy rat.
4: Animal rastrero.
26: Crawling animal.
4: Escoria de la vida.
26: Scum of life.
4: Adefesio mal hecho.
26: Badly made monstrosity.
24: It's punch after punch without apology. Vermin, poisonous serpent, waste of life. If the audience is screaming now, what if Paquita recorded that? Manuel decides to offer her the song.
26: But what do you think? The next time I saw her, she said, "Son, the song is nice, but I'm not going to record it because it's too strong."
24: Even for Paquita, Rata de Dos Patas is too much, with its leeches, cockroaches and hyena from hell. Manuel thinks it's destined to stay in a drawer forever. But Paquita owns a restaurant in Mexico City. It's where she tries out new material. And it turns out she hasn't quite given up on Rata.
26: One day, there was an event with a lot of people in her restaurant, and she sang it. And the applause was massive. Someone told her, "Paquita, you have to record this song." And that's when she decided she was going to do it. And whatever happens, happens.
24: The next time Manuel sees Paquita is at a palenque, one of Mexico's big traditional concert venues. She walks straight over and delivers the news.
26: She said, "Son, it's so good to see you. Yes, I'm going to record the song about the little animals." She told me not to give it to anyone else. She took it, kept it, recorded it.
24: The song about the little animals, Rata de Dos Patas, is released in 2001 and has its first play on radio.
26: They told me, "Your song started playing this morning, and before long, all the other radio stations were asking the record company for it. I don't think it even took 4 or 5 days. Maybe I'm exaggerating. Say 8. For the song to win over the public, it was already a hit.
24: So, what does Manuel do?
26: At home, we're very fond of celebrating. For the smallest reason, we're celebrating. So we celebrated. But we celebrated even more when the first royalties arrived. Because I expected, for example, I don't know, maybe $10,000. And they went over $100,000. So I said, "Wow, this really is a success."
24: Rata de Dos Patas, a relentless string of insults, becomes Paquita's signature tune and one of Manuel's biggest successes as a composer. It's the ultimate revenge song, and Manuel's instinct was right. It was exactly what audiences wanted.
26: The other songs were sweet in parts. First I hit you, then I soothe you. First I make the wound, then I apply the medicine. But here, no. Here it was blow after blow after blow. And women loved that more than anything. With that song, women turned Paquita into something else. They called her the defender of women.
4: La defensora de las mujeres.
24: And it doesn't stop at Mexico. The song finds fans across Latin America and beyond. This is Paquita speaking to TV Azteca in 2014. She's talking about her first visit to Spain. She says women in the audience would ask her where she gets her lyrics, and she'd tell them, from the composer. People were captivated. But there's something else. Something Manuel didn't share publicly until years later. Despite becoming an anthem of female empowerment, the true inspiration for the song was not men exactly, but one man, a former president.
26: In those years here in Mexico, we had a president of the Republic. The man who was the president at that time was named Salinas de Gortari. People said he wasn't doing things well. That's where the song came from, the idea of the two-legged rat. I had and still have a lot of respect for politicians. But I said, well, I'm going to write a song. And that's how it began.
24: Former President Carlos Salinas de Gortari has always defended the record of his administration. Over the years, Manuel and Paquita end up recording more than 80 songs together. Their creative partnership becoming a close friendship. Paquita La Del Barrio died in 2025, but the song she made famous is still everywhere, a karaoke favourite and loved on social media. Rata de dos Patas has been streamed more than 50 million times on Spotify. And Manuel, well, he's still singing it too.
4: Cuando yo la canto en algún evento,
26: when I perform it at events, that's where I really act it out. When I get to the insults, filthy rat, crawling animal, scum of life, badly made monstrosity. And when I said cockroach, I pretend to crush one under my foot. I love this song like a daughter. That's what I call my songs. And this one has given me enormous satisfaction.
4: Muchas, pero mucha satisfacción. Chiquito.
3: Manuel Eduardo Toscano is still writing music. 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And that stirring string of insults brings us to the end of this edition of the History Hour. 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Goodbye.
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7: This is Alex Ritson with the newsroom. More international rescue teams arrive in Venezuela to do the grim earthquake recovery work many locals say the government is failing to do.
8: The level of destruction is truly unimaginable here. And people feel that the help hasn't been quick enough. People are losing hope.
7: The US and Iran reportedly agree to halt attacks and return to talks over the disputed Strait of Hormuz. Australia strikes a deal with Vanuatu that will block China from building a military base on the Pacific island. Germany's population crisis in the east.
9: The main fear is that we will see towns and villages which are half empty if only half the population is left in a village. The infrastructure suffers.
7: And as Wimbledon gets underway, we speak to a returning champion as Serena Williams makes her singles comeback.
12: I definitely have a lot of experience on my side, and I have a lot of championships where I don't feel the pressure to do anything.
7: First, the very latest world news.
24: BBC News with Emily Thomas. More international teams have been arriving in Venezuela to join the rescue effort following Wednesday's double earthquake. Tens of thousands of people are still estimated to be missing, but hopes of finding more survivors are fading. Nearly 1,500 have been confirmed dead. The main morgue in Caracas has been overwhelmed. From the capital, here's Norberto Paredes.
8: You have teams here from Mexico, from Qatar, from the UK, from the US. But the level of destruction is truly unimaginable here. Like, nothing really prepares you for what you're about to see when you enter. And people feel that the help hasn't been quick enough. People are losing hope. Most people I've spoken to, they just ask for more and more help because they want to speak to the media and send a message to the outside world that the situation here is extremely dire and that Venezuela urgently needs assistance.
24: An American official has said the US and Iran have agreed to halt strikes after a series of clashes around the Strait of Hormuz. They say technical talks on the recent memorandum of understanding are expected to continue. Yolande Nell is in Jerusalem.
13: Several media outlets quoting this Trump administration official, who's unnamed, saying that the US and Iran have agreed to stand down now after several days of attacks against each other, and also to allow vessels to pass freely through the Strait of Hormuz. We've not seen official comment still from Tehran. Axios, the website in the US, is now reporting that there will indeed be technical talks taking place in Doha tomorrow.
14: Australia and Vanuatu have signed a sweeping economic and security agreement that bars any foreign military base on the Pacific Island nation. In exchange, Australia will provide greater economic support. After the signing in Canberra, the Australian Prime Minister, Anthony Albanese, said the Nakamal Agreement ensured that Vanuatu's territory would remain free from militarisation.
15: Our agreement reflects and confirms Australia's role as Vanuatu's largest and most comprehensive economic, security and development partner, a responsibility that we take seriously. Above all, it is built on an equal partnership. We've concluded a balanced agreement that will protect our collective and individual security and our sovereignty.
14: Vanuatu is at the centre of strategic rivalry between China and US allies in the South Pacific. The Democratic Republic of Congo has reported a sharp rise in Ebola cases, with the latest data showing 47 new infections and 12 deaths were recorded on Saturday. Since the outbreak was declared, more than 1,200 cases have been confirmed. BBC News. South Korea has announced a mega investment worth $500 billion in the artificial intelligence and chip building industries over several years. During a televised presentation, the president, Lee Jae-myung, said semiconductors, physical AI and AI data centers were the triple axis of South Korea's great leap forward. Andy Burnham, who's expected to become Britain's new Prime Minister next month, is due to give his first major policy speech since Keir Starmer announced his resignation. The former mayor of Greater Manchester will set out a plan to raise living standards across the UK. A fossil which had been ignored for 40 years has turned out to be the first dinosaur bone ever found in Antarctica. It's been identified as a tailbone of the largest dinosaurs ever to roam the Earth, a titanosaur. Rebecca Morell reports.
16: The 10-centimetre-wide fossil was unearthed during an expedition to James Ross Island 4 decades ago. Its discovery was recorded in a field notebook with a tiny sketch of the fossil and a note saying, "vertebra from a large reptile." But that was as far as the identification went, until the fossil was spotted amongst the thousands of specimens stored at the British Antarctic Survey. Its distinctive shape revealed it was part of the tail of a titanosaur, the largest dinosaurs ever to roam the Earth. It dates to 82 million years ago, when Antarctica was very different to how it is today.
14: One of the most famous names in global fitness, Les Mills, has died at the age of 91. He competed in the shot put and discus for New Zealand at 4 Olympic Games and later served as mayor of Auckland. With his wife, he opened his first gym in the city in 1968, before lending his name to a fitness brand that developed group workouts set to music, such as Body Pump and Body Combat. And that was the latest world news from the BBC.
7: Hello, this is Alex Ritson with the newsroom. We start in Venezuela, where rescue efforts continue in the wake of last week's massive double earthquakes. Nearly 1,500 people have been confirmed dead, but with tens of thousands of people believed to be still missing, the death toll is expected to climb much further. Desperate families have been digging through the debris, some by hand, trying to find loved ones. 33 people were pulled from the rubble over the weekend, but hopes are fading that any more survivors will be found. International teams have arrived to help, but there's growing criticism over the slow government response. BBC Mundo's Norberto Paredes has been to La Guaira, the worst affected state, and the place of his birth. He said there is anger about how the disaster is being handled.
17: There is some aid reaching certain areas, but in others there is a growing sense of abandonment. People say that the help is either too slow or is simply not arriving. There is more and more frustration from the population in La Guaira. People are now blaming the government for what they see as a delayed response. You have teams here from Mexico, from Qatar, from the UK, from the US, and they have now arrived. But the level of destruction is truly unimaginable here. Like, nothing really prepares you for what you're about to see when you enter the zone, La Guaira. And people feel that the help hasn't been quick enough. People are losing hope. The level of destruction is huge. And there are places that haven't even been searched because you can't even enter because of the rubble. The streets are blocked. And people know that there are still people trapped there.
7: The coastal town of Catia La Mar is one of the worst affected. Freddy Carino is a university professor who lives there.
10: It looks like a war zone. Lots of buildings crumbled. A lot of people help in removing all the debris and trying to rescue survivors. Day after day, we've been feeling the little quakes. So every time we feel something, we have to leave the home. We're still sleeping on the floor in the living room with doors open.
7: Our correspondent, Will Grant, is also in Catia La Mar. He's been out on the streets to see the devastation for himself.
11: When the twin earthquakes struck Venezuela, a small Chinese supermarket in the town of Catia La Mar was full, with the owners, employees, customers and some of their children inside. The building came down in seconds, giving most of them no chance to escape. Since then, their neighbours have worked day and night to find them in the rubble. Using pickaxes and their bare hands, they had some initial success, dragging out the injured owner. But mostly it has just been bodies, including the owner's wife and child. Three victims remain inside.
18: Mi sobrina.
19: Su sobrina. Siento tanto.
18: Gracias.
11: One of them is Rosa Rocha's niece. She was an employee at the supermarket, and Rosa is hopeful they recover her remains to give her a dignified burial. This is nothing compared to what's happened over there, though, says Rosa bluntly, indicating across the highway. Every single building has gone down, entire apartment blocks down. This place has collapsed.
20: This is one of so many examples. Small business, completely collapsed, burnt out, and only now, days after the impact of the twin earthquakes, is any heavy machinery coming to lend a hand. Everything has been done by hand by neighbours.
11: Watching the recovery operation was Simon Odas from Caracas. The last time his cousin was seen was entering this shop, but he simply doesn't know for sure if he's among the victims, and the uncertainty is killing him. It's like you're drowning or you're burning, he says. I wouldn't wish this on my worst enemy. There are no words for it. I feel enormous desperation. At the partially destroyed bus terminal in Catia La Mar, a field hospital has been set up in the car park. Doctors and nurses from all over Venezuela have volunteered to give free treatment to the injured. Maria Carolina Ramon is a medical technology expert who brought in much-needed portable equipment.
20: How big a task is this field hospital facing?
21: It's huge. I have been coming here for the past 3 days. Thank God today the volume decreased, so we don't have as many people as the day yesterday and the day before yesterday. But it was huge. There were a lot of people who were helped, not only in the medical field, but also they provide food and clothes to all the people who lost everything.
11: The hospital was set up by a private clinic in conjunction with the health ministry. The food donation point outside was also private agribusiness working with the state, not traditionally a friendly relationship in Venezuela. But Ms. Ramon says to tackle this tragedy, politics must be put aside.
21: One of the things that characterizes most the Venezuelans is that doesn't matter what party you are from, when hard times come, everybody got it together. And it doesn't matter if you're wealthy or you are poor, everybody comes together and everybody helps.
20: And these are the hardest of hard times.
21: Yes, it is. The experience that we had the past Wednesday, it was the longest minute of our life.
11: There are so many thousands of families in Catia La Mar now homeless that they've set up a temporary camp in the local baseball stadium. The only thing to protect them from the elements are donated nylon tents or makeshift shelters they've put together with blankets and sheets.
22: Oh,
11: The youngest resident of this tent city is Aidan, a one-month-old baby. Since he came into the world, he has lost his home and is extremely lucky not to have lost his life when the building came down as he was in his parents' arms. The size of the rebuilding Kathi El Ahmad is so vast that in all probability, Aidan will be a toddler before he's back living in permanent accommodation once again.
7: Will Grant in Kathi El Ahmad. Any flare-up between the United States and Iran threatens to derail the ceasefire between the two sides. President Trump is still using bellicose language, and there were tit-for-tat exchanges of fire over the weekend. But there are reports that the US and Iran have agreed to hold their fire and hold new talks on their dispute about the Strait of Hormuz. Our Middle East correspondent Yoland Nell joins me live from Jerusalem. Yoland, first of all, the clashes, what triggered them?
0: So, I mean, the ceasefire that was agreed less than 2 weeks ago has really been under severe threat in recent days because of attacks by both sides focused on the Strait of Hormuz, this strategically important waterway. And it started really when Iran fired projectiles at a cargo ship in the strait. Last Thursday, the US attacked what it said were military positions in Iran, radar, air defences, drone launch sites. Iran attacked Kuwait and Bahrain with missiles and drones. They host US military bases. And that's what triggered President Trump to threaten Iran would cease to exist if it didn't honour this interim agreement, the memorandum of understanding that the two countries have signed. And Iran warned that ceasefire violations would result in the complete halt of all diplomatic processes, because of course this memorandum of understanding is supposed to lead to 60 days of negotiations. Now, it's not been confirmed by the White House, but Axios news site and Reuters say that technical talks are now back on, due to take place in Doha tomorrow. Qatar, along with Pakistan, has been an important mediator.
7: Yeah, both sides supposed to stand down for now, according to a US official, and allow vessels to move freely through this vital waterway. But there's no confirmation from Iran. So where does this leave the world, really?
0: Yes, and I think, you know, that comment that's come out is widely quoted, a Trump administration official who's not been named. Really, you know, what you have here are differing interpretations of the memorandum of understanding to end the war. It talked about best efforts for the safe passage of commercial vessels with no charge for 60 days. And in Switzerland, in those meetings between the US and Iran, they talked about negotiations, setting up a hotline between the US and the Iranian Revolutionary Guards to coordinate traffic, because Iran has been claiming again that ships must coordinate passage through the Strait of Hormuz. Now, according to the reports that are coming out, there is a communications channel that has been opened with Iranian mediators to coordinate traffic going through the strait. And there have also been some reports about talks happening in Oman with Iran, working out the details of how the strait is to be governed. Because, of course, the Strait of Hormuz falls within Iranian and Omani territorial waters, but has long been seen as an international waterway.
7: Yoland, thank you. Yoland Nell. You're listening to the newsroom from the BBC World Service. As China's influence in the Pacific grows, countries in the region are watching warily and trying to strengthen their positions. To that end, Australia and Vanuatu have signed a sweeping economic and security agreement that bars any foreign military base on the Pacific island nation. Known as the Nakamal Agreement, Australian Prime Minister Anthony Albanese set out its aims.
15: Our agreement reflects and confirms Australia's role as Vanuatu's largest and most comprehensive economic, security and development partner, a responsibility that we take seriously. Above all, it is built on an equal partnership. We have concluded a balanced agreement that will protect our collective and individual security and our sovereignty.
7: The BBC's Australia correspondent Katie Watson joins me live. Katie, this has been months in the making. What does it mean for both countries?
1: Yeah, that's right. So it was meant to have been signed nearly 10 months ago, but at the signing ceremony last September, Vanuatu's Prime Minister Jotham Napat pulled out. citing concerns about sovereignty. So this agreement, it's a watered-down version of the original. It still sets out that critical infrastructure in Vanuatu won't become militarised, and in exchange, Australia will provide greater economic support. Now, there have been concern previously raised about China's funding of a wharf in Vanuatu's Luganville, which is the second largest city. But this, by my understanding, is that this kind of new, slightly watered down agreement won't veto any foreign investment in certain infrastructure projects. But yes, when it comes to foreign military bases, this basically gives Australia a much stronger position as the country's most important security and policing partner.
7: So what will this mean for the growing might of China?
1: Well, I mean, it certainly puts, as I said, it puts Australia in this good position in Vanuatu. It's a time when there's growing concern over China's influence in the Pacific region. Certainly, it was back in 2022 when Beijing struck a security deal with the Solomon Islands. That definitely caused a great concern here in Canberra. There are several Pacific Island nations that have changed their diplomatic recognition from Taiwan to Beijing in recent years. So it's a bit of a tussle. Certainly, it is a concern here in China that in Australia that growing influence, but the fact that you've got this security deal this in Vanuatu is going to be seen as a big win for Australia.
7: Katie, thank you. The BBC's Australia correspondent, Katie Watson. The war may be over. A ceasefire is in place, but Palestinians are still being killed in Gaza and caught between the Israeli occupation and Hamas, which has been reimposing its authority in the part of the territory it administers. Many civilians are persevering, trying to earn a living and even run a business. Israel doesn't allow journalists from international news organisations such as the BBC into Gaza, so Rob Young has compiled this report.
2: Akram crouches over a makeshift stove, brewing tea in the tent he now calls home. He's one of nearly 1.5 million people still displaced by the war between Israel and Hamas. As Akram sips his tea, he and his grandchildren stare at a photo of the house they lost, now just rubble.
6: This was approximately my 21st displacement during the war. I spent 58 years working, building it brick by brick and getting the house ready so I could feel settled when I got old, owning a whole property, only to find out that the house was gone, reduced to rubble.
2: Others have been trying to reinvent their livelihoods. Ahmad used to travel the region as an e-sports commentator. But once the borders shut and internet access became very unreliable, he had to adapt fast.
18: Imagine I need to go to Saudi Arabia, but there is no crossing. I obtained the visa, but I couldn't go out. So I tried to go back to content writing, and thankfully I was able to work even from tents. I bring my laptop, try to charge it with solar-powered systems. I needed to walk like 7 kilometers a day. Then I come back and do the daily chores from making fire to making food to getting to the markets, blah, blah, blah.
2: Across Gaza City, earth movers grind through piles of waste, loading it onto trucks bound for a new landfill in the south. In neighbourhood after neighbourhood, rubble stretches into the distance. Rebuilding will take years and cost billions. Into this devastation, amid a fragile ceasefire, come competing visions for Gaza's future, including one floated in January by Donald Trump's son-in-law, Jared Kushner, imagining skyscrapers in a new Gaza.
22: Let's just plan for catastrophic success. Hamas signed a deal to demilitarize. That is what we're going to enforce. People ask us what our plan B is. We do not have a plan B. We have a plan. We signed an agreement. We are all committed to making that agreement work.
2: No rebuilding work under President Trump's Board of Peace plan has been started since the ceasefire began 8 months ago. Aid agencies say they're doing what they can. The United Nations estimates reconstruction will cost over $70 billion. Israel says no reconstruction can take place until armed groups, including Hamas, disarm, and for now doesn't allow construction materials into the less than half of Gaza that it doesn't control.
7: Rob Young. In Germany, large parts of the country's east are forecast to see their population drop over the coming decades. The nation continues to see deaths outpace births, and at the same time, immigration levels are falling. But why is Germany's former communist east so affected? Our Berlin correspondent Jessica Parker reports.
3: I'm in the town of Oschersleben, in the state of Saxon-Anhalt, of the five states that were once part of Germany's communist

0: to look for new jobs, for new opportunities, and obviously lots of people left because the opportunities were in the West.
1: This is the middle of the checkpoint. The police are making no attempt to stop people. The gates have been thrown open. And
2: there was euphoria when the Berlin Wall fell, but for the East, it would also lead to a huge sense of loss. Many firms suddenly exposed to capitalism struggled or collapsed. There was an exodus west. Birth rates in the East plunged. They later picked up, but remain low as part of a wider trend.
0: So we were really happy to get a place in the kindergarten.
2: It's something Jan Nicholas is noticing.
0: Now our kindergarten asks us if we know other families with children. So actually in the newspaper, there are now articles where kindergartens need children. We have to talk to everyone to come back.
2: And it's across large parts of the more rural East where further big population falls are forecast. Regions that have seen way less immigration than the big cities or the West. And when it comes to those who left after the wall fell, there's something else that's important to understand.
3: The second wave of out-migration peaked around 2005.
2: Dr. Katja Salomo is a sociologist.
3: It was highly selective. Young people, highly educated people, and especially women were more likely to leave.
4: But the women that left, they left ages ago. I mean, there must be...
3: New women now.
4: There must be new women, exactly. Yeah.
3: So if you look at the current marriage population, the 18 to 40-year-old, you will see that in the older age group of that population, you still have this imbalance. But the children that were never born continue to be a myth, and they will also not have children. So this is how population decline works. It gets worse and worse and worse.
5: Begrüßen Sie den nächsten Ministerpräsidenten Ulrich Siegmund.
2: A campaign video by the far-right's Alternative for Deutschland. Sachsen-Anhalt may be the epicenter of a political earthquake. In upcoming elections, the AfD has a real shot at winning power.
3: Research shows that electoral support for far-right parties, including the AfD, tends to be higher in the regions most affected by population decline and its consequences. There's a strong sense of loss and stagnation accordingly, as we know from surveys, along with the feeling of not receiving a fair share of what society has to offer.
2: There are initiatives to try and pull people to the East. Kati Luwe runs one of them from Halberstadt, a town nestled near the Harz Mountains. She works to promote the area and match people with jobs.
6: The main fear is that we will see towns and villages which are half empty. If only half the population is left in a village, the infrastructure suffers. We already see school closures in many parts of the region. And I think we have to fight against that to maintain a certain quality of life in our rural areas.
7: Tennis now, and Wimbledon gets underway today with a familiar face returning to the All England Club. Serena Williams will make her singles comeback after 4 years. Williams has won Wimbledon 7 times and has 23 Grand Slam titles. But in recent years, the 44-year-old has been focusing on her family life and her 2 daughters. The BBC's Claire Balding has been speaking to her and asked her if she felt nervous ahead of her return.
8: I felt a lot of things where I haven't felt the butterflies yet.
9: Do you think you
8: will? Soon, I'm sure. I absolutely will. 100%. I just haven't felt it yet.
9: I would love to ask you about what Serena Williams 2026 has that maybe Serena Williams 2000 didn't have, that maybe Serena Williams 2016 didn't have. What are the best things about being you right now?
8: Well, I have 2 amazing kids. I think that's the best thing that I have that I didn't have then. I would have totally taken them then as well. I definitely have a lot of experience on my side, and I have a lot of championships where I don't feel the pressure to do anything except for have fun and enjoy myself and enjoy the moment.
9: So is that what makes it most different walking in here this year, that you can be totally free? There is nothing
8: I don't know. I think so. I'm never a free person in general. You see me play. I don't play. I play like a maniac. So we'll see. I mean, as of now, I'm calm, but I might change in a matter of minutes. Who knows?
9: And what does success look like for you? What do you want it to be?
8: I think success is just walking out there. I never expected to be here. I mean, I expected to play doubles, but I didn't even expect that 3-4 months ago. So success is just enjoying myself for me and sticking to my game plan that my coach gives me. Being disciplined.
9: Being disciplined.
8: So that's what I'm trying to do.

0: Have you been back in the village yet? And have you got your house set up and all that?
1: Yeah, everything is back. I'm back in the house that I stayed in several years. So it's like, it's been a very easy retransition. So it's like nothing too new. And at the same time, it's everything new. I don't know my way around here. I'm like, wait, what? Where am I? I couldn't get here. I was lost. But it's still fun. Change is good.
0: It's going to be a blast to see you on court again.
1: You think?
0: I do.
1: Okay.
0: But there is a bigger message here. And what do you want the big message to be?
1: That is such a big question for me right now. I don't know. I just want to... Anything is possible, I guess. But also, you just... Sometimes it's good to just enjoy yourself. So that's what I'm planning to do.
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5: You're listening to the BBC World Service with me, Rob Young. Gaza lies in ruins and major reconstruction work is yet to begin. But people there are trying to rebuild their homes, their work and their futures. From tents to tech startups, we hear how Gazans are piecing life back together. In Business Daily, after a summary of the news.
6: BBC News with Jane Steele. More international teams have been arriving in Venezuela to join the rescue effort following Wednesday's double earthquake. Tens of thousands of people remain missing while hopes of finding survivors fade. Nearly 1,500 have been confirmed dead. The US and Iran have reportedly agreed to stop their latest attacks and hold talks to try to resolve their dispute over the Strait of Hormuz. An American official said both sides would stand down for now and allow vessels to move freely. There's been no confirmation from the Iranian side. Pakistan says at least 29 militants have been killed in its latest airstrikes and ground operations along the Afghan border. The information minister said large quantities of weapons and ammunition had been destroyed. An Afghan spokesperson said strikes had killed almost 40 civilians. China has warned Australia against playing geopolitical games after Canberra signed an economic and security pact with Vanuatu. The agreement bars any foreign military base on the Pacific island nation. In exchange, Australia will provide greater economic support. The Democratic Republic of Congo has reported a sharp rise in Ebola cases, with 47 new infections and 12 deaths recorded on Saturday. 360 people are now known to have died since the outbreak was declared in May. South Korea has announced $500 billion worth of investment in the artificial intelligence and shipbuilding industries. President Lee Jae-myung described semiconductors, physical AI and AI data centres as the triple axis of South Korea's great leap forward. A fossil which has been ignored for 40 years has turned out to be the first dinosaur bone ever found in Antarctica. The specimen, which belongs to the British Antarctic Survey, has now been identified as the tailbone of a titanosaur, the largest dinosaurs ever to roam the Earth. BBC News.
5: You're listening to Business Daily from the BBC World Service. I'm Rob Young, and today we're looking at the huge job of rebuilding Gaza and its people's livelihoods. Akram crouches over a makeshift stove, brewing tea in the tent he now calls home. He's one of nearly 1.5 million people still displaced by the war between Israel and Hamas. As Akram sips his tea, he and his grandchildren stare at a photo of the house they lost, now just rubble.
7: This was approximately my 21st displacement during the war, from street to street, neighbourhood to neighbourhood, city to city, and north to south. 21 displacements, suffering, and getting to know how to move from one place to another. I spent 58 years working, building it brick by brick, and getting the house ready so I could feel settled when I got old, owning a whole property, only to find out that the house was gone, reduced to rubble.
5: Across Gaza City, earth movers grind through piles of waste, loading it onto trucks bound for a new landfill in the south. In neighbourhood after neighbourhood, rubble stretches into the distance. Rebuilding will take years and cost billions. Into this devastation, amid a fragile ceasefire, come competing visions for Gaza's future, including one floated in January by Donald Trump's son-in-law, Jared Kushner, imagining skyscrapers in a new Gaza.
8: Let's just plan for catastrophic success. We, Hamas, signed a deal to demilitarize. That is what we are going to enforce. People ask us what our plan B is. We do not have a plan B. We have a plan. We signed an agreement. We are all committed to making that agreement work. There's a master plan. We'll be doing it in phasing. In the Middle East, they build cities like this in, 2-3 million people. They build this in 3 years. And so stuff like this is very doable if we make it happen.
5: No rebuilding work under President Trump's Board of Peace plan has been started since the ceasefire began 8 months ago. Aid agencies say they're doing what they can. The United Nations estimates reconstruction will cost over $70 billion. Mahmoud Bessaiso is a Palestinian advisor to the UN and the European Union on reconstruction in conflict zones.
9: We know very well that the capacity of our local contractors in Gaza is very, very limited. It's already damaged. So we are expecting to engage regional construction contractors, primarily from Egypt and Turkey. They are ready to take care of Gaza reconstruction in 5 years only with their heavy equipment and their resources.
5: And their own workers as well, or would Gazans do the rebuilding work, or some of the rebuilding work at least?
9: The priority will be for our local workers. We have plenty of people. Now, as you know, like 90% of Gaza people are unemployed. So this reconstruction will give job opportunity for the young generation. So, and also the workers in Gaza, very, very skilled labor force in the construction. So the priority will be for Gaza people to reconstruct their country.
5: What is your vision for what Gaza would look like once it is rebuilt?
9: People in Gaza, they are looking for a modest life. They don't want to live in luxury. They don't want to have skyscrapers in Gaza. They just want to live in dignity and peace like other people in the world. We are learning from different experiences. We are learning, for example, from the reconstruction of refugee camps in Lebanon. We are learning from the Iraq reconstruction in Mosul. While devastation is very bad, it gives us an opportunity for complete replanning of Gaza. No slum areas, no crowded area. We like to design Gaza for sustainability, for smart city, to bring new things. Now we are expecting to add like sea taxi. We talking about like some highways in Gaza, tram, metro station, mass transit bus system. We are thinking about different solutions for Gaza than the old solutions in Gaza infrastructure.
5: Mahmoud Bessaiso. Israel says no reconstruction can take place until armed groups, including Hamas, disarm, and for now doesn't allow construction materials into the less than half of Gaza that it doesn't control. It's not just structures that need rebuilding, it is hope too. Asma teaches in a UN school. She knows she's lucky to still have work, but her home is damaged and her dream of becoming a university lecturer feels more distant than ever.
10: I had my home, but my family's home was completely destroyed, and my family now still live in the evacuation. They didn't return home because there's no home to return to. So still, we are trying to find light What makes it easier for us is that the war is over, and that's the only safety that we have. And even though they claimed that the war has ended, but still we hear some bombs surroundings, and we still feel afraid of, like, having to lose our favorite people.
5: Tell me what daily life is like, getting nutritious food, water, and electricity.
10: What does electricity mean? Okay. So life generally is dominated by survival. We're waiting for food, we're waiting for money, we're waiting for jobs, we're waiting for future. The humanitarian aid that we receive helps, undoubtedly, but it's not enough to meet the enormous scale of need. But talking about my life, I am a teacher at UNRWA. My husband is working at one of the international institutions. So our situation, alhamdulillah, is stable. My family as well, they work, they have money. And that's why they can afford life. But most people here in Gaza do not afford this miserable life.
5: And now the war is over, do you and your husband dream about what life you would like to build?
10: Yes, we, alhamdulillah, we have money and we can maybe build a home here, but we don't even intend to build a house here in Gaza. Why? Because if we build a house, then it could, in a blink of an eye, be destroyed. And that's the unsafety that we are living all the time. And, you know, Rob, it's painful to dream of becoming a university lecturer when many universities no longer exist. That's my dream work. Like, I have got my master's degree in order to be a lecturer at universities. I believe that you don't rebuild homes while fear still sleeps in your children's chests, and that's my fear all the time.
5: Teacher Asma. Others have been trying to reinvent their livelihoods. Ahmad used to travel the region as an e-sports commentator, but once the borders shut and internet access became very unreliable, he had to adapt fast. Gaza Sky Geeks, which trains thousands in tech skills, has helped him find a new way forward.
11: Imagine I need to go to Saudi Arabia, but there is no crossing. I obtained the visa, but I couldn't go out. So I tried to go back to content writing, and thankfully I was able to work even from tents, even from my tent in the so-called humanitarian area. I bring my laptop, try to charge it with solar-powered systems. I have like four small solar-powered panels, and I charge my laptop with it for like 4 hours, so I can get it fully charged. Then I go to somewhere with decent internet, like 1 or 2 megabits. I try to work from that place, finish my work, send it, then go back. I needed to walk like 7 kilometers a day. Then I come back and do the daily chores, from making fire to making food to getting to the markets, blah, blah, blah.
5: That sounds a very busy, full, tiring day.
11: Yes. I wake up at 5 and finish those tasks by 9 p.m.
5: And as there's increasing talk of rebuilding Gaza, what are your hopes for what you might be able to do in the coming years?
11: My ambition is to build a stable career, okay, sustainable career, where I can work here online and internationally and not be limited by any form of conflict. I really want to continue developing my esports career without the fear of some escalation. So no, I can't work where bombs and are dropped, because it will appear in the background of my microphone that's unprofessional. It happened once and I hated myself because the building in front of me was bombed, and I was live commentating on an esports event back then. Why do I have to live under those conditions? Like, why can't I just live normally like the other 8 billion around the world and build an online career, whether it's in Gaza or anywhere else?
5: Content creator Ahmad. You're listening to Business Daily from the BBC World Service. I'm Rob Young, and today we're looking at the huge job of rebuilding Gaza and its people's livelihoods. Businesses are fighting to come back to life. Markets are slowly refilling. Supply chains are reopening again. Abdallah Ahmed runs Anoon Solutions, an artificial intelligence company in Gaza. And during our conversation, drones buzzed overhead.
12: Every second when we are running the company through the war was a challenge for us, but we handled it very much, and I think it's a good step for us because we worked so hard to get where we are done now.
13: Tell me what happened to your premises during the conflict.
12: The first time, we lost all the building. The second, we was rented and it was a half of damage. And the third, now we are rented again in different place to run the company again. We use an apartment and they make some fix it about the internet, the electricity, the windows, the doors, the offices, the tables, the chairs, in low cost. Because there is no any furniture here in Gaza. Everything is destroyed.
13: And now you're trying to back to some kind of normality, if that is possible at the moment. What are you trying to do to build the business back up?
12: Now our strategy is to get back the clients. That's the hard, because through the war, we lost all our customers. Even we have an expert employees. We lost their trust. We're trying to get back their trust to us. That's the hard challenge.
13: And how is that going?
12: It's not that easy, but we are trying.
13: Is there much work to be done at the moment then?
12: Yes, last month we got 2 to 4 clients back to work.
13: What kind of responsibility do you feel towards your employees, many of whom have endured a very tough couple of years?
12: Actually, half of my employees living in tent, actually. I'm always thinking about them, how I'm going to help them about that. Everyone has lost their laptop, their accessories to do what they want, what they love in life. So sometimes maybe I cut some of the company's budget to help him get a new laptop, a new phone. One of my employees, I get him a new clothes. Can you imagine that? It's hard, but we are trying to handle all of this.
13: Now, you had the foresight 3 years ago to set up a company that makes artificial intelligence agents. A lot of people listening to this might be surprised to hear that it is possible to run an AI company in Gaza, particularly at the moment.
12: We are like a phoenix here in Gaza. Don't worry about us.
13: Do you see the company's future remaining in Gaza?
12: Yes, actually I'm trying, and in all my power, I'm trying. When I see the employees' face, when they get their salary, when they get the hope back, when they get their life back, makes me to stay in Gaza and running a business and to get back where I was before the war.
13: AI company boss Abdallah Ahmed. Across Gaza, formal jobs remain scarce and well-paid work even scarcer.
14: My name is Khalil El Namrouti. I am a professor of economics, Islamic University of Gaza, Department of Economics and Political Science. Before the war, the unemployment rate in Gaza Strip was high, one of the highest unemployment rate, in fact, in the world. During the war, the unemployment rate has skyrocketed. Nowadays, most of people, they don't work. And even people who are working, they are not getting full income from their job. I am working in the education sector, but I don't get full salary because, you know, most of the universities has been demolished and they don't have sufficient money to give salaries. So they give 40%, 50%. Many young people, they start like, you know, searching for work. What is growing in the Gaza Strip? I can see something called as the unorganized economy, like, you know, street sellers, something like that.
13: You are training up Gaza's economists of the future. What do your students want to do? Do they want to stay in Gaza?
14: We love our country. This is the place we were born. We have relatives. We have friends. We are used to live in this place. So we love this place. Many young people, many young students also, people, they are frustrated because of this continuous suffering. Many people, they are saying, okay, we will go outside. There is no more future to remain in Gaza. So we want to, like, search for a new opportunity outside. Many other students also, I listen to my students, they are saying, no, whatever happened, we will remain in Gaza. If reconstruction of the Gaza Strip starts and people, they are seeing there's a good future in the Gaza, I assure you that the majority of people, they won't leave Gaza. Going outside and living outside also is not easy. No one is going to receive you. Yes, yeah, you are most welcome and we'll give you money, we'll give you food. No, nothing free. So the best thing is that there must be a future here in the country, so most of the students, they will remain here.
5: Economics Professor Khalil El-Namrouti from the Islamic University of Gaza. Well, for many Gazans, that hardest of questions is whether to stay or go. Om Aya, a graphic designer, has been weighing that choice.
15: I have a laptop, and I fixed this laptop and worked through a freelance platform, started to apply proposal for clients, and they contacted me. Sometimes they invited me to apply my proposal because my reputation on this platform very good, and I have job success score 100% of my job success, so they feel a trust to contact me again.
5: So you managed to keep your laptop safe throughout the conflict?
15: Yeah, my laptop is my door to the world. I hope to make good progress as a freelancer, maybe go outside Gaza and work with my clients in the same area. This is what I am thinking about, to go out and find my future outside Gaza. Sorry if I am talking like that, but in Gaza, everything is destroyed. So I want to build my future in good way and protect my daughters and to find their future in a good way.
5: Are you talking about leaving Gaza temporarily and then coming back, or maybe leaving it for good?
15: Temporarily, because if I stay in Gaza, they will build in Gaza in 10 years. Maybe they need 10 years or 15 years to rebuild Gaza. So what I will make in the 15 years here in Gaza, just looking for good place and looking for good food, and everything is hard here. So maybe I will return after that.
5: Om Aya. Well, that is it for this edition of Business Daily. I'm Rob Young. For more stories from the world of work and money, download our recent episodes from the BBC website or wherever you get your downloads.
16: Hello, you're listening to the BBC World Service, and this is Witness History with me, Jen Dale. I'm taking you back to the 18th of March, 1959, when Hawaii is brought into the United States of America as the 50th and final state.
17: We happened to be in what they used to call homeroom, with the beginning class, the first class of the day. That was the history civics class. And I remember the teacher saying, you can now become president of the United States and governor of Hawaii. And everybody went, wow, you know. We're sitting there, and all of a sudden, you can be governor, right? And so, yeah, I will. I think I'll be governor, you know. But I don't know how credible that was to anybody, including myself. But it was something to think about.
16: John Waha'e is 12, living with his parents and three sisters in Hawaii, a chain of islands in the Pacific, more than 2,000 miles away from the American mainland. John lives in a rural area of what's known as the Big Island, known for its lush rainforests, waterfalls, sandy beaches and sugar plantations. John's family fish. His dad enjoys raising cattle whilst working for a phone company. But this exotic landscape isn't always paradise. In the 1950s, it's a US territory, not a state, which means Hawaiians don't have full US citizenship. They face discrimination. The Hawaiian language is banned in schools. They are denied access to land. Sugar plantation owners dominate the economy.
17: The labor laws, for example, the health care law, so many things were unfair to people. Government structure and the political structure of the territory of Hawaii was very skewed to the oligarchs, essentially.
16: As a boy, John sees labor disputes.
17: My mom would cook some food and we'd all take it down to the gym at the school and feed the people, you know, create these potlucks every night for the people that were on strike from the sugar plantations. My dad, his union went on strike, not in the plantation, but he worked for the telephone company. So for the most part, the entire community were oriented to the idea that justice was not being done.
16: Hawaiians believe statehood, which would make them full U.S. citizens, will give them better rights. So what is Hawaii's history with America? Here's a quick rundown. In the 19th century, Hawaii is a kingdom with a sovereign, but in 1893,
18: a group of US white sugar plantation owners overthrow the constitutional monarchy. 5 years later, the US government decides it wants to formally incorporate Hawaii into the United States, known as annexation. Not only because of the sugar industry, but they see Pearl Harbor, just west of the capital, Honolulu, as a strategic Navy base. Many native Hawaiians are angry and sign petitions against annexation. Nevertheless, it becomes a US territory in 1900. Hawaii has a diverse population, and partly due to racial attitudes of American Southern politicians, the idea of giving statehood to Hawaii doesn't gain any real momentum. That is, until after World War II.
17: When people from Hawaii actually served in the U.S. military. My dad, for example, served 8 years. He served in the Pacific. Many of these individuals took advantage of one of the benefits of being in the U.S. military, which is have your college paid for. So many of them went off to college, came home, and said, look, you know, we don't like this second-class citizenship. There were a lot of things that people were not happy about. And so statehood was seen as an opportunity to correct a lot of that.
18: But nothing simple with party politics. Another U.S. territory, Alaska, is seen as the front line of defense in the Cold War, as it's only 50 miles away from the Soviet Union. It's also vying to be the next state.
17: We were probably pushing for statehood earlier than Alaska. Not probably, we were. But in order to strike the balance, Alaska was made the 49th state as a kind of a token to the Democratic Congress.
18: Despite losing out to Alaska, there's good news for Hawaii 2 months later, on March the 18th, 1959.
19: Well, we're happy, we're thrilled, exhilarated, excited. We're just so delighted that after 59 years of very strenuous and arduous work to try to achieve this goal, that the Congress of the United States has seen fit to grant statehood for Hawaii.
17: You know, it was this little snowy little box sitting there, and everybody that didn't have one came to their neighbor's house who had one, and they were watching people making speeches and doing all of this stuff.
20: Bonfires light up the tropic night. Hawaiians are celebrating round the clock. The news that the islands have been voted statehood sets off a two-day spree, and the aloha accent is unmistakable as hula dancers take over Honolulu Stadium.
17: And the first thing that happened was class was dismissed. It became an instant holiday. I remember leaving the school, and where I grew up was a, you know, a small country town with a one-road main street going through the center of shops along the way, and all of us leaving the school and walking down there and celebrating, people getting off work and just driving their cars through this one street, blowing their horns, you know, like boo, boo, boo. And there wasn't only cars. They were dancing on the streets. They were dancing in the restaurants. The entire day was a party. It was like the best Christmas you ever had or the best New Year's that you ever went through. It's that kind of thing where everybody was just celebrating and walking around and this feeling that you were finally first class.
18: And 5 months later, on August the 21st, 1959, Hawaii is officially proclaimed America's 50th state.
21: President Eisenhower congratulates the new congressional representatives of Hawaii before the simple ceremonies that remake the geography of the United States.
22: We will wish for her prosperity, security, a happiness, and a growing, closer relationship with all of the other states.
23: Statehood does not change Hawaii as much as it changes the United States.
21: President Eisenhower unfurls the banner that will fly from the White House July 4th next with nine rows of stars. Another new look for Old Glory.
18: Native Hawaiians become full U.S. citizens and can vote in national elections. But problems remain with poverty and land evictions. By the 1970s, some start to be more vocal about Hawaii's relationship with the United States. Statehood becomes a divisive issue, and not everyone wants to mark the anniversary.
17: Because on one hand, if we are celebrating the change from second class to first class citizenship, which is what the motivation for statehood was, then it's something that is unanimously accepted. But if you are using that holiday as an opportunity to celebrate the annexation, then you have a problem. You don't have the same unanimity of celebration.
18: But John still looks upon the day Hawaii was given statehood fondly.
17: Because I grew up in a plantation town, and I knew what it was like to live under the bosses. If you lived in the plantation and you saw how people were treated then, the idea that that would no longer exist, at least not to the same extent, yeah, it was worthy of celebration.
18: And there's something else worthy of celebration. Remember how John's teacher told him and his classmates they could be governor one day?
0: How did it feel when you were appointed governor and the first native Hawaiian to become governor?
17: Well, it was a great day, and the people of Hawaii definitely made a good choice, but that's just my opinion.
18: John becomes the fourth governor of the state of Hawaii in 1986. During his time in office, US President Bill Clinton signs a resolution apologizing for the overthrow of the Kingdom of Hawaii and the deprivation of the rights of Native Hawaiians to self-determination. John is now a business consultant in Honolulu. He was speaking to me, Jen Dale, for Witness History.
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2: Coming up from the BBC World Service, the interview, Conversations with the People Shaping Our World, with me, Waihiga Mwaura. Well, for this episode, I speak to the former US Secretary of State, John Kerry, on why he thinks countries are retreating when it comes to dealing with climate change. And, fresh off the back of the Our Oceans Conference, one of the world's leading platforms for ocean action, he argues that governments need to step up efforts to protect the world's oceans.
3: There are many parts of the world where people have retreated slightly, to some degree, certain words that deal with climate have been weaponized. I think it's a very, very short-sighted, myopic view of the world for people to sort of just deny the science and procrastinate and not do the things that we've been warned we need to do.
2: John Kerry, hear more on the interview after the news.
24: BBC News with Emily Thomas. The authorities in Venezuela have announced that all schools across the country will remain closed until next Monday. Hopes of finding more survivors of last week's double earthquake are fading. Will Grant is in one of the hardest hit areas, Catiela Mar.
25: The small coastal town of Catiela Mar is the site of some of the worst devastation caused by last week's dual earthquakes. The town has been so widely damaged, along many streets there are more flattened buildings than there are structures still standing. Despite some 14,000 troops being deployed to the state of La Guaira, some residents have complained that most of the rescue work was done by ordinary people, who took it upon themselves to save their neighbours or crawl into collapsed homes to pull out survivors and bodies. Increasingly, with so many dead bodies still encased in the rubble, the authorities are concerned about the possibility of a major public health threat.
24: The US and Iran have reportedly agreed to stop their recent exchange of attacks and hold new talks to try to resolve their dispute over the Strait of Hormuz. An American official has said that both sides will stand down for now and allow vessels to move freely. There's been no confirmation from the Iranian side. The renewed tit-for-tat attacks have been prompted by disagreement over which routes through the key waterway are permitted. The authorities in Pakistan say at least 29 militants were killed during its latest airstrikes and ground operations along the Afghan border. Azadeh Mashiri has the details.
4: Afghanistan's Taliban government have condemned the attacks in Paktia, Paktika and Kunar provinces, calling them a crime and atrocity, accusing Pakistani aircrafts of bombing civilian homes. The two sides have traded blame throughout months of conflict, with fragile ceasefires collapsing. Pakistan, which has seen years of militant attacks on its soil, accuses the Taliban government of harbouring the groups responsible inside Afghanistan, which the Taliban government denies. It has vowed to press ahead at full pace with what it calls its fight against foreign-sponsored and supported terrorism.
24: South Korea has announced a mega investment project that involves semiconductors, physical AI and AI data centres. The deal is worth more than $500 billion. Jake Gwan is in Seoul.
6: South Korea's so-called three mega projects will be core to the country's Great Leap Forward, President Lee Jae-myung said. Not only is the plan going to double the chip-making capacity in the current factories, but it will also install four new chips hubs in the underdeveloped southwest region. The country's two chip-making giants, Samsung Electronics and SK Hynix, will be footing most of the bill. The two companies reported record profits last year thanks to the AI boom. Mr. Lee called the two men leading the companies national heroes.
24: This is the latest world news from the BBC. China has warned Australia against playing geopolitical games after Canberra signed an economic and security pact with Vanuatu. The agreement bars any foreign military base on the Pacific Island nation. Following the signing in Australia's capital, the Prime Minister, Anthony Albanese, said the Nakamal Agreement ensured that Vanuatu's territory would remain free from militarisation. Andy Burnham, who's expected to become Britain's new Prime Minister next month, is due to give his first major policy speech since Keir Starmer announced his resignation. The former mayor of Greater Manchester will set out a plan to raise living standards across the UK. He's expected to focus on devolution, arguing that more decisions should be made outside London. Our political correspondent Henry Zeffman said it won't be popular with everyone.
7: There certainly is going to be some unease from Labour MPs who represent constituencies in the south of England about whether this perhaps will feel like north versus south. The argument that Andy Burnham will make today is that actually by boosting growth in the north of England and other areas where growth hasn't historically been as strong, it will mean that parts of London and more prosperous parts of the country no longer have to subsidise other parts of the country.
24: The world's most powerful particle accelerator, the Large Hadron Collider, is shutting down for a four-year upgrade. Scientists hope that intensifying the machine's ability to accelerate and smash particles will provide 100 times more data to hunt for dark matter. Thousands of tennis fans are descending on southwest London for the opening day of this year's Wimbledon Championships. Among the big names in action on day one are the defending men's champion Jannik Sinner, who gets his title defence underway against Miomir Kuzmanovic on centre court. That match will be followed by the opening clash for the women's world number one, Irina Sabalenka, who's chasing her first Wimbledon title and faces Teodora Kostovic in the first round. BBC News.
2: Hello, I'm Wahiga Mwaura, the BBC's presenter for Focus on Africa, and this is the interview from the BBC World Service. The best conversations coming out of the BBC. People shaping our world from all over the world.
8: I want to get freedom. I like that freedom.
9: A gender equal world would be a better world for men too.
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26: These companies don't really, they don't care what governments do.
27: This is a war. The first thing that we want is the war to end.
2: Well, for this interview, I met former U.S. Secretary of State John Kerry, who was in Kenya for the Our Oceans Conference, an annual international conference aimed at finding ways to protect the ocean. Well, John Kerry launched the conference back in 2014 when he was the U.S. Secretary of State. This year's event was the first time it was held in an African country. Global leaders announced $6.4 billion for ocean action, which includes sustainable fisheries, climate resilience, and the blue economy. There is also a commitment to protecting at least 30% of the ocean by 2030. However, some are concerned that progress is not keeping pace with what is needed. Speaking to delegates at the conference, John Kerry called on governments to step up efforts to protect the world's oceans, but recognize the role that Africa is playing.
3: And I've seen something else all around the world, and you're seeing it right here today in this meeting. Leadership, innovation, determination. Because while Africa has contributed the least of any part of the world to this crisis, it is increasingly now helping to lead the world's response.
2: Kerry also served as the first U.S. Special Presidential Envoy for Climate from 2021 to 2024 and has since continued to work in this area. He tells me that he's concerned by the way governments around the world are failing to tackle climate change.
3: Well, I'm worried, you know, not just about the United States. There are many parts of the world where people have retreated slightly to some degree. Certain words that deal with climate have been weaponized. I think it's a very, very short-sighted, myopic view of the world for people to sort of just deny the science and procrastinate and not do the things that we've been warned we need to do.
2: When I spoke to John Kerry, the U.S. and Iran had just agreed on a deal aimed at ending the conflict between the two countries. Kerry, who helped negotiate a nuclear deal with Iran when he was President Barack Obama's Secretary of State, tells me that this war shouldn't have started in the first place.
3: This war was completely unnecessary. It was a war of choice. It was engaged in after the president and others who are around the president met with the prime minister of Israel, who came to Washington to ask Barack Obama to bomb, and Barack Obama said no, who came to Washington and asked President Biden to bomb, and President Biden said no, and Donald Trump said, sounds good to me.
2: Welcome to the interview from the BBC World Service with John Kerry in a conversation I recorded earlier this month. How serious would you term the threat of marine pollution today, particularly from plastics, to the global oceans?
3: It's an enormous threat, not just to the ocean, but to human beings. We see instances of fish in various parts of the world that are taking microplastics into their bodies. It's passed on to us when we eat. Human beings are now unwillfully eating very significant amounts of heavy metals that come from the ocean. But the plastic situation is a killer. It's a killer for seabirds, for sea life, and it's drowning the ocean in many respects.
2: So a conference like the one you're attending is supposed to provide solutions to this. But how possible do you think this is at a time when, you know, we have some figures here that suggest that developed countries have not met a target to deliver $40 billion to help poorer nations adapt to climate change, amongst other challenges? Are conferences like these really making a difference?
3: Yes, they are. At least this conference is making a difference. The Our Oceans Conference began when I was Secretary of State in 2014, and we started this process. This is now the 11th meeting. COVID knocked us out of one cycle. But in the course of these meetings, literally $169 billion has been pledged for certain new efforts and initiatives to address some of the ocean challenges. About $26 billion of that has already been delivered. So the reality is it's not just talk, it's happening. There are 500 organizations in some 96 countries that are delivering help and assistance and frameworks. The world came together to pass the biodiversity beyond national jurisdiction. And what's happened is we've had an amazing response on a global basis to countries that are now setting aside areas of their fisheries in order to be able to guarantee that they are not plundered and that legal fishing is taking place. There's a terrible problem on a global basis with pirate fishing that takes place without any regard for the fishing stocks or for the long-term future. So I think, you know, this process has actually provided a platform for people to be able to come together and assert the law. And in the last year, some 90 nations have now joined, signed on to and given life to this treaty. It is ratified. It is now the law globally, and it's having an impact on how people are addressing ocean challenges. So I think this is producing a great deal. You know, 17 of the 20 most affected countries in the world to climate crisis are in Africa. And Africa's a young nation. You know, 60% of the population of Africa is under the age of 25. And they are going to be the jobs of the future. Those are the people who are going to be doing the work and growing as the marketplace grows for them. So it's really a moment of great transformation with huge possibilities for protection of the oceans, which is critical to life on the planet.
1: Mr. Kerry, one of the hopes for those who are seeking to protect the oceans is to grow the blue economy. It's a big talking point on the African continent. But one of the aims is to ensure sustainable jobs for an estimated 600 million Africans, mostly young people who rely on ocean resources for their livelihoods. Are you able to give us specific tangible efforts that are being made on this front?
3: Well, getting jobs for young people in Africa is a focus of every government on the continent. And right now we're seeing an enormous number of people taking part in what's called the blue economy. The blue economy is obviously that economy which is part of the oceans, but also part of all the linkages, shipbuilding, propulsion systems, fuel, stocking those ships in various ports around the world, fixing those ships when they need to be fixed. There's a huge economy there. And in addition, we're seeing an enormous number of jobs, you know, in communities as a consequence. I mean, it's not just on the ocean that the blue economy plays out. Restaurants, fish eating. I mean, it's a huge part of the overall global economy. And there are significant indicators that maybe $300 billion, I guess, for Africa, which will go up or could go up to 400 and some billion as people are hired. And as the job market grows, some additional, about 50 million jobs currently, and they figure it'll be around 55 million or higher within a short span of time.
1: Mr. Kerry, scientists are warning that in the coming months we could see a resurgence of the El Nino phenomenon. This is when the oceans are warmed up, which obviously is translated to weather effects on land. Is the world ready at this moment for extreme weather and record temperatures? What's your reading of this?
3: Well, we haven't done the things we need to do, which scientists have told us and other policy planners have told us we need to do, which is build resilience. We need to adapt. And that means you have to put a certain amount of effort into infrastructure that is going to help protect communities when you get those extreme weather events. But yes, there has been a massive loss of GDP. Many people calculate that the GDP loss for Africa alone, just because of those extreme weather events, is somewhere between 2% and 5% a year. That drop in global in your GDP that you have to suffer because you're not doing the things that you could be doing, which themselves, if you did them, would provide people good, solid jobs. So it's a question of setting priorities. I think leaders in Africa, President Ruto of Kenya is hosting this conference. He hosted a conference on the climate impact on Africa just a couple of years ago. It was very well attended and I think very substantive. So I think there's a genuine effort by many leaders. There are a lot of countries here. I think there are about 55 countries represented. Not every country in the world, obviously, is an ocean, you know, coastal country, but 55 nations here with official delegations from all of them, all focused on how to do a better job of preparing for the future and of doing the things we need to do in order to protect citizens in all of our countries.
1: As a former U.S. Secretary of State, are you worried that the United States and some of its allies are no longer as keen on meeting climate targets as they were in the past?
3: Well, I'm worried, you know, not just about the United States. There are many parts of the world where people have retreated slightly to some degree. Certain words that deal with climate have been weaponized. I think it's a very, very short-sighted, myopic view of the world for people to sort of just deny the science. and procrastinate and not do the things that we've been warned we need to do. And you'd think that from the things that are happening all around the planet, you know, the fires, the mudslides, the extreme hurricanes, the extreme tornadoes, the warming of the ocean in some parts of the world just a year ago was 101 degrees Fahrenheit in the ocean. And we're seeing massive shift of fish stocks and of a deterioration in the ability of certain flora and fauna of the ocean to be able to grow where they've grown for many centuries.
5: I mean, Secretary, I ask you this because the U.S. does set the tone in many ways for the world's agenda. The G7 meeting is on right now. I haven't seen anything yet on the agenda in regards to climate action. Again, does that concern you? If the U.S. was more forthright about climate action at this time, do you think we'd be having a difference? And President Trump, to be specific.
3: I think, of course, we would. There's no question. For whatever reasons, President Trump has decided to assault offshore wind. Anybody in the business will tell you that it is cheaper now to deploy wind and solar together in order to deal with the challenges of grids and of providing people with sustainable firm energy, as we call it. Texas is the fastest growing deployer. Texas, which obviously is the home of oil and gas, is the largest deployer of wind and solar in the United States. And they're not doing it as a favor. They're not doing it because they want to be politically correct, particularly not the people in the oil and gas industry, but they're doing it because it's the best way for them to provide energy through their grid. And it's also balancing their delivery of energy in a way that allows them to lower the price for people, and also using storage, be able to guarantee them they'll have energy available to them. So I think you're seeing the marketplace make its own set of decisions. The marketplace has decided the energy transition is taking place and will take place. It must take place. And that energy transition is producing enormous amounts of new companies, new ideas, new technologies, which are going to facilitate this transition. And we're seeing it all over the world in things like geothermal, enhanced geothermal, in storage, in batteries, better batteries, in solar panels that now have reduced the cost of solar to almost nothing. Mm. I mean, there's an incredible transformation taking place, and people who ignore it are really doing so at their own financial risk.
2: You're listening to The Interview from the BBC World Service. I recorded this interview with John Kerry in mid-June whilst he was attending the Our Ocean Conference at Kenya's coastal town of Mombasa, and just ahead of the signing of a memorandum of understanding which outlined a series of steps to end the war between the United States, Israel, and Iran. Now, we'd originally invited him to talk about ocean protection, an issue that's especially important for many African countries with significant coastlines, but we were also keen to get his thoughts on the situation in the Middle East. Now, this is the first time the Our Ocean Conference was held in an African country, which is important because many African countries have a significant part of their population relying on the ocean for jobs, food, and trade, whilst also dealing with the effects of climate change. The conference led to more than 320 commitments worth $6.4 billion from governments, businesses, and other organizations. One of the main outcomes was the Mombasa Declaration, signed by 15 countries, which aims to improve transparency in fishing and crack down on illegal fishing. Kenya's President William Ruto also called for more global political will and action in protecting oceans and translating conservation promises into reality. Well, I was also keen to get John Kerry's perspectives on whether the world was ready for extreme weather conditions, such as the looming Super El Nino, which scientists say could threaten global food supplies. Kerry was frank that as the world drags its feet on adaptation, especially developed countries, then the global south would continue to bear the brunt or burden of climate change. Now, I must confess, it took some persistence to secure this interview because Kerry had a packed schedule at the conference, moving between meetings and discussions with various leaders. When we finally sat down, he was generous with his time and willing to discuss both climate issues and international diplomacy. Given his role in negotiating the Iran nuclear deal while serving as Secretary of State, he offered a unique perspective on the situation between Washington and Tehran. Okay, let's return to my conversation with John Kerry.
5: You join us at an interesting time. As I mentioned, G7 is happening. A day or two from now, we expect a U.S.-Iran deal to be signed. At least that's what we're being told. What impact do wars and conflicts, in your view, have on climate action?
3: Well, wars are first of all, horrendous for human beings and for people. And I think we've learned through centuries that war is the failure of diplomacy, and we ought to do

0: Secretary of State, and I believe you helped broker a previous deal. What do you think could have been done differently in this administration regarding this situation in Iran?
1: Well, first of all, it's not a peace agreement. Let's be very, very clear. It's an agreement which fairly is going to codify, you know, it's going to crystallize a couple of things, one of which how the Straits of Hormuz will work. But just, guess what? The Straits of Hormuz were not at issue prior to Donald Trump tearing up the agreement. And the fact is, no one until now has ever, taken control of it in a way that works adversely for the rest of the world. Moreover, the real challenge here is about the nuclear weapon. Now, Iran says they're not going to create a nuclear weapon. Well, they said that to us. I had the privilege of leading those negotiations. I spent weeks in Vienna, sitting there negotiating with the Iranians. And I can tell you right now that getting the agreement that Trump wants is going to be extremely complicated and difficult. And it's not, they will say that we don't plan to make a nuclear weapon. Okay, fine. But that's what they've always said. And the fact is that unless you can prevent them from cheating and have adequate inspection to be able to guarantee it, it's a meaningless statement. So we have a long way to go to actually reach what you would call peace. This is more of a sort of, a kind of ceasefire and an agreement to try to agree. That's basically what you've got.
0: Mr. Kerry, one of the things I'm sure you'll hear at the Oceans Conference from African delegates is how energy costs on the continent have gone up. A lot of them are tying it to the situation on the Strait of Hormuz. Was this war necessary in the first place, from your perspective?
1: No, this war was completely unnecessary. It was a war of choice. It was engaged in after the president and others who are around the president met with the prime minister of Israel, who came to Washington to ask Barack Obama to bomb, and Barack Obama said no, who came to Washington and asked President Biden to bomb, and President Biden said no, and Donald Trump said, sounds good to me. So we're where we are today because the president did not pursue diplomacy. I am told, I don't know this for a fact, but I am told that the deal that was put on the table just prior to the president deciding to go to war was actually a pretty good beginning place for an agreement. And I think the world needs to see what was, in fact, really on the table at that moment in time.
0: Maybe my last word for you in this. What should African countries do to get real value out of the conference you're attending there today? If you had a word of advice for African nations, what should they rally or push for the most, or how to do it?
1: I think the most important thing is for people everywhere in Africa to demand that their leadership is pushing in the direction of deploying renewables, of bringing them energy, which is not going to hurt them, but it's going to help them with sustainability at its core. I think that there's a great amount of job growth if this effort to spread the wealth of energy will reach all parts of Africa. There are many places where Africa has 40-50% electricity penetration, but you get away from those centers of living, obviously, and this great absence of energy, of electricity. So I think there's a lot more the world can do to work with Africa regarding that. I think the leaders in Africa will be increasingly, as they are now, focused on these alternative types of energy which don't leave lasting negative impacts like emissions that heat the earth and create the other problems that come with the climate crisis. I find that African leadership is really tuned in. They're very, very focused on this particular choice, type of energy. And I think with good efforts, but we're not talking, by the way, about, major finance mechanisms and programs. We're talking about working at the basics of how you put together business deals that will actually deliver energy that will be not overly expensive and available to the people who want it.
0: Thank you for listening to The Interview. 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

0: one of Africa's youngest billionaires, Mohamed Dewji, former Sudanese leader Aisha Musa, and Sierra Leone's First Lady Fatma Bio, plus many others. Until next time, it's bye for now.
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3: Science listener Taiwo wants to know if animals care about the past like humans do. We meet some baby magpies and talk to researchers working with rats and chimpanzees to unpick animal memory and to look for any evidence that non-human animals are interested in their past experiences. Or perhaps that's just something humans care about. Join me, Caroline Steele, after the news.
4: BBC News with Emily Thomas. All schools in Venezuela are to remain closed until next Monday as hopes fade of finding more survivors of last week's earthquakes. Nearly 1,500 people are confirmed to have died, but tens of thousands more are still missing. The US and Iran have reportedly agreed to stop their latest attacks and hold talks to try to resolve their dispute over the Strait of Hormuz. An American official said both sides would stand down for now and allow vessels to move freely. The Democratic Republic of Congo has reported a sharp rise in Ebola cases, with 47 new infections and 12 deaths recorded on Saturday. 360 people are now known to have died since the outbreak was declared in May. Pakistan says at least 29 militants have been killed in its latest airstrikes and ground operations along the Afghan border. An Afghan spokesperson said the strikes had killed almost 40 civilians. China has warned Australia against playing geopolitical games after Canberra signed an economic and security pact with Vanuatu. The agreement bars any foreign military base on the Pacific Island nation. South Korea has announced more than $500 billion worth of investments in the artificial intelligence and chip building industries. It's part of a plan to develop new production hubs, data centres and robotics technology. Police in South Africa are investigating the shooting of a senior police officer who was due to appear before a public inquiry into alleged criminality within the police service. Major General Feroz Khan was shot while driving in a Johannesburg suburb on Sunday. And a fossil ignored for 40 years has turned out to be the first dinosaur bone ever found in Antarctica. It's now been identified as a tailbone of a titanosaur, the largest dinosaurs ever to roam the Earth. BBC News.
5: What is this noise, Oz? It's okay.
3: You're listening to Crowd Science from the BBC World Service, the show that answers your science questions. I'm Caroline Steele, and that yowling sound is my cat, Ollie. He's just spotted his number one enemy, a white cat that sometimes likes to hang out in our garden. How dare he?
5: It's okay, it's just a cat. Looks like he'd do with a snack. Let's not hiss. Let's be nice. Should we try being nice?
3: Ollie never fails to recognise his rival or to react with ear-splitting howls. He seems to remember this cat and their beef with each other every time they cross paths. I'm pondering my cat's memory thanks to a question from one of our listeners.
6: I am Dr. Taiwo Olani from Mogon, Osun State, Nigeria, but I currently live in Portsmouth in the UK.
3: So what's your question for Crowd Science?
6: My question to Krausheim is, do animals care about their past?
3: And what made you think of this question?
6: First, I've been listening to programs by Sir David Attenborough. Of course, I used to interact with these programs a lot. Then recently, I came across a textbook on the history of the English language. And in the textbook, it was said that the interest in the past is what distinguishes animals from human. And I was like, oh, can I send it to Craft Science and see what evidence they are going to get from it?
3: Okay, right. Well, I like this. We've got a specific line in a textbook to fact check. And also you mentioned David Attenborough there. So do you mean sort of you've watched Blue Planet and Planet Earth and peered into these unbelievable worlds and you're wondering, you know, what's going on?
6: Yeah, I have.
3: And what do you think? Do you think, like the textbook that you read, that an interest in the past separates humans from other animals?
6: I wouldn't say yes, because I think that is up to Krauss Heinz to help me find out.
3: Okay, I like that. We'll talk to the experts and find you an answer. What separates humans from animals is an interest in the past. That's a 900-year-old quote from Henry of Huntington, an English writer. Now, to me, it feels a bit outdated and quite a bold claim to make nowadays. And listener Taiwo is also wondering if it still holds true, according to modern science. To understand if animals are interested in the past, we first need to look at how animals understand the past, which brings us to Cambridge University in the UK, home to some baby magpies, who are in an indoor enclosure and, to be honest, aren't too thrilled to see a new unfamiliar face.
5: So they're really, really young.
7: They're super young, yeah.
5: They're gorgeous.
7: They're not even 2 months yet.
3: This is Professor Nicola Clayton. She studies cognition in corvids, a highly intelligent group of birds that includes crows, ravens, rooks, jackdaws, jays, and magpies.
5: And they're beautiful. I mean, they're sort of mostly black with a white chest.
7: And don't forget the gorgeous green ultraviolet sheen.
5: Oh, you heard
7: a few peeps.
3: If you catch the magpies in the right light, their black tail and wing feathers appear a beautiful deep green colour.
5: What research have you done? I guess not with these specific birds, but with this species.
7: Well, they're a bit young for us to have done too much yet, but we're looking like psychologists do with young babies in how cognition develops. How does thinking emerge? When do they start to know things? When do they start to make inferences? When do they start to put things together?
5: And does that include researching and understanding their memories and the way they form memories?
7: Absolutely. So one of the first things that we've started doing with them is asking if and when they develop object permanence.
3: Object permanence is the understanding that objects that we've come across continue to exist even when we can no longer see them, hear them, or otherwise sense them. Human infants first show signs of object permanence at about 4 months old.
7: So if you see me with my iPhone, you can see it now. Now you can't see it anymore. But because you have object permanence, you know that my iPhone continues to exist, even though you can't see it anymore. Now, if you know it continues to exist, you have to have a memory of where you saw it and where you think it now is. And even though you can't see it, you know where it is because you have a memory of where you saw me put it.
5: Yes, I see what you mean. You know something exists regardless of whether or not you can see it.
7: That's what memory is, isn't it? A memory is something you saw and then disappeared, but you know it continues to exist because it's still in your mind's eye. It's not how memory is normally described, but it is a way of describing memory, right?
3: So one way we can define memory is an understanding that something that you can no longer see still exists. But can you test for object permanence in birds?
7: You can hide things in little cups and see whether they know if it's something they really like, something really valuable, like a yummy food item or a shiny object, that they'll come back. and search for it when they want it.
3: If you hide a treat under a cup and a baby magpie still looks for it, even when they can't see it anymore, it demonstrates object permanence.
7: And the real smarty pants is behind the scenes Chess. She's checking us out. She's the really clever one. And she's already passed stage 4 object permanence, which is the stage at which they show that they can understand that something continues to exist even though you can't see it.
8: So she understands that when you leave this room, you're still alive out there, living a life.
7: I think so.
8: And then you come back in and you're here again. You still exist in between your visits.
7: Yeah.
3: Object permanence is one of the earliest building blocks of cognition, and we see it in species across the animal kingdom. It's part of how animals, including us humans, make sense of the past and understand the world around us. But we're not just looking for evidence of memory. We want to know if animals are interested in the past. And for that, we're going to need to look inside our brains.
9: Memory is supported by a network of brain regions, but let's say the critical node in this network is generally considered to be the hippocampus. So a brain region that lies deep inside the human brain.
3: This is Freya Olafsdottir. She's an assistant professor of neuroscience at the Donders Institute for Brain Behaviour and Cognition at Radboud University in the Netherlands. Okay, so the hippocampus is kind of the most important brain region in memory, human memories. You said it sort of involves lots of different regions. Which other parts of the brain are involved?
9: So another region that's been studied quite extensively is the prefrontal cortex. So that's really the front part of the brain, particularly in humans. So that's a part of the human brain that's quite distinct from other animals, even other primates. So it's proportionally very big in humans. And so we need the frontal cortices to really allow us to very accurately recall memories.
3: Okay, so the hippocampus is kind of acting a bit like the library, and then the prefrontal cortex is the librarian going, okay, let's get that book.
9: Exactly. That's, I think, a useful analogy in this context, yeah. So the hippocampus is really critical for forming memories, right? And allowing us to, you know, remember like single events like your last birthday or what you had for breakfast this morning. Sometimes it's called event memory or episodic memory is the more technical term.
3: Episodic memories are memories of personal experiences in your life. What happened, where it happened, and when it happened. And a small C-shaped structure tucked deep within our brains called the hippocampus plays a key role in forming these episodic memories.
9: Whereas the cortex is thought to kind of contain what's called semantic memory. So that's more kind of knowledge, like knowing what the capital of France is.
3: So we've got two key regions of the brain, hippocampus, prefrontal cortex. How does that compare in other animals? Do other species basically have the same brain setup when it comes to forming memories?
9: Rats and mice have a hippocampus. Its anatomy is strikingly similar to the human hippocampus. Cats and dogs and bats also have a hippocampus. To an extent, even birds have a hippocampus. So it's something that's shared. It's converged. Evolution has kind of converged on this region. It's come up with the same hardware for memory, you could say.
3: So if many animals have a hippocampus, does that mean many animals also have episodic memories?
9: There is disagreement in the field about whether episodic memory is uniquely human. I've thought about this a fair bit, actually, and obviously I study rodents. I'm well aware of the similarities, the structural similarities between the rodent and the human hippocampus. But with time, the definition of episodic memory, which has its root in psychology, has evolved. And now, you know, you're meant to be able to show that the animal is also able to consciously recall a memory.
3: Episodic memories could be key to answering listener Taiwo's question. They're the conscious recall of past experiences. And if animals can consciously revisit past experiences, then I'd argue they're showing an interest in the past, not just responding to it. My cat, Ollie, always meows at dinner time. But is he reminiscing about previous meals, or is he simply following a learned pattern that earns him a reward?
10: So it's 6 o'clock, it's dinner time, and my cat Ollie has come in from outside, and now he's being noisy.
11: What is it you want? Have you noticed the time? Do you remember something?
10: He's saying, it's 6 o'clock. Excuse me, have you not noticed? So he's walked me over to where his food is because he remembers where his food is. And he's like, excuse me, why aren't you feeding me? Here's your wet food, Oz.
3: Ollie knows that he gets dinner at around 6 p.m. And if he meows at me persistently, he usually gets it a bit sooner. Is this an example of episodic memory?
12: Even though that could be that they have a recollection of a past event when they're doing that, that behavior doesn't necessarily show that they have this complex mental representation of a past event, right?
3: This is Hema Martin-Ordas, a psychologist at Stirling University in the UK. She specializes in animal cognition, including memory.
12: When we talk about remembering past events, we are actually going back in time mentally, and we project ourselves into that past event, and we have this picture of the past event, right? Like where I was having breakfast this morning, what I was having, what clothes was I wearing. You can do what your cat is doing without actually having that complex mental representation. So he will be remembering in the way that we're talking about, but that alone wouldn't be enough evidence to say that they can remember the past in the way that an episodic memory will allow them to do.
3: We can't prove that Ollie is consciously recalling the past. We know he has a hippocampus. We know he's altering his behaviour based on past events. But does he have conscious episodic memories, memories of dinners past? We can't be sure.
12: So to me, the best example of episodic memory is based on a study that we did a while ago with great apes. And this task asked the, in this case, it was chimpanzees and orangutans, if they could remember an event that happened 3 years ago. So 3 years earlier, we showed them a task in which there was a reward and they couldn't access that reward. And to do that, they had to use a tool. But I hid the tools. So they saw me hiding the tools. And then we just gave them access to the rooms where the tools were hidden and they had to go and pick it up.
3: The apes found the tools they needed to access the reward. But what's particularly remarkable is for how long they remembered where these tools were hidden.
12: So 3 years later, what we did is we showed them the task, but we didn't show them where the tools were hidden. And what they did is once we gave them access to the rooms again, where the tools were hidden, they went straight away to find the tools.
3: Wow.
12: It was from the very start of the trial, so it didn't take them long to find them. They were not like wandering around the room, so they went straight to retrieve the tool.
3: 3 years later, I mean, I lose my tools that I've put down 3 minutes ago. Or the fact that 3 years later, they remember where to find a tool.
12: It was really impressive, and it was really impressive to see because we didn't know what they were going to do. So this was the first time that something like this was tested. And to me, this is so far the strongest evidence that we have that great apes can remember past events.
3: So that's an example of episodic memory.
12: To me, it is.
3: Yeah.
12: But again, if we go back with the definition of episodic memory, in which the conscious aspect is critical, then we still don't have evidence that this is exactly episodic memory following that definition. From a behavioral perspective, it is. There's only one possible way to solve that task, which is remembering that past event.
3: To me, it feels hard to argue that great apes aren't consciously remembering coming across these tools in the past when they know exactly where to look for a tool 3 years later. But again, technically, we can't prove this recall is conscious. Although, is it enough to start nudging us towards an answer to listener Taiwo's question? If an animal can use a memory from 3 years ago to guide its behaviour today, isn't that demonstrating some kind of interest in the past?
12: I think that still is a little bit of a stretch. Again, like, it depends on how you will define the interest, right? I think there can be a basic level, which is I have an interest in that event because it is helping me to solve this problem. But that level of reflection on the past event, I don't think we have clear evidence yet of that.
3: Hemmer's experiment with great apes is strong evidence of long-term memory that can be applied to something useful. But we can't say the apes are showing an interest in the past, as we can't prove that they're reflecting on what they remember. The same goes for rodents. They may have a similar brain structure to humans, but still no evidence of an interest in the past. But what about Nicholas Corvids, famous for their incredible problem-solving? They may not show an interest in the past as infants, but maybe we can find evidence once their brains have fully developed. That's coming up next. You're listening to Crowd Science from the BBC World Service, the show that probes the memories of scientists to find answers to your questions. Listener Taiwo got in touch wanting us to fact-check a quote he came across in a textbook. This is what he read. An interest in the past is what separates humans from other animals. I'm going to have one last try at proving that my very intelligent and very noisy cat, Ollie, cares about his previous experiences.
10: OK, I've just arrived home from work and I'm really hoping that my cat, Ollie, is going to greet me with a meow or two. He only does this with people that he knows and recognises. Strangers, he just sort of sits and silently watches. So let's see what we get. Hopefully he's in. Let's see.
13: Hey, Oz.
14: Hi, Ollie.
10: Ollie, are you aware who I am? I think we have to take that as a yes.
7: I think observations are the absolute cornerstone and starting point. But as a psychologist, you then need to do proper experiments.
8: Yes, okay. So I need to do some research on Ollie.
3: Here's our Corvid expert, Nicola Clayton, again.
7: I think you need a bit more hard work on it, but I agree. I think as an inspiration for why this could be a relevant question, yes.
8: Mm.
7: But I think you have to figure out whether he's just reacting to a safe smell.
8: Yes.
7: That's been learned over time, or whether there's something he specifically remembers about you.
8: Interesting.
7: And that's the challenge. It's a challenge because what you have to do with any animal is to really get inside their heads and think what's appropriate to them.
8: Yes.
7: You have to do something that means that they're motivated.
8: Okay, so I'm going to have to start ruling some things out. Like, if I
7: you
8: just...
7: You might need to join our lab for a year or so and
8: okay,
7: do an
8: perfect.
7: Internship.
8: Sign me up. Oh, my gosh, an internship on cat memory. Can you imagine?
3: A cat research project would be new territory for our Corvid expert, Nicola. Keen Crowd Science listeners may remember we spoke to another Corvid researcher in our episode, Do Animals Have Funerals?, where we heard how they appear to have memories of people who might be dangerous to them. Check it out wherever you get your BBC podcasts. Now, Nicola is currently studying the cognition of baby magpies. But what about her previous experiments with adult birds? She's studied scrub jays and what they do with their stores of food, or caches, when they're around other birds.
7: What we showed is that birds who have been thieves in the past, if they're watched, then they're trying to hide their caches. When those others, that public audience, has left the scene, they move them to new hiding places. So they've used their past experience of being a thief to think, those thieves over there, they might like to steal those valuable caches. In the case of jays and worms.
3: Jays who have a history of stealing and are being watched by other birds become very protective of their food.
7: But naive birds who haven't thieved in the past don't do it.
8: Interesting. So they're almost able to put themselves in the shoes of a thief because they have behaved in that way before.
7: Precisely. Except the only problem with that is jays don't wear shoes. But other than that, I think you've spot
8: them. Analogy. That's so interesting. Okay, so that is using a memory of the past and using it to plan for the future. I think that's hard to argue that that's not an interest in the past. I guess you could say, okay, we don't know that the birds are sort of consciously thinking, that happened, I should avoid this happening. But still...
7: Absolutely, you're spot on. I think the problem is we can never deal with the thorny problem of phenomenological consciousness.
3: Phenomenological consciousness is the subjective experience of being aware, essentially what it feels like to be you.
7: I don't even know you're conscious, and you don't even know that I'm conscious.
8: True, I'm just sort of taking your word for it, really.
7: We infer it through conversation, right? Now, yeah. The thing about the Jays, though, is that they're very flexible. So I said experienced thieves do this, naive ones don't. But if the experienced birds are hiding the food in front of their mate, with whom they're happy, under certain terms and conditions, to share the caches, just as in any marriage, under certain terms and conditions, they don't move them to new places.
13: It's clear that Jay's memories help them make some remarkably sophisticated decisions, like deciding to hide food from other birds if they themselves have stolen before. But if the other bird is their partner, that's okay, they're allowed to steal food. But are scrub jays consciously thinking about the past? It's only through language that we've come to understand human consciousness. So until we can communicate with animals, we simply can't answer that. Here's Freya again. She studies rodents.
9: So I don't think there is anything that should rule out that they are conscious animals.
13: Mm.
9: But they're strikingly intelligent animals. And actually, I find that the more I study animal behavior and the brain of non-human animals, I find it harder and harder, actually, to differentiate humans. You know, to say, what is it different about being human?
13: Yeah.
9: I mean, there are obvious differences, but they have remarkable ability for abstract cognition.
13: It might well be that animals have conscious episodic memories, memories of events, but we can't prove it, which means we haven't yet answered listener Taiwo's question. Do animals have an interest in the past? But maybe there are other ways of showing interest. Here's Hema, our great ape expert, again.
12: I think if you can think of interest in the past as, well, I take that event to learn or to do something different in the present to not make that mistake again, then any evidence of learning will be, yeah, consider evidence of reflecting in the past. And if you can consider that having an interest in the past is that I have to remember to do something so I know that I'm going to get that reward that I really want, then I think there is evidence of that in non-human animals.
13: Have you done any research into that? Have you got any examples from your work?
12: There is research on that in terms of using these past memories for planning for a future event. I've done a little bit of research on that with great apes, and they can definitely take into account these past events to plan for future ones.
13: So could you tell me a bit about that research? How did you test this?
12: Chimpanzees were presented with a task, but there were no tools. And then they were taken to a different room and there were some tools, but there was no task.
13: When taken into a room with only tools, the chimps were able to remember the tasks they'd seen earlier and identify exactly what they needed.
12: So they were able to take the correct tool and they took it to their sleeping room and they kept it for 24 hours. And then they brought it back into the testing room.
13: Wow.
12: To solve the task.
13: So they saw, say, a hammer and thought, oh, you know what? That would be really useful for that puzzle I saw earlier. I'm going to keep hold of this and see if I can use it in the future.
12: Yeah, well, I guess it involves the understanding of remembering that task that is going to be there, but also that there is something happening in the future. And that is the reason why I need to keep this tool for.
13: Taiwo, you wanted to know if humans are unique in showing an interest in the past. Chimpanzees, jays and rodents all show that they're using knowledge of the past to make decisions and in some cases even plan for the future. Now, whether we count that as an interest in the past depends on how you define interest. If an interest in the past means consciously reflecting on what's happened before, we absolutely can't prove that. But for me, remembering the past and understanding it enough to solve problems, like the chimpanzees finding tools for a task in another room, is interest enough. As Nicola said, after all, when you tell me you're interested in the past, I'm just taking your word for it. Unless you can live inside other people's brains, you can't really prove anyone is conscious at all. Now, before I become even more philosophical or existential, I think it's time to hand over to Taiwo for the credits.
6: 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The presenter was Caroline Steele, and the producer was Joe Glansfield. 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
15: This is Alex Ritson with the newsroom. The deadly Ebola outbreak centred on the Democratic Republic of Congo is getting worse with more cases over a wider area. Desperation in Venezuela with thousands still feared trapped under the rubble after the twin earthquakes.
16: The level of destruction is truly unimaginable here. And people feel that the help hasn't been quick enough. People are losing hope.
15: Hope's new talks between the US and Iran could reopen the Strait of Hormuz to shipping. China is blocked from building a security base on Vanuatu as Australia strikes a security deal with the Pacific island. Germany's population crisis in the east.
17: The main fear is that we will see towns and villages which are half empty if only half the population is left in a village. The infrastructure suffers.
15: And found again after languishing in a drawer for 40 years, the first confirmed dinosaur bone from Antarctica. First, a full bulletin of the latest world news.
4: BBC News with Emily Thomas. The authorities in Venezuela have announced that all schools across the country will remain closed until next Monday as hopes fade of finding more survivors of last week's double earthquake. There's growing anger against the Venezuelan government, as Norberto Pirates in Caracas explains.
16: It's just a civil society who has gathered and they're working with their bare hands to remove the rubble. So that's why they think that the government hasn't been quick enough in the response. It's just the level of destruction is huge. And there are places that haven't even been searched because of the rubble. The streets are blocked and people know that there are still people trapped there.
4: The US and Iran have reportedly agreed to stop their recent exchange of attacks and hold new talks to try to resolve their dispute over the Strait of Hormuz. An American official has said that both sides will stand down for now and allow vessels to move freely. The Democratic Republic of Congo has reported a sharp rise in Ebola cases, with the latest data showing 47 new infections and 12 deaths were recorded on Saturday. Since the outbreak was declared last month, more than 1,200 cases have been confirmed, including 360 deaths. The virus has now spread to 35 health zones. From Kinshasa, Emery Makameno reports.
18: Ituri accounts for 90% of infections, but North Kivu shows the deadliest profile with more than one in two patients dying. South Kivu has not reported new cases since late May. The authorities say high population mobility makes restrictions vital, though opposition in Kinshasa claims the ban is being used to stifle protests. With the officials reporting a funding gap of $20 million, the World Health Organization warns that without urgent resources, containment will erode, raising the risk of wider regional and international spread.
4: The authorities in Pakistan say at least 29 militants were killed during its latest airstrikes and ground operations along the Afghan border. Asadeh Mashiri reports.
19: Afghanistan's Taliban government have condemned the attacks in Paktia, Paktika and Kunar provinces, calling them a crime and atrocity, accusing Pakistani aircrafts of bombing civilian homes. The two sides have traded blame throughout months of conflict, with fragile ceasefires collapsing. Pakistan, which has seen years of militant attacks on its soil, accuses the Taliban government of harbouring the groups responsible inside Afghanistan, which the Taliban government denies. It has vowed to press ahead at full pace with what it calls its fight against foreign-sponsored and supported terrorism.
4: BBC News. South Korea has announced a mega investment worth more than $500 billion in the artificial intelligence and chip-building industries over several years. During a televised presentation, the president, Lee Jae-myung, said semiconductors, physical AI and AI data centres were the triple axis of South Korea's great leap forward. Police in South Africa are investigating the shooting of a senior police officer who was due to appear before a public inquiry into alleged criminality within the police service. Major General Feroz Khan was shot while driving in a Johannesburg suburb on Sunday night. The BBC's Myeni Jones is in Johannesburg.
20: Local media reporting that Major General Khan was approached by gunmen in a white luxury car late on Sunday night, and that after the shooting, he was taken to hospital and received emergency surgery. It's not clear how he's doing now. The police have mobilised several crime agencies to track down the gunmen, including intelligence and political killing units. The police has warned against speculating about the motivations for the attempted murder, but many South Africans will see this latest incident as another attempt to silence those involved in the Madlanga Commission. In December, a witness was assassinated outside his home, weeks after testifying about corruption in the police force.
4: A fossil which had been ignored for 40 years has turned out to be the first dinosaur bone ever found in Antarctica. The specimen belongs to the British Antarctic Survey based in Cambridge. It's now been identified by experts from the Natural History Museum in London as a tailbone of a titanosaur, the largest dinosaurs ever to roam the Earth. Thousands of tennis fans are descending on southwest London for the opening day of this year's Wimbledon Championships. Among the big names in action on day one are the defending men's champion Jannik Sinner, who gets his title defence underway against Miomir Kecmanovic on centre court. And that's the latest world news from the BBC.
15: Hello, this is Alex Ritson with the newsroom. Containing the Ebola outbreak in the east of the Democratic Republic of Congo remains a huge crisis for the country and the rest of Africa. According to the latest official figures, 47 new infections and 12 deaths were recorded in the DRC on Saturday. The outbreak was declared last month with more than 1,200 confirmed cases and 360 deaths. Just before we came on the air, I spoke to the BBC's Emery Makomino, who's in the capital of the DRC, Kinshasa, and he told me about the latest figures.
21: They haven't reached a plateau where they will stabilize the cases of new infections and death before expecting a decrease in numbers. And this is in the seventh week into the response where authorities are still catching up with the Ebola virus that has been spreading. They are coping with movement restrictions and also a change in their way of practicing a send-off of a loved one. And these restrictions have been even extended to Kinshasa, where authorities have actually banned any protest or any sort of rally just to prevent the spread of the virus.
15: But despite the restrictions, the geographic area where the disease is now killing people is just getting bigger and bigger.
21: Yes, unfortunately. When you take North Kivu, South Kivu and Ituri, we are speaking of 15 million people in that area. And within the three provinces, we started here with three health zones affected by the virus. But now within the 7 weeks here, it has increased from 3 to 35 health districts now that have notified cases of Ebola.
15: Should people outside the DRC be concerned?
21: Well, according to the World Health Organization and also the Africa Center for Disease and Prevention, they are saying that the risk of further spread is high in the country and also in 11 other countries here in the Central Africa and East Africa region. That risk of cross-border is still very high, but it is low when it comes to global spread or transmission. But these are things which are evolving. Last Wednesday, we saw that France notified a case of Ebola from Kinshasa here. So authorities are vigilant and they are trying to contain at least the disease in the three provinces and not have it spread to additional provinces.
15: Emery Makumeno in Kinshasa. To Venezuela, where rescue efforts continue in the wake of last week's massive double earthquakes. Nearly 1,500 have been confirmed dead, but with tens of thousands of people believed to be still missing, the death toll is expected to climb much further. Desperate families have been digging through the debris, some by hand, trying to find loved ones. 33 people were pulled from the rubble over the weekend, but hopes are fading fast that any more survivors will be found. International teams have arrived to help, but there's growing criticism over the slow government response. BBC Mundo's Norberto Paredes has been to La Guaira, the worst affected state, and the place of his birth. He said there's anger about how the disaster is being handled.
0: There is some aid reaching certain areas, but in others there is a growing sense of abandonment. People say that the help is either too slow or is simply not arriving. There is more and more frustration from the population in La Guaira. People are now blaming the government for what they see as a delayed response. You have teams here from Mexico, from Qatar, from the UK, from the US, and they have now arrived. But the level of destruction is truly unimaginable here. Like, nothing really prepares you for what you're about to see when you enter the zone, La Guaira. And people feel that the help hasn't been quick enough. People are losing hope. The level of destruction is huge. And there are places that haven't even been searched because you can't even enter because of the rubble. The streets are blocked. And people know that there are still people trapped there.
15: The coastal town of Catia-la-Mar was one of the worst affected places. Our correspondent Will Grant has been there and went out onto the streets to see the devastation for himself.
1: When the twin earthquakes struck Venezuela, a small Chinese supermarket in the town of Catia-la-Mar was full, with the owners, employees, customers and some of their children inside. The building came down in seconds, giving most of them no chance to escape. Since then, their neighbours have worked day and night to find them in the rubble. Using pickaxes and their bare hands, they had some initial success, dragging out the injured owner. But mostly it has just been bodies, including the owner's wife and child. Three victims remain inside.
22: Mi sobrina.
23: Su sobrina. Siento tanto.
22: Gracias.
1: One of them is Rosa Rocha's niece. She was an employee at the supermarket, and Rosa is hopeful they recover her remains to give her a dignified burial. This is nothing compared to what's happened over there, though, says Rosa bluntly, indicating across the highway. Every single building has gone down, entire apartment blocks down. This place has collapsed.
24: This is one of so many examples. Small business, completely collapsed, burnt out, and only now, days after the impact of the twin earthquakes, is any heavy machinery coming to lend a hand. Everything has been done by hand by neighbours.
1: Watching the recovery operation was Simon Odas from Caracas. The last time his cousin was seen was entering this shop, but he simply doesn't know for sure if he's among the victims, and the uncertainty is killing him. It's like you're drowning or you're burning, he says. I wouldn't wish this on my worst enemy. There are no words for it. I feel enormous desperation. At the partially destroyed bus terminal in Kadia Lamar, a field hospital has been set up in the car park. Doctors and nurses from all over Venezuela have volunteered to give free treatment to the injured. Maria Carolina Ramon is a medical technology expert who brought in much-needed portable equipment.
24: How big a task is this field hospital facing?
2: It's huge. I have been coming here for the past 3 days. Thank God today the volume decreased, so we don't have as many people as the day yesterday and the day before yesterday. But it was huge. There were a lot of people who were helped, not only in the medical field, but also they provide food and clothes to all the people who lost everything.
1: The hospital was set up by a private clinic in conjunction with the health ministry. The food donation point outside was also private agribusiness working with the state, not traditionally a friendly relationship in Venezuela. But Ms. Ramon says to tackle this tragedy, politics must be put aside.
2: One of the things that characterize most the Venezuelans is that doesn't matter what party you are from, when hard times comes, everybody got it together. And it doesn't matter if you're wealthy or you are poor, everybody comes together and everybody helps.
24: And these are the hardest of hard times.
2: Yes, it is. The experience that we had the past Wednesday was the longest minute of our life.
1: There are so many thousands of families in Kadia Lamar now homeless that they've set up a temporary camp in the local baseball stadium. The only thing to protect them from the elements are donated nylon tents or makeshift shelters they've put together with blankets and sheets. The youngest resident of this tent city is Aiden, a one-month-old baby. Since he came into the world, he has lost his home and is extremely lucky not to have lost his life when the building came down as he was in his parents' arms. The size of the rebuilding Kadia Lamar is so vast that in all probability, Aiden will be a toddler before he's back living in permanent accommodation once again.
15: Will Grant in Venezuela. Any flare-up between the United States and Iran threatens to derail the ceasefire between the two sides. President Trump is still using bellicose language, and there were tit-for-tat exchanges of fire over the weekend. But there are reports the US and Iran have agreed to hold their fire and arrange new talks on their dispute about the Strait of Hormuz. I heard more from our Middle East correspondent, Yoland Nell.
5: I mean, the ceasefire that was agreed less than 2 weeks ago has really been under severe threat in recent days because of attacks by both sides focused on the Strait of Hormuz, this strategically important waterway. And it started really when Iran fired projectiles at a cargo ship in the strait. Last Thursday, the US attacked what it said were military positions in Iran, radar, air defences, drone launch sites. Iran attacked Kuwait and Bahrain with missiles and drones. They host US military bases. And that's what triggered President Trump to threaten Iran would cease to exist if it didn't honour this interim agreement, the memorandum of understanding that the two countries have signed. And Iran warned that ceasefire violations would result in the complete halt of all diplomatic processes. Because, of course, this memorandum of understanding is supposed to lead to 60 days of negotiations. Now, it's not been confirmed by the White House, but Axios news site and Reuters say that technical talks are now back on, due to take place in Doha tomorrow. Qatar, along with Pakistan, has been an important mediator.
15: Yeah, both sides supposed to stand down for now, according to a US official, and allow vessels to move freely through this vital waterway. But there's no confirmation from Iran. So where does this leave the world, really?
5: Yes, and I think, you know, that comment that's come out is widely quoted, a Trump administration official who's not been named. Really, you know, what you have here are differing interpretations of the memorandum of understanding to end the war. It talked about best efforts for the safe passage of commercial vessels with no charge for 60 days. And in Switzerland, in those meetings between the US and Iran, they talked about negotiations, setting up a hotline between the US and the Iranian Revolutionary Guards to coordinate traffic, because Iran has been claiming again that ships must coordinate passage through the Strait of Hormuz. Now, according to the reports that are coming out, there is a communications channel that has been opened with Iranian mediators to coordinate traffic going through the strait. And there have also been some reports about talks happening in Oman with Iran, where working out the details of how the Strait is to be governed, because, of course, the Strait of Hormuz falls within Iranian and Omani territorial waters, but has long been seen as an international waterway.
15: Yoland Nell in Jerusalem. You're listening to the newsroom from the BBC World Service. As China's influence in the Pacific grows, countries in the region are watching warily and trying to strengthen their positions. To that end, Australia and Vanuatu have signed a sweeping economic and security agreement that bars any foreign military base on the Pacific Island nation. The BBC's Australia correspondent Katie Watson told me more.
3: So it was meant to have been signed nearly 10 months ago, but at the signing ceremony last September, Vanuatu's Prime Minister, Jotham Nawaz, pulled out, citing concerns about sovereignty. So this agreement, it's a watered-down version of the original. It still sets out that critical infrastructure in Vanuatu won't become militarised, and in exchange, Australia will provide greater economic support. Now, there have been concerns previously raised about China's funding of a wharf in Vanuatu's Luganville, which is the second largest city. My understanding is that this kind of new, slightly watered-down agreement won't veto any foreign investment in certain infrastructure projects. But yes, when it comes to foreign military bases, this basically gives, you know, Australia a much stronger position as the country's most important security and policing partner.
15: So what will this mean for the growing might of China?
3: Well, I mean, it certainly puts, as I said, you know, it puts Australia in this good position in Vanuatu. It's a time when there's growing concern over China's influence in the Pacific region. Certainly, it was back in 2022 when Beijing struck a security deal with the Solomon Islands. That definitely caused a great concern here in Canberra. There are several Pacific Island nations that have changed their diplomatic recognition from Taiwan to Beijing in recent years. So it's a bit of a tussle. Certainly, it is a concern here in Australia, that growing influence. But the fact that, you know, you've got this security deal in Vanuatu is going to be seen as a big win for Australia.
15: Katie Watson in Australia. In Germany, large parts of the country's east are forecast to see their population drop over the coming decades. The nation continues to see deaths outpace births, and at the same time, immigration levels are falling. But why is Germany's former communist east so affected? Our Berlin correspondent Jessica Parker reports.
8: I'm in the town of Oschersleben, in the state of Saxony-Anhalt. Of the five states that were once part of Germany's communist east, this one has seen the most drastic population drop, around a 26% fall since 1990. We're here to meet a guy who came back to his hometown after years away, Jan Nicholas.
10: You were born in 1989.
11: Yes.
10: So when the Berlin Wall fell.
11: Yes.
10: A Wendekind,
11: yes.
10: Turning point child, as it were. You were obviously a baby in 1989.
11: Sure.
10: But growing up here, what did you see change in the local area?
11: There was a big change because obviously lots of people left after the reunification. People needed to look for new jobs, for new opportunities. And obviously lots of people left because the opportunities were in the West.
22: This is the middle of the checkpoint. The police are making no attempt to stop people. The gates have been thrown open.
8: There was euphoria when the Berlin Wall fell, but for the East, it would also lead to a huge sense of loss. Many firms suddenly exposed to capitalism struggled or collapsed. There was an exodus west. Birth rates in the East plunged. They later picked up, but remain low as part of a wider trend.
11: So we were really happy to get a place in the kindergarten.
8: It's something Jan Nicholas is noticing.
11: Now our kindergarten asks us if we know other families with children. So actually in the newspaper, there are now articles where kindergartens need children. We have to talk to everyone to come back.
8: And it's across large parts of the more rural East where further big population falls are forecast. Regions that have seen way less immigration than the big cities or the West. And when it comes to those who left after the wall fell, there's something else that's important to understand.
25: The second wave of out-migration peaked around 2005.
8: Dr. Katja Salomo is a sociologist.
25: It was highly selective. young people, highly educated people, and especially women were more likely to leave.
10: But the women that left, they left ages ago. I mean, there must be...
25: New women now.
10: There must be new women, exactly. Yeah, yeah, yeah.
25: So if you look at the current marriage population, the 18 to 40-year-old, you will see that in the older age group of that population, you still have this imbalance. But the children that were never born continue to be a myth, and they will also not have children. So this is how population decline works. It gets worse and worse and worse.
6: Begrüßen Sie den nächsten Ministerpräsidenten Ulrich Siegmund.
8: A campaign video by the far-right's Alternative for Deutschland. Saxony-Anhalt may be the epicenter of a political earthquake. In upcoming elections, the AfD has a real shot at winning power.
25: Research shows that electoral support for far-right parties, including the AfD, tends to be higher in the regions most affected by population decline and its consequences. There's a strong sense of loss and stagnation accordingly.

0: We have to fight against that to maintain a certain quality of life in our rural areas.
1: A fossil, which had been ignored for 40 years, has turned out to be the first dinosaur bone ever found in Antarctica. The specimen belongs to the British Antarctic Survey, based in the city of Cambridge. It's now been identified by experts from the Natural History Museum in London, as our science editor Rebecca Morell explains.
2: The 10-centimetre-wide fossil was unearthed during an expedition to James Ross Island 4 decades ago. Its discovery was recorded in a field notebook with a tiny sketch of the fossil and a note saying vertebra from a large reptile. But that was as far as the identification went, until the fossil was spotted amongst the thousands of specimens stored at the British Antarctic Survey. Its distinctive shape revealed it was part of the tail of a titanosaur, the largest dinosaurs ever to roam the Earth. It dates to 82 million years ago, when Antarctica was very different to how it is today. It would have been covered in lush forest, providing ample food for this four-legged, long-necked dinosaur. Professor Paul Barrett, a paleontologist from the Natural History Museum, helped to identify the bone.
3: So it's significant in being the first dinosaur that was found on the continent. We know that these are really big animals, they required lots of food, so at least we know that there's a lot of things there that are growing for them to feed on. They're animals that also find their way into New Zealand and Australia, so it helps link those land masses together with the sorts of dinosaurs that are around on them at this time, and shows that an area that we now think is really uninhabitable was once actually very habitable and had this huge cast of characters living on it.
2: The scientists think the dinosaur this fossil came from was about 7 metres long, which is small for a titanosaur, suggesting it was a young animal or even a dwarf species.
1: Rebecca Morell. Tennis now, and Wimbledon gets underway shortly at the All England Club with the men's defending champion Jannik Sinner opening proceedings on centre court. Another big name is returning too. Serena Williams will make her singles comeback after 4 years, and a big upset for Emma Raducanu. She announced last night she was withdrawing from the tournament. Let's get all the news from courtside, the BBC's tennis correspondent Sarah Orchard. Sarah, let's start with Emma Raducanu. What's going on?
4: Yes, there was so much excitement around the British number one playing here. She was due to be on court number one today. But unfortunately, the news did come in that she has had to withdraw from Wimbledon. It turns out she has disclosed that she has a fracture in her lower right leg. Now, she had been out on the practice court. She'd been training. But when she had, a lot of those training sessions had actually been cut short. We've been told it was a shin problem. And there was so much excitement around the 23-year-old and what she could actually do at SW19 this year because of that incredible run she had at Queen's, where she got to the final. And, you know, she absolutely adores playing on grass. So it will be very upsetting for all British tennis fans who are turning up at SW19. But on court number one, they will be treated to watching Harriet Dart, who will take her place. But yes, disappointment for Raducanu fans.
1: And Serena Williams back.
4: Yes, so much excitement. 44 years old. She had, of course, announced that she would be evolving away from tennis. She, of course, is still one short of Margaret Court's long-standing women's record of 24 Grand Slams. Both of her children now. And yes, she is back. Initially, we were told, of course, she would be playing doubles. But now we have been told, of course, that she did accept that wild card into the singles draw as well. Now, she's not going to be playing today, but we will all wait with bated breath to see where she ends up on the order of play tomorrow.
1: And a truce in this row over the prize money for players, which resulted in protests.
4: Yes, that's right. Anyone who followed the French Open will be aware that the players were being very strict around their media duties because of the ongoing debate with all of the Grand Slams about the amount of the money that was going towards them and the prize money. However, there is a truce at the moment. You may well have read that Wimbledon had increased the annual prize money by 20%, different levels slightly depending whether you're winning it and down the bottom. But at the same time, for now, there is a truce, which hopefully they will keep working on.
1: Sarah, thank you. Sarah Orchard, courtside at Wimbledon. The main news this hour, officials in Venezuela have announced that all schools across the country will remain closed until next Monday, as hopes fade of finding more survivors of last week's double earthquake. 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
4: BBC News with Tom Sanders. All schools in Venezuela are to remain closed until next Monday as hopes fade of finding more survivors of last week's earthquakes. Nearly 1,500 people are confirmed to have died, but tens of thousands more are still missing. The US and Iran have reportedly agreed to stop their latest attacks and hold talks to try to resolve their dispute over the Strait of Hormuz. An American official said both sides would stand down for now and allow vessels to move freely. The Democratic Republic of Congo has reported a sharp rise in Ebola cases, with 47 new infections and 12 deaths recorded on Saturday. 360 people are now known to have died since the outbreak was declared in May. Pakistan says at least 29 militants have been killed in its latest airstrikes and ground operations along the Afghan border. An Afghan spokesperson said the strikes had killed almost 40 civilians. China has warned Australia against playing geopolitical games after Canberra signed an economic and security pact with Vanuatu. The agreement bars any foreign military base on the Pacific Islands nation. South Korea has announced more than $500 billion worth of investment in the artificial intelligence and chip-building industries. It's part of a plan to develop new production hubs, data centres and robotics technology. The evacuation of foreign migrants from South Africa is continuing ahead of expected anti-migrant protests on Tuesday. Uganda says more than 700 of its citizens have registered to return home voluntarily. Nearly 300 Nigerians are expected to leave on Monday evening. Thousands of tennis fans are descending on southwest London for the opening day of this year's Wimbledon Championships. Among the big names in action are the defending men's champion Jannik Sinner, who gets his title defence underway against Miomir Kuzmanovic on centre court. BBC News.
5: The United States is about to mark 250 years since its founding.
2: Most Americans know that their country has profoundly shaped the world that we all live in. They liberated most of Europe in World War II. They invented things like the electric pencil sharpener, the atom bomb, the internet, the personal computer, breakfast cereal.
5: I admit, I didn't know we actually invented all those things. But like many big birthdays, this is a moment of celebration over here in Washington and across the country. It is also, though, a moment of angst and introspection, a moment to reflect on America as an idea, as a country, as a people.
2: So we're stepping back from the news to dedicate a whole week of episodes to the surprising tales of American influence on the world stage and in ordinary people's lives across the globe.
5: Since we are a show about where the world and America meet, we have been looking into some gripping stories about how, over the years, the United States has shaped the world.
3: People think in stories, and we have this ability to export our story, and a lot of people bought it.
2: And today, with the help of the podcaster Roman Mars, we tell the story of the United States as an innovator and how being inventive isn't just about creating things.
5: From the BBC, I'm Asma Khalid in Washington, D.C.
2: And I'm Tristan Redman in London. And today on The Global Story, how America used soft power to build a hidden empire. Asma, as we celebrate the 250th birthday of the United States, I want to start with a big question for you. What does the United States mean to Asma Khalid?
5: Oh, that is a big question. You know, I know that this is a moment in which many people in the United States are feeling really polarized. But I will also say, as you all who work with me have probably gleaned, I am somebody who believes deeply in the promise of the United States. And in major part, that's because my family's story here in the United States is so fundamentally linked to opportunities and inventions in the United States. My uncle had polio as a small child living in Pakistan, and they moved to the United States in 1962 for polio treatment. The best polio treatments in the world were here. The polio vaccine was invented in the United States. And yes, I'm clear-eyed that there are many debates now happening with an administration that has cut support for funding, has raised questions about trust in vaccines and science. I know that those are the debates we are having in this moment. But you're also speaking to somebody whose life has been fundamentally reshaped because of the opportunities that the United States could provide her family.
2: I hear you, Asma. And as you know, but maybe some of our listeners don't, I am actually American in spite of my accent, which makes me sound very British. I was born in Detroit and I've lived a lot of my life outside of the US, but I'm enormously proud of my American nationality and my American identity. But it's also difficult to be an American in the world. People have questions about the United States in all mm-hmm. sorts of ways. Yeah. And when you're an American in the world, you feel like some of those questions are being aimed at you. So it's complicated.
5: It's a complicated thing. I think that that's one of the things, though, that I also love about the United States. This idea of America, it's an experiment. And there is a sense, not always, but for many people, of optimism and striving and trying to make this American project better. And I love that optimism.
2: Well, Asma, this podcast is not all about us. We've got some fascinating yes. stories lined up for our listeners this week. Asma, you've been looking at the American dream and whether it's still attainable.
5: That's right. And we're also going to be doing an episode on how American power has been used in somewhat surprising and shadowy ways. We're also looking into how the United States helped create a rival superpower.
2: And you, our listeners, you've been sending us your questions and stories about what's next for America and its role in the world. And we'll be putting them to some of the BBC's top foreign correspondents, like our international editor, Jeremy Bowen. Please keep your questions and stories coming on our email, which is theglobalstory@bbc.com. But today, Asma, we are going to be looking at the question of US soft power. What do you think about when you think about American soft power, Asma?
5: I guess it's all the ways the United States has sought to project its values around the globe, whether that's through Hollywood or hip hop, whether it's through sports stars who sparked political change or fashion icons, all of that.
2: Well, we didn't want to focus on the big things in American history.
5: Yeah.
2: We want to focus on something small and surprising that tells us about the bigger picture. And no one does that better than Roman Mars. He's made a career of that on the hit podcast 99% Invisible, which is a show about design and all the little facets of life that we rarely think about that make the world work. And there's a story I found out about when making this episode that is just one of those stories. It's not glamorous, it's not obvious, but it really did literally shape the world in America's image. Because sometimes what makes you powerful might be absolutely tiny. Fantastic. I feel like I need to lean into my mic a little bit more. Otherwise, Roman is going to tell me I'm an amateur.
6: Oh, it's not that. It's like, this is my, this is like what I like.
2: Roman joined us in our London studio, and he was in town working on his new BBC series, A History of the United States in 100 Objects.
5: All right. Over to you guys.
2: Roman, we are here today to talk a little bit about US soft power, because that's one of the things that you touched on in the show.
6: Yeah.
2: These days, we live in something of a world of American empire, empire with a small e, but it looks very different to the British Empire, capital E. Why do you think that is?
6: I mean, throughout the 20th century, we just figured out something in the United States that we didn't have to put
3: you know, governors and colonies and put down insurrections and armies, that we could use our global manufacturing power in particular to control the earth in these ways that were way more effective. It's not free of coercion. It's not free of power, but it is so effective.
2: What have you learned during the journey you've been on about what American soft power actually looks like in the world?
3: Well, it is really pervasive. And one of the things that we did was we have a kind of manufacturing might that is a consequence of planning, but also just the luck of history. Like World War II destroyed a lot of the manufacturing power of a lot of the world. We were mostly free of having that on our shores. And so our factories could keep running and people needed us. And we became the sort of quartermaster for the world in terms of providing all the different bits and pieces of you know, jeeps and tanks and things like that. And through that, we ended up enforcing our will of the sort of global standards of things. And one of the stories that we do on a history of the United States and 100 objects is about the 60-degree angle screw, which is the angle of threading on a screw, which was the U.S. standard that was developed. And it was not the global standard. But we told everyone in the world, essentially, like, if you want our jeeps, you have to adopt our standard. And therefore, it really just changed the nature of our relationship with the world.
2: Standardization of screws,
3: yeah,
2: is not a topic that I thought I was going to be as interested in.
3: That's what we excel in. Like I want to take these mundane objects and make you care about them and think about the world differently because of it. Yeah.
2: Okay, well, take us to the beginning then. Okay. What was the problem with screws that needed solving? And what did the United States do so effectively that not only solved it, but created greater U.S. influence in the world?
3: So the problem is that a screw is a very simple device. In fact, it's one of the simple like machines that have existed for millennia. And the threading of the screw, where you're trying to fasten two hard things together, it has to be at a certain angle so that it fits together. But there's a problem that was developing, which was as the world was industrializing, as the United States was industrializing, certain people were noticing that if we just had greater efficiency and more interchangeable parts, that we could excel in our manufacturing. And one of those people was the Secretary of Commerce, Herbert Hoover, who was a standards fanatic.
7: I am perhaps one of the few living Americans who had full opportunity from high places to see intimately the moving tragedy of that world war.
3: Hoover became famous for being a logistics guy who saved a lot of Belgium from starving, actually, during World War I.
7: I saw it from its beginnings in 1914 all the way down through the long years, which have not yet ended. And I saw it not only in its visible ghastliness, but I lived with the invisible forces that moved in its causes and its consequences.
3: And that later he became Secretary of Commerce in the United States. Much later than that, he became president that presided over the Great Depression and became one of history's kind of villains because of it.
2: Well, I mean, what I found really interesting is the revisionist history job you've done for Herbert Hoover here.
3: Yeah.
2: I mean, you've brought him back from a certain ignominy. Why was he the man for the job?
3: He just was a man who believed in systems. He was a classic bureaucrat before that term got tainted by someone who didn't get things done. He was like a professional who believed that if we just had the proper systems in place, the proper thought about how to build a system of manufacturing, that everyone would prosper through it. And so he made it his mission in the 1920s to standardize all kinds of things, paving stones, the type of glassware. If we just made the system more efficient, everyone got richer and it was better. And that was his solution to things.
2: Can you spell out, though, what the consequences would be of not standardizing things like paving stones and glassware? Like, what are the examples of inefficiencies as a result of non-standardization?
3: Well, what ends up happening is you have to sort of custom do everything at a certain point. So, like, if you have 11 paving stone sizes instead of 65 paving stone sizes. When something breaks or something needs to be replaced, now you can go to a shelf and sort of get them. And having interchangeable parts does so much for you to increase the efficiency of any system. And also, it's sort of like, you know, the United States, you know, we think of them as one body, but the different states had lots of different standards of things. And so just like a bushel of corn was more in one state than another, just in terms of weight. There's like a truck sizes were allowed in one state versus not allowed in another on a road. And you just cannot have a national system of commerce if these different parts don't talk to each other. And so he was really interested in making all that stuff smooth and standard and making kind of one nation out of our sort of system of commerce. You know, this part of this soft power, a requirement is a government that functions and thinks strategically. Whereas up to that point, like you could donate enough money and become a general in the Civil War. Like there was nonsense about how we ran things. And it really was about currying favor and giving jobs to your friends and stuff like that. But through this era of the 1880s on and culminating this period, was it just a sense that a scientific method of doing things was going to make the country more powerful and also make the world a better place. There was just a commitment to that and people were on board for it.
2: Okay, so that's Herbert Hoover's remit. Our remit on this show is to talk about stories where the world and America meet. So rationalization of things and standardization in the United States, when does that start creeping into the rest of the world? Like, I put it to you that it's not the first time that this was attempted. So in the French Revolution, that's something that they did. They standardized a meter. You can go and see it in a museum in Paris. They standardized temperature, centigrade, for example. I mean, France has had a certain amount of success because, you know, kilometers are used throughout the world. But how is it that the United States had so much more success?
3: What ended up happening, which really enforced our standards on the world, was World War II.
7: On this 10th day of June 1940, the hand that held the dagger has struck it into the back of its neighbor.
3: President Roosevelt wanted us involved to save the world from the Nazis.
7: We will extend to the opponents of force the material resources of this nation.
3: And there was this argument that he made that was, if, you know, somebody's house is burning, if you could lend a garden hose to them, you would. That's just good neighbors. But, well, you have to make sure your garden hose actually fits their hydrant for it to actually work. Our factories were working. We were churning stuff out, becoming part of the war. And as we were like building and building and building and becoming part of things, you don't just send whole Jeeps. You send parts of Jeeps. And when they break, you have to have other parts that they don't work with them. And it was becoming clear that very few of our parts were working. No bullet worked in a gun across the ocean. And so what we had to do is we had to have these series of meetings with the British government that was like, we need to figure this out because the inefficiency of having things fixed in the field was costing people lives.
8: And so there are a series of Anglo-US meetings between 1943 and 1945. And I just sort of went through them all.
3: Daniel Emmerwar, who I talked to, you know, describes these series of meetings where the British Empire, very unused to taking orders from anybody, and especially not these upstart Americans.
2: They got used to it eventually.
3: And, you know, they begin to go, well, we'll hear you out.
8: So the first meeting they have, like meeting one, they say, we would be willing to talk about screw thread standardization.
3: And there's a meeting about that.
8: Second meeting, they say, we would agree to consider retooling.
3: And then there's another meeting that's like,
8: okay, we are retooling, but it is just temporary. It is just for the purposes of the war. Don't think that you own us.
3: And then there's another set of meetings where it's just like, okay, we're just capitulating completely because the UK had a 55 degree screw angle. And the insidious thing about a screw is that you cannot look at it and say that's 55 degrees versus this is 60 degrees. You have to, like, you only figure that out when you put it in and it doesn't quite work.
8: You have to see the symbolic humiliation.
3: Mm-hmm.
8: You know, it's one thing for the United States to declare independence. This is the British declaring dependence.
3: Mm-hmm.
8: This is the British basically saying that in the realm of objects, which turns out to be a really important economically determinative realm, we're going to take orders from you rather than the other way around.
3: Once you get the British Empire and all the sort of associated territories and the U.S. on one standard, then everyone else falls in line. From there, it just locks in, and we were just in the lead of that. But we were in the lead of that because we had people like Herbert Hoover deciding that stuff for us, you know, like a generation earlier. And then, you know, one of the things about having that type of power and our ascendancy in the 20th century is, like, not only do we get to impose our standards on others, we get to decide to not take part of standards that we don't like, which is like the metric system, which for some reason, I don't know why, but we just, it doesn't feel good in our gut. I don't even know why.
9: The metric system doesn't feel good in American guts.
3: I don't know. We just got used to it. And there's a certain part of, like, once you start feeling your power of, like, people are going to do what you want to do, you start capriciously sort of exercising that power. And that seems to be one of them.
9: So the Second World War is definitely a demonstration of U.S. hard power.
3: Yeah.
9: Is there a case that the U.S. soft power extension around the world, though, was actually a greater result of the Second World War?
3: Again, it's not free of coercion and force. It's not all benevolent. But it is so much better than guns and bombs. And I argue it's so much more effective as proof of the fact that the 20th century was very much the American century by the time it was done. And it was done in a way that was really new. Like, its empire was the small e empire of influence. But then the other part of that, of our equation, was the cultural exports of the United States are second to none. The rock and roll and the music and stuff like this, we painted ourselves as the heroes of the world. And, you know, just getting English around the world, which is, like, I don't know, the UK did a good job getting that going. But people think in stories, and we have this ability to export our story. And a lot of people bought it in ways that benefited the United States in so many ways.
9: Well, not everyone loves it.
3: Nope.
9: You speak with a historian, Daniel Immerwahr, mm-hmm. and he says a thing to you which really made me sit up in my chair. He says, that little thing, the screw thread, is such a potent, hard to notice, but nevertheless deeply consequential symbol of the way in which the United States has remade the world, or the world has had to remake itself to accommodate the United States.
3: I imagine it's annoying. At the least, and infuriating. The world has bent to accommodate English speakers all around the world and English desires, like American desires. And I think everyone's acting rationally in some ways. Like, that's a good choice to make for tourism and for all kinds of reasons. But I imagine having that sort of cultural hegemony, like, rolling over you at all times, it has its miseries.
9: What are the other examples of American design? I mean, you're so immersed in the world of design. What are the other examples that have stood out to you as well as the screw?
3: A lot of stuff gets developed, you know, in terms of design haphazardly. And when it came to stop signs and most traffic signals and stuff like this, every location had their own traffic signals. The octagonal stop sign was invented by a Detroit police officer. There used to be a yellow square was a stop sign. He didn't feel like that was, like, different enough from other signs. So we clipped the corners off and made an octagonal sign. Everyone recognized that that's a good idea. But it was a yellow octagonal sign. And we put that down as one of these standards that we conformed to. And it was spread across the world. But at a certain point, chemists came up with a nice reflective red color. And they just thought, you know what? Red would be better. Red would be a better color as a stop sign because it would match traffic lights. And all of a sudden, this became a better standard. And right when everyone in the world had agreed that a yellow octagonal sign would be a stop sign, a few months later, the U.S. was like, no, never mind. We're going to do red ones. And then the rest of the world just got in line.
2: And it even goes on to change language because, for example, you know, a stop sign in France is exactly the same as a stop sign in the United States. Yeah. And stopper, S-T-O-P-P-E-R, has entered the French language to mean exactly that. And I'm sure there were people who fought rearguard actions against stopper ever entering the French dictionary, but it is there to stay now.
6: It's an amazing thing, that influence. And this is just it's unstoppable for us, the United States.
2: I mean, we've arrived at a place now where the focus on soft power is maybe not quite what it was.
6: Yeah, I think so. I mean, this soft power, this influence in these ways was an incredible invention. It was a new kind of imperialism that saved lives and maybe made some people's lives a whole lot better. It's probably the greatest thing America has ever done.
2: Well, I mean, it's not just happening in the United States, though. It's happening all over the world where leaders are pulling back from engagement with other countries and focusing on inward concerns.
6: Yeah. And this is, you know, it's not being responsive to people and their needs, you know, leads to people's discontent. And that's the big cost of this, is like maybe in the effort to become global manufacturer of the world and to have this type of globalism, we left behind a lot of people that react poorly to those notions.
2: I'm going to ask you a kind of journalistic two-part question.
6: Mm-hmm.
2: Is the world a better place for having 60-degree screws in it? And by extension, is the world a better place for having the United States in it?
6: Huh. I would say 60-degree screws, yes. Our machines across the world should talk to each other, and that makes the world a better place, a more efficient place. Is the world a better place for having the United States in it? Interesting question. I think I have to have enough pride in my country to say yes. There's having a place built around an idea of all men are created equal, and having that moment where we knew that we didn't mean all men,
2: mm-hmm.
6: but it was because we had that idea to point to. Like, there was a lot of people, you know, in the sort of in the course of American history who looked at our hypocrisy and said, what does the 4th of July mean to an enslaved person? Like, it means nothing. And there's some people looked at it and said, if you really believe this stuff, it includes us. It includes women. It includes people of color. And having a place built on an idea like that is a powerful thing in the world and worth like paying attention to and preserving. Part of me, like the reason why it is fun for me to tell these stories is because I believe in those ideals. I mean, it's fun to talk about how we deviated from them and how we lived up to them. And there's fun stuff to talk about our influence on the world. I mean, you know, just like rock and roll alone. Elvis takes black music, turns it into rock and roll. Heartbreak Hotel comes out. Paul McCartney hears Heartbreak Hotel, decides he wants to make music. That is a great arrow of things happening in the world. That is a good thing to talk about and preserve and to celebrate.
2: Roman Mars, thank you so much. It's been a pleasure.
6: Thank you. It's been great to be here.
2: That was Roman Mars. You can find his fantastic series, A History of the United States in 100 Objects, on bbc.com or wherever you get your podcasts. And we are also a podcast. You can find us in the same places by searching The Global Story. And that's it from us. We'll be back every day this week with our series, The United States at 250. Tomorrow, we'll look at the American dream and whether it's still attainable. 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See you tomorrow. Cheerio.

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1: Good morning. Iranians say Iran alone will determine how the Strait of Hormuz reopens. It opposed a UN plan and started a new round of attacks. Is the ceasefire still on? It's Morning Edition from NPR News. Nuclear gobstoppers are powering the next generation of reactors. I'm Steve Inskeep.
2: And I'm Leila Faldin. They're part of a federal pilot program that's running at super speed because the Trump administration made it easier to convince regulators. Also, there are new limits on how much graduate students can borrow. Will it make grad school cheaper? And Maroon 5's PJ Morton splits his new double album between R&B and gospel. It's called Saturday Night, Sunday Morning. It's Monday, June 29th. On this day in 1958, a 17-year-old Pelé helped Brazil win its first World Cup. The news is next.
3: Live from NPR News in Washington, I'm Corva Coleman. Venezuela's government says at least 1,450 people have been killed in last week's double earthquakes. Tens of thousands of others are missing. Large buildings have collapsed, and there's a lot of rubble. Rescue teams are trying to find people who are still trapped. NPR's Ada Peralta is in Caracas, the Venezuelan capital.
4: What I saw was just a couple of dozen family members climbing through the rubble, and they were just picking random places to dig. And then at times the smell of death would get stronger and they would dig faster. And I mean, look, there are helicopters in the air and there's backhoes, and the Venezuelan government has deployed the military and the police, and a bunch of foreign countries have sent rescue crews here. But there's just not enough of them.
3: NPR's Ada Peralta in Caracas. Russian President Vladimir Putin says his forces will fight on in Ukraine. Putin is reacting to a Ukrainian offer for both sides to end long-range strikes. NPR's Charles Maines reports from Moscow.
5: In an interview on state television, Putin painted the Ukrainian proposal to limit attacks as one of desperation, saying Kyiv needed to reinforce depleted troops along the front. Russia's military, Putin said, was finally on the verge of taking full control of four regions of Ukraine the Kremlin initially claimed to annex back in 2022. To a degree, Putin acknowledged the toll of Ukrainian drone attacks on Russia's energy infrastructure. Despite nationwide gas shortages, Putin insisted the situation was far from critical. He also said Russia was working to improve its air defense systems against drone attacks, even as Ukraine carried out weekend strikes on a key defense factory and several oil refineries. Charles Maines, NPR News, Moscow.
3: Extreme heat will cover a majority of the U.S. through the July 4th weekend. NPR's Chandelise Dustrum has more on the heat wave that will affect millions.
6: The National Weather Service says several days of dangerous heat will linger across the U.S. through the July 4th holiday weekend. Parts of Iowa, Missouri, and Kansas are under extreme heat warnings. High temperatures in the 90s to low 100s combined with humidity can make temperatures feel like 115 degrees. National Weather Service forecaster Brian Putnam says those gathering outdoors should remain cautious at night because there may be little relief from the heat.
7: We're particularly concerned just with the higher amount of outdoor activity. People just want to get out and celebrate, and it's going to be potentially dangerous. It's a significant heat wave.
6: Officials are warning people to limit time outdoors, stay hydrated, and remain in air-conditioned areas. Chandelise Duster, NPR News.
3: Meanwhile, there are scores of wildfires, mostly burning in the West. Several blazes have limited or no containment. Three Colorado firefighters were killed Saturday as they worked on a blaze near the border with Utah. This is NPR. President Trump has picked a former Oklahoma State Trooper as his nominee to lead Immigration and Customs Enforcement. Lance Schroyer is a top advisor to Homeland Security Secretary Mark Wayne Mullen. The agency says Schroyer is already overseeing coordination of immigration enforcement. New federal data show that 5 million people have dropped their insurance under healthcare.gov. This comes after premium costs doubled on average this year for enrollees. The World Cup has now arrived at the knockout stage. Canada began yesterday by defeating South Africa 2-1. And Pierre's Jasmine Garst explains any team that loses goes home.
8: From here on out, there is no such thing as a game ending in a draw. If after a 90-minute game the teams are even, they play an extra 30 minutes. If they're still tied after that, the game goes to penalties. And if after all that they are still drawn, it becomes sudden death. If Team A misses a penalty and Team B makes the next one, Team B gets to stay. Here is Team USA striker Folarin Balogun talking about what this moment means.
9: It's crunch time, you know, it's knockout football, and you know, you lose, you go home. So, you know, this is the stage where, in my opinion, you know, the big players step forward.
8: 31 teams are still left, including the USA, who plays Bosnia-Herzegovina on Wednesday. Jasmine Garst, NPR News, Houston.
3: There are three World Cup games set for today. Brazil plays Japan, Germany will play Paraguay, and Morocco will play the Netherlands. 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

0: It's Morning Edition from NPR News. I'm Leila Fadel.
1: And I'm Steve Inskeep. The United States and Iran spent another weekend of their ceasefire not ceasing fire.
0: The latest exchange of missiles began in the Strait of Hormuz. Iranians say Iran alone has control. Iran opposed a UN-backed plan, fired on ships, starting a whole new round of attacks with the U.S. The latest missiles yesterday went after U.S. bases in Kuwait and Bahrain.
1: In a moment, we'll hear from Jake Sullivan, former U.S. National Security Advisor with long experience with Iran. We begin with NPR's Carrie Khan, who's in Tel Aviv. Hi there, Carrie.
2: Hi.
1: Okay, I just got to ask, are the ceasefire peace talks, the continuing peace talks, still on?
2: We believe so. A senior U.S. official who spoke on condition of anonymity to discuss sensitive negotiations told NPR last night that, quote, nothing has been canceled and talks are on track for the coming days. The Associated Press is reporting that Pakistan, a key mediator, says talks will resume Tuesday.
1: And yet we did have this exchange of fire. What happened over the weekend?
2: In recent days, Iran struck two ships attempting passage through the Strait of Hormuz. These ships were going through this newly coordinated route that hugged the coast of Oman, which shares part of the strait with Iran. Last week, the UN's International Maritime Organization and Oman set up this route. Iran says it is a violation of the preliminary plan for permanent peace. After Iran's attack on the first ship, the U.S. then struck multiple drone, missile, and radar sites in Iran. Then Iran fired into Bahrain and Kuwait in retaliation.
1: Okay, if Iran is striking ships on their way through the strait, is the strait open?
2: Well, we'll see. Traffic did drop over the weekend, according to monitoring groups. But the conflict over who controls the Strait of Hormuz continues. Secretary of State Marco Rubio is just in the region and told Gulf allies it will remain open. But yesterday, Iran's foreign minister, Abbas Araghchi, was adamant. He said any alternative or, quote, separate arrangements for the strait will lead to complications.
3: مسئولیت این ترتیبات با جمهوری اسلامی ایران هست.
2: The responsibility for these arrangements lies with Iran and no other entity or country, he said.
1: Okay, so we've got two major sticking points in negotiations. One we've just been discussing, the Strait of Hormuz. The other is Lebanon, where Israeli troops remain in the southern part of the country, and they say they're going to stay there. But Israel did reach an agreement with Lebanon's government. What's going on there?
2: Yes, a deal was reached between the U.S., Israel, and the Lebanese government late Friday. Israel says it's historic, with the Lebanese army agreeing to disarm Hezbollah. Hezbollah, however, was not part of those talks, and its leader over the weekend condemned the deal and demanded Israel's withdrawal from Lebanon. Last night, I spoke with Ofir Falk. He's the foreign affairs advisor to Israel's prime minister, and I asked him repeatedly, how is this deal going to work without Hezbollah signing on and given the Lebanese army's poor track record? And here's what he said.
4: There's only going to be one weapon in Lebanon, and it's going to be the Lebanese government. It's historic that they recognize Israel's sovereignty, and they seek peace with Israel. They're saying that straight out.
2: He said Israel has laid the path for the Lebanese army by greatly degrading Hezbollah's military might. But Steve, fighting continued over the weekend, too. Despite the deal, authorities in Lebanon and Israel say there were multiple deaths in Lebanon and one Israeli soldier was killed.
1: Carrie, thanks for the update.
2: You're welcome.
1: That's NPR's Carrie Khan in Tel Aviv.
0: Let's get more insights into these U.S.-Iran negotiations with Jake Sullivan. He served as President Biden's national security advisor, and he was instrumental in negotiating the 2015 Iran nuclear deal in the Obama administration. Jake, good morning, and welcome back to the program.
5: Thank you for having me.
0: So it feels like we keep seeing attempts at getting to a ceasefire or agreements for a ceasefire that are just not ceasefires, right? They're filled with threats from the U.S., counter threats from Iran, and then the U.S. and Iran trading actual fire. Is this just the new normal?
5: I'm afraid it may be. Neither side wants to go back to full-scale war. They both want to keep a lid on this escalation. But Iran wants to show that it has control of the Strait of Hormuz, and the United States doesn't want Iran to flaunt that, doesn't want that to become too apparent to the world, because that's egg on the face of the president and the administration. So if Iran does too much publicly to demonstrate it has control, the U.S. feels it has to respond. But at the end of the day, both sides win talks. They want to keep the process moving, and they don't want to go back to war. So I think we will see these flare-ups, And then we will see de-escalation and a return to the table. And I think that is, as you put it, the new normal.
0: And so right now, what you think we're seeing is a flare-up, but they won't kill negotiations?
5: Look, for Iran, continuing these negotiations means continuing to get access to a very large financial windfall. And for the United States, continuing the negotiations means they don't get stuck in a strategic dilemma of having to restart a war that doesn't seem to have an end. So I do think there's a lot of incentive for them to avoid having this spin entirely out of control. But there still isn't a real meeting of the minds about what the deal is. So the flare-up over the weekend, I think we'll see something like it going forward, but we'll also see both sides scrambling to try to keep it from becoming the war that we saw a couple of months ago. Both sides are going to want to try as much as possible to keep the ceasefire in place, even though from time to time we will see these kinds of strikes.
0: And a financial windfall, you're referring to possible sanctions relief that would come out of these negotiations.
5: Yes, a combination of being allowed to sell their oil on the open market and get money for that, and also having their assets that are frozen in other countries unfrozen so that they can get access to tens of billions of dollars. That's what the United States committed to giving Iran in return for opening the strait.
0: The latest cycle unfolded with Iran attacking ships in the Strait of Hormuz. Iran's government insists it was given control of the strait in the memorandum of understanding signed by Tehran and the Trump administration. Let's hear what Trump's UN ambassador Mike Waltz said on Fox News Sunday.
6: If the Iranian regime thinks for a second that President Trump is going to stand by while Iran continues to attack international shipping without a response, or our bases without a response, they're sadly mistaken.
0: Now, this gets at something you said earlier about the administration not wanting Iran to flaunt that it has control. Does this continued battle for control of the strait surprise you, though, that Iran has such control?
5: Not really. The memorandum of understanding is quite clear that for 60 days, Iran can't charge tolls or fees. But after 60 days, the memorandum seems to suggest that Iran can impose some kind of arrangement to make ships going through the strait pay it some compensation. So the memorandum does envision that Iran will have a degree of jurisdiction or control over the strait. But I think the Trump administration wants to keep that as ambiguous as possible, wants to downplay that because obviously they see that as a setback because before this war started, Iran didn't have control of the strait. But I also think that Iran is going to want to play this carefully, too, so that it doesn't lose the benefits that come from being in this memorandum. And that's why my expectation is that there will be a continued testing on both sides, a jockeying on both sides, but with each side ultimately wanting to stay at the table.
0: Is there a point where regional powers will just get frustrated with this process? I mean, they're the ones that are dealing with missile fire from Iran, places like Kuwait and Bahrain most recently. I mean, is there a world where the U.S. gets sidelined out of the process and these countries come to a regional security framework on their own?
5: I think we're rapidly approaching that point. And my expectation is that each of those countries are going to be quietly trying to cut their own deal with Iran to get their own ships through and also to try to secure a more sustainable opening of the strait so that we don't see it kind of open then close, then open then close. And my guess is those kinds of talks are happening now. I don't think it will completely sideline the United States because obviously we are there with a lot of firepower and the capacity to strike Iran. But I do think it will mean that the U.S. ends up with less influence and the Gulf states working with Iran will ultimately determine the future here.
0: Jake Sullivan was national security advisor in the Biden administration and a negotiator of the 2015 Iran nuclear deal. Thank you for your time and your insights.
5: Thanks for having me.
1: A heat wave that has shattered records and killed hundreds across Western Europe is now rolling eastward into Lithuania, Poland, and Ukraine. It remains very hot in Rome, which is where we find reporter Megan Williams.
7: Here in Rome, it's not the grand tourist fountains that locals flock to in this heat. It's these smaller ones in neighborhoods across the city, the iron street corner spigots that run cold all day, all year. Italy has been sweltering for weeks, with temperatures reaching 104. France recorded its hottest day ever, one town hitting 111 degrees. Spain topped 113, and Britain issued its highest level heat alert. What scientists once predicted is now a reality. Europe is warming faster than any other inhabited continent, and heat waves like this are the new normal. Across Europe, more than 300 people have died since last week, many drowning as they sought relief in rivers and lakes. Now that heat dome is rolling east. In Vilnius, Lithuania, which shattered its all-time June record Sunday at 97 degrees, people stroll under umbrellas and line up for ice cream.
8: I will definitely go to work, as I usually work from home. I don't have AC at home, and my work office has AC, so I definitely go in.
7: Says finance compliance worker Aurelia Braze. Poland and the Czech Republic both set all-time temperature records this week. But further east, in Ukraine, the heat compounds a summer already strained by war. In Kyiv, families are cooling off at the Dnipro River beaches, for most, the only option. I know the city where the shelters are. Going somewhere unfamiliar would be more stressful than staying in Kyiv, said resident Olena Klemenko. For NPR News, I'm Megan Williams in Rome.

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1: It's 5:19. I'm KPCW's Christine Weller, and these are your local news headlines. Lightning and a train sparked three small fires in Summit County Thursday and Friday. KPCW's Connor Thomas has the latest on countywide fire restrictions after the National Weather Service's grave warning.
2: The National Weather Service in Salt Lake City issued a particularly dangerous situation red flag warning on Friday. The office said on X it was the first elevated red flag warning it has ever issued. The particularly dangerous fire warning covered central and southern Utah, where the nation's largest burning wildfire, the Cottonwood Fire, raged east of Beaver. Most of Utah, not including the upper Uinta Mountains, was in a red flag warning as of Friday. That means high fire risk from low humidity, high winds, and other factors, says Weather Service meteorologist Darren Van Cleve.
3: There's certainly a risk in the Wasatch Back right now, which is why we do have that red flag warning out there that I mentioned. But the greatest risk looking across the area that we service, which is the majority of the state, is actually down in southwest Utah.
2: Fireworks and exploding targets are banned on Forest Service land, but there were no other restrictions in the Uinta Mountains as of Friday afternoon. The rest of unincorporated Summit County must follow Stage 2 fire restrictions, banning all fires except from gas-powered devices that have a shutoff valve. Fireworks are banned across Utah through July 5th after Governor Spencer Cox issued an emergency executive order on Thursday. For the latest fire restrictions and weather alerts, visit kpcw.org. Connor Thomas, KPCW News.
1: The South Summit School District adopted a $38 million budget for fiscal year 2027 on June 22nd. The budget is about the same as last year's and includes a 4.5% salary increase for staff and teachers. The district is not increasing taxes. NPR is next.
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5: I'm Leila Faldin.
6: And I'm A. Martinez. How many people slink into church on Sunday morning after getting a little wild on Saturday night? That you? Don't worry. I'm sure it's all forgiven. With that in mind, singer PJ Morton splits his latest collection of songs, one half sacred, one half secular. Or better yet, one for the party.
7: I'm so sorry, you know that I need you.
6: And one for the penance.
8: Oh, bless his name. Oh, bless his name.
6: His new double album is called Saturday Night, Sunday Morning. PJ Morton, welcome to the show.
9: Oh, yeah, thanks for having me. Good to be here.
6: PJ, I'm sure there's going to be some people that are going to think, well, you know what? Those two sides should not coexist, ever.
9: Right?
6: So
9: right.
6: Who made that rule? I mean, where did that rule come from?
9: I don't know, man. I'm here to break it.

0: this has kind of been, you know, a lifelong journey for me, you know, growing up a preacher's kid and hearing you about the secular, you know, devil's music and whatnot. And as I grew up and fell in love with Stevie Wonder and Al Green and Donny Hathaway, it started to get confusing. My dad even said, you know, I wasn't listening to Amazing Grace when I was courting your mother, you know. And so love is biblical, you know.
1: Yeah. Saturday and Sunday, to me, I think always go together. The reason why is because I had an uncle, PJ, who would go out mm-hmm. on Saturday night, and he'd come home like at 5 a.m. on Sunday, right? But he mm-hmm. would be ready to go to church right at 8:00, like without yeah. fail. And one time after Man. Years, I'd ask him, why do you even go to church on Sundays anymore? And he would tell me this. He would say it in Spanish. ¿Cómo voy a ser perdonado por lo que hice el sábado si no voy a la iglesia el domingo? Which means, how am I going to get forgiven for what I did Saturday if I don't go to church on Sunday? So to me, I think it makes sense that both Saturday and Sunday are mixed together in the way you did it.
0: Yeah. But for me, it's been the Black experience to work hard all week. A lot of times on a job you don't even want to be at, right? And then Saturday, you decompress. But then you always culturally needed that Sunday for community and, you know,

0: I was a believer, and I was writing gospel music. Gospel music gave me my start as a songwriter and a producer. But I knew as an artist, I didn't want to be a gospel artist. First, I didn't want to be a preacher. So, like, that was that was some pushback in the house. I'm like, Dad, I don't want to follow in your footsteps. I don't want to be a pastor. And then I'm like, you know, I don't even want to sing gospel music. Wow. And then so, like any parents, I was probably 13, you know, 14. Any parents, they just thought I was a preacher's kid rebelling. But I think the more they saw, like, having success in R&B music, of course, and pop music with Maroon 5, they became my number one supporters after that.
1: How do you muster up that courage to tell your preacher father that you don't want to be a preacher and you don't want to sing gospel music? I mean, man.
0: That's why it's no question in my mind that this was purpose for me, you know, like, because I was trying my best to just please him, you know, do Christian records, do gospel records. And I had gotten to the end of that, like, okay, I can't fake anymore. And I knew in myself, like, I'm going to do this regardless of whether he approves or not. But man, it would be good if he approved, you know? So for me to do that, I knew it was a real thing for me. And probably that was probably signal to him, like, oh, if he's doing this, he must, this must be serious. So let me listen.

0: you're not just a solo artist. You mentioned Maroon 5.
1: Yeah.
0: You know, you're actually caught you while you're on tour with them right now.
1: That's right.
0: I've seen a Maroon 5 show, and it can get a little sexually charged. I mean, sometimes. I mean,
1: yeah.
0: Fans go a little crazy for Adam Levine. I mean, do you have to go find a church somewhere after some of those shows? Yeah.
1: No, man. I mean, sex isn't bad. You know, first of all, yeah, there are some sexual songs. I mean, I got here some way. But for me, it's also my job. I'm a musician, you know. Yeah. I think, you know, I've never let myself be boxed in by that. And those Maroon 5 shows are amazing. Those are my brothers, man, and I feel just fine after those shows, yeah.

0: I read that you were searching for why I wanted to make music this time around when it comes to this double album. So, PJ, a bit of a blunt question here. Mm-hmm. Isn't making music what you do? And if it is, why were you searching?
1: Up to this point, you know, I don't know how anybody else does it, but up to this point, I'm literally inspired to make things. You know, like, mm-hmm. I have to be inspired, and I think once you get to album 10, you know, not including Maroon albums, you know, and all these other things I worked on. I watched that Billy Joel doc, you know, when he said, look, I've written everything. Like, I don't know what to say. And he stopped writing lyrics. You know, I think I'm not quite at that point. But for me, it still has to be for a reason, because it's hard out here. You know, like, you got to really work hard if you want people to hear your music, if you want to get, especially today, algorithms you're fighting against. So it's really got to be worth it for me. It's got to, like, be for a reason. I take back
0: everything I said. That's PJ Morton. His new double album is called Saturday Night, Sunday Morning. PJ, thanks a lot.
1: Thank you.

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1: Live from NPR News in Washington, I'm Nora Rahm. The search continues in Venezuela for thousands of people reported missing after twin earthquakes last week. More than 1,400 people are confirmed dead. More teams from overseas have joined rescue efforts. Residents say the Venezuelan government's response to the crisis has been inadequate. Russian President Vladimir Putin says Russia will continue its war in Ukraine, despite a Ukrainian proposal aimed at limiting the conflict, now in its fifth year. On state television, Putin said the plan was an act of desperation. He said Russia is working to improve its air defense system against drone attacks. Ukraine attacked a key defense factory and several oil refineries over the weekend. There are more than 330,000 Haitians and Syrians living in the U.S. under temporary protected status. Their future is in doubt now that the Supreme Court, in effect, ended that program. NPR's Mara Liasson reports other immigrants are also now at risk.
2: The court also reaffirmed the Trump administration's ability to restrict who can apply for asylum in the United States. The Constitution does give the executive branch control over immigration, and that's a power that Donald Trump has been using very aggressively. But both of these cases uphold the ways that Trump is trying to fundamentally reshape not just illegal immigration, but also the legal immigration system.
1: This is NPR News in Washington. More than a dozen counties in Kentucky are cleaning up after flash floods over the weekend. Officials say at least four people died. As much as 10 inches of rain fell in some areas, inundating roads and washing out bridges. A new CDC report shows emergency department visits due to suspected suicide attempts were highest among teenagers in recent years. But as NPR's Ritu Chatterjee reports, this age group saw an overall decline in ER visits last year.
3: Between 2021 and 2025, teens aged 12 to 17 had the highest number of visits to the ER due to suspected suicide attempts, about a quarter of all visits for such attempts. While the overall proportion of suicide-related visits to the emergency room in this age group declined by 2025, the researchers observed an increase in such visits among older adults. Allison Kamak is a health scientist at the CDC's Injury Center and an author of the new report.
4: They increased in those who were 55 through 64 by 15%, and for those 65 and older, they increased 12%.
3: She says the findings emphasize the importance of suicide prevention efforts for all age groups. Ritu Chatterjee, NPR News.
1: In men's soccer, it's the knockout stage of the World Cup. A loss means that team is out of the competition. One of the hosts, Canada, beat South Africa yesterday to advance. The U.S. will play Bosnia-Herzegovina on Wednesday. I'm Nora Rahm, NPR News in Washington.
5: Infrastructure is expensive and opaque all at the same time.
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10: It's Morning Edition from NPR News. I'm Leila Fadel.
5: And I'm Steve Inskeep. Good morning. We find out soon if American companies will be able to meet a goal set by President Trump. He wanted them to build at least three new nuclear reactors by July 4th. NPR's Jeff Brumfield examines how close the companies are.
11: A lot of the action is happening at a Department of Energy laboratory in Idaho. Rita Barenwall is the chief nuclear officer at a company called Radiant. They're setting up their reactor inside a special secure building called the Dome.
12: By July 4th, we're tracking to get the reactor into Dome and to initiate the testing.
11: Radiant is one of 10 companies in the Department of Energy's Reactor Pilot Program. That program was set up last June to help jumpstart a new generation of small nuclear power plants. They could power data centers, and they look radically different than today's reactors. For example, nuclear fuel is currently loaded into long tubes, but many of the new reactors use a different kind of fuel.
12: Do you remember gobstoppers? Are you familiar with what that looks like?
11: Well, it's the same idea here. Little nuclear fuel balls filled with grains of uranium. They can operate at higher temperatures and are more resistant to melting down. A lot of companies in the program plan on using nuclear gobstoppers with other tech to build a bunch of little reactors.
12: We have broken ground for our factory to mass produce reactors. You know, we're targeting about 50 a year.
11: But the first step is to build a test reactor and switch it on. Going critical in nuclear speak. Radiant probably won't be critical by the July 4th deadline, but two other companies have already reached that goal. On June 4th, Antares Nuclear announced it had gone critical, and another company, Valor Atomics, says it's producing around 100 kilowatts of heat from its new reactor core, which is operating out of a tent-like structure in the Utah desert, all in less than a year.
13: We haven't done anything this fast, basically, ever.
11: Nick Turan is chief nuclear officer at Ocean Atomics, which seeks to put nuclear power into civilian ships. His company isn't part of the program, but he's been tracking it closely. He says this pilot program could jumpstart America's nuclear industry.
13: I'm just excited that we're now actually building these little reactors and trying it out. And we're going to look at what the economic story is and find out if there's a market. And it's going to be so much better than sitting there talking about it like we did for the last 40 years.
11: But getting these reactors built quickly came at a cost. Earlier this year, NPR reported that the Energy Department overhauled its safety and security standards to make it easier for companies to win regulatory approval. They consulted with the companies, but not with the public. And that has skeptics of the program worried. Edwin Lyman is director of nuclear power safety at the Union of Concerned Scientists.
14: Yes, of course, if you bend all the rules, you can do things quickly.
11: The test reactors might be working, he says.
14: But that should not be confused with anything related to a nuclear power reactor that's capable of producing electricity in a stable and safe way.
11: Lyman says he worries that deregulation will erode standards for things like security or how much environmental monitoring should be done at a time when these mass-produced little reactors could start popping up at locations all over the country. Jeff Brumfield, NPR News.
10: The Trump administration has a plan to lower the cost of graduate school, limit how much graduate students can borrow. This is scheduled to take effect this week on July 1st. NPR's Corey Turner and Planet Money took a look at the economic theory behind the plan.
15: Education Secretary Linda McMahon recently argued to lawmakers that the way to make graduate school cheaper is by loaning students less money to pay for it.
16: There's been no other measure that's been taken to try to bring down the cost of education.
15: And so the Grad PLUS loan program is ending. It allowed students to borrow unlimited amounts, which McMahon says led graduate schools to raise their prices.
16: A student could go to a university, and whatever that university said was the cost of the graduate program, that's how much you could borrow.
15: Now, loans for graduate students will be capped at $20,500 a year. McMahon's argument dates back to Ronald Reagan, specifically to his Linda McMahon, Reagan's education secretary, William Bennett. It's come to be known as the Bennett hypothesis. Dominique Baker studies education at the University of Delaware.
17: The Bennett hypothesis suggests that when the federal government expands access to student loans, the college and universities increase the prices of programs in order to capture more of that public money.
15: In 1987, Bennett wrote an op-ed for the New York Times titled Our Greedy Colleges. And in it, he wrote that increases in federal student aid enabled schools to, quote, blithely raise their tuitions. I called a researcher who's actually put this hypothesis to the test.
18: I'm Jeff Denning. I'm an economist and a professor at the University of Texas at Austin.
19: We call it a hypothesis. So is it true?
18: Classic economist answer, it depends. I think there's some evidence this happens in certain circumstances, and there's some evidence that it doesn't.
15: Denning studied what happened in Texas at the start of the Grad Plus loan program that lets students borrow as much as they want. He wanted to see if that big switch back then to unlimited borrowing triggered a spike in the price of grad school.
18: And the short answer is that we found that the price did go up.
15: For every additional dollar in federal student aid, Texas schools raised their prices by 64 cents. That sounds like pretty strong evidence in favor of the Bennett hypothesis. But another researcher looked at it in a slightly different way, and
20: I did not find evidence.
15: Robert Kelchin at the University of Tennessee studied prices nationally for business, medical, and law schools. His research found little connection between federal aid and prices.
20: And that's broadly consistent with the body of research that is largely mixed.
15: So the Bennett hypothesis is sometimes right, sometimes not, sort of. But the U.S. government is about to cap graduate student loans broadly on the assumption that the Bennett hypothesis is broadly right.
20: I expect to see at most a small decrease in tuition, but there will be nowhere near a one-to-one relationship.
15: And Jeff Denning at UT Austin, does he think schools will lower their prices?
18: It certainly is possible. I'm not sure if it will happen. You know, I don't have a crystal ball. I wish I did.
15: The Education Department tells NPR a handful of graduate programs have already responded to the news by lowering costs. Borrowers no doubt hope that short list gets a lot longer and fast. Corey Turner, NPR News.
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1: Good morning. It is 5:42. Coming up on KPCW's Local News Hour with Grace Dorfler at 8 o'clock. Wasatch Fire District Chief Eric Hales and Fire Warden Troy Morgan discuss the latest Wasatch backfire restrictions ahead of the July 4th holiday. Then, Recycle Utah's Chelsea Hafer and Fulfilled store owner Kim Flores share sustainability tips for plastic-free July. And the Midway Art Association's Marge Bowen paints us a picture of this week's Plein Air Paradise Outdoor Art Competition. After that, stay tuned for Mountain Money at 9 o'clock. Kevin and Roger speak to the Pizza Yard's Matt Reschke on his unique approach to selling pies and creating a space for friendship and connection. Then Scott Linzer of Skyworks, the company behind Park City's drone show July 4th, shares insights into the entertainment drone industry and what it takes to safely light up the Park City sky. 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
0: Good morning. I'm Layla Faldin. In Texas last week, there was a giraffe on the loose. Gracie the giraffe had been missing for about 2 weeks after escaping from a ranch west of San Antonio. The 10-foot-tall giraffe just couldn't be found until a search crew spotted her from a helicopter on Friday. Gracie had found a pond nearby with plenty of trees around it to eat. That neck of the woods clearly agreed with her, but it was time to go home. It's Morning Edition.
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0: It's Morning Edition from NPR News. I'm Leila Faldin.
6: And I'm Steve Inskeep. We're in the knockout stage at the World Cup, which is exactly what it sounds like. The field was cut to 32 countries, and from here on, any team that loses goes home. South Africa lost to Canada on Sunday. They're out. NPR's Jasmine Garst is traveling the United States covering the World Cup. Hi there, Jas.
7: Hi.
6: Okay, so I keep hearing lots of conversation about the World Cup. I was running yesterday, and I hear the conversations of people going the other way, and there's a big group of bikers talking excitedly about France. So what's going on?
7: Oh, my God. I have really been enjoying watching France play. Team captain Kylian Mbappe and right winger Ousmane Dembélé are just playing some beautiful football. Then, of course, I'm watching Argentina, the defending champions, led by one of the best players in the world, Lionel Messi. The big question is, could they do it again? But, Steve, I think this World Cup, the big story is African teams, not just Cape Verde, but also Morocco is crushing it, Ghana, the Democratic Republic of Congo. African soccer is having a moment.
6: Okay, you mentioned African teams winning. Cape Verde played against Saudi Arabia, and you got to see them there in Houston where you are. What was that like?
7: Oh, my God, Steve, it was insane. It was like 105 degrees outside the stadium.
6: Water break! Anyway, go on. They have them now. Go on.
7: It was a huge party. It was a huge party. Cape Verde is like the Cinderella story of this tournament, right? It's their first World Cup. They're one of the smallest nations to ever make it, and their goalie, Vozinha, is like nothing is getting past that guy. Here's Vanessa Lavelle from Cape Verde. Outside the game.
8: We are a small island nation of 10 islands, and this is the first time we've made it to the World Cup. And, you know, our island is, we're quiet, we're small people, but we have big hearts. So this means a lot to us.
7: They tied 0-0 with Saudi, and now they're in the knockout stage. Next opponent is Argentina.
6: Now the United States plays Bosnia-Herzegovina on Wednesday. How is the U.S. approaching that game?
7: So the U.S. is coming off of a 3-2 loss in its final group stage match against Turkey. I should say the U.S. had already advanced to the knockout stage and already won the group before they even took the field against Turkey. So most of the starters, they didn't even play. And that game, the substitute players got some really valuable World Cup experience.
6: Right.
7: But now that we're in a knockout stage, forward player Folarin Balogun says it's more serious.
9: It's crunch time, you know, it's knockout football, and, you know, you lose, you go home. So, you know, this is the stage where, in my opinion, you know, the big players step forward and the big players, you know, carry the pressure and make things happen.
7: A reminder, Balogun scored twice in the opening game against Paraguay, and he says he's not done winning.
6: Big picture, what do you expect to see in the knockout stage games?
7: I mean, things are about to get much more tense and grueling. Now there's no such thing as a draw. If a team plays 90 minutes and they're even, they play an extra 30 minutes. They're still tied after that. It goes to penalty kicks.
6: Yeah, that can be some of the most exciting soccer that there is. Jasmine, thanks so much.
7: Thank you.
6: Jasmine Garst is one of the correspondents covering the World Cup for NPR News.

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1: It is 5:49. I'm KPCW's Christine Weller, and these are your local news headlines. All fireworks are now prohibited everywhere in Wasatch County, including a total ban in Heber City. KPCW's Grace Dorfler reports Heber leaders changed their minds just hours after saying they wanted to designate six sites for fireworks.
2: In a reversal of the Heber City Council's Thursday night decision, Mayor Heidi Franco on Friday announced all fireworks are banned everywhere in the city. The change means that fireworks are prohibited everywhere in Wasatch County through July 6th. The restrictions are in line with Utah Governor Spencer Cox's emergency order Thursday, which gave the state forester broad discretion to ban fireworks over the 4th of July holiday. Heber City initially planned to designate six safer locations where people could set off fireworks on the 4th. Now it will take a more cautious approach. Any violations of the mayor's emergency order will be punished with a misdemeanor charge and a $1,000 fine. Violators will also be responsible for the costs of emergency response should their actions cause a fire. Councilmember Yvonne Barney said everyone must help keep the community safe.
3: Don't be afraid to turn your neighbor in if you can see them. If you see that they're doing something, don't be afraid. It's for the safety of yourself, your family, your friends, and your neighborhood.
2: Midway announced Thursday it's canceling its holiday fireworks show due to extreme danger. Locals can enjoy drone shows at Heber's Red, White, and Blue Festival on Friday, July 3rd, or at Park City Mountain on the 4th. Grace Dorfler, KPCW News.
1: Emergency crews are fighting wildfires across Utah, some requiring evacuations. As KUBR reports, experts are telling residents preparation is vital, and they should pack their peas, prescriptions, pets, papers, and photos.
0: It's Morning Edition from NPR News. I'm Steve Inskeep.
4: And I'm Leila Faldin. Colorado has joined several western states in declaring a drought emergency. This past winter was warm with record low snowfall. CPR's Dan Boyce takes us to one small family ranch facing hard choices near the border with New Mexico.
5: Barely a trace of snow is left on the towering gray peaks across the road. The sun is that midday bright that bleaches color, including the baby blue of Dwight Mondragon's weathered ranch house.
6: This was my dad's house. They built this house the year I was born.
5: 120 acres that's been in his family for a century. He wants to pass it down to his two adult sons someday. Mondragon has 20 cows and their calves. It's late May, and normally we'd see
6: beautiful green fields. Grass would be about foot and a half high already. Now it's barely a couple inches.
5: And it's more yellow. Stepping out onto the land, you can hear the bone-dry grass. The cows are picking through that grass, looking for the green.
6: I don't see much pasture left in this field. So I'm going to have to move them here pretty soon.
5: This region near the town of San Luis is one of the driest in Colorado, but the drought is widespread.
7: We are sort of tracking stress around the state.
5: Colorado's Agriculture Commissioner Kate Greenberg speaking during a recent state drought task force meeting.
7: Stress on crops, stress on livestock, stress on people, and how we can help navigate through this time together.
5: The drought emergency declared this month should allow farmers and ranchers more access to federal disaster money, emergency loans, and grants for crop loss. But even if ranchers like Mondragon do get that help, it's shaping up to be a generationally bad season. About 160 hay bales lie stacked near Mondragon's corral. Might sound like a lot, but it's all he's got to get him through next winter. He's not at all sure will be enough.
6: If I have to start buying hay to feed my animals, then it's not worth it. So then I'll have to get rid of some of them.
5: The cows and calves rest beneath a stand of shady cottonwoods. Mondragon says the last time he experienced a dry spell like this was 2002. His herd was twice the size back then.
6: When that drought hit, we had to get rid of half of them.
5: So more than two decades later, he still has not recovered. If he has to downsize again, he's worried the business won't be viable.
6: And that's a heartbreaking situation because I don't want to let this farm go to waste. Once the cows are off of here, there's nothing left.
5: He says a lot of his neighbors are in a similar position. And nationwide, the size of America's total cattle herd is now smaller than it's been in three quarters of a century. Years of dry conditions in the West have forced ranchers to downsize, as have rising costs and international competition. There are fewer cows and fewer young people choosing to be ranchers. Climbing back into the truck, the herd starts to move across the brittle grass toward us.
6: Yeah, see, they even want to get out of here already. Gotta listen to the animals sometimes. They'll tell you, hey, there's nothing here.
5: He'll move them to his cousin's pasture soon, and that'll serve for a time. Driving back to the ranch house, Dwight Mondragon nods to himself. We'll get water eventually. Faith and patience, he says. Something my dad always told me. Have lots of faith and patience. For NPR News, I'm Dan Boyce, outside San Luis, Colorado.
0: The Trump administration is promising a spectacle this July 4th, a giant fireworks display in Washington to celebrate America's 250th birthday. You can watch all those fireworks reflect in the reflecting pool. NPR's Bill Chappell reports.
8: From the start, the White House wanted this July 4th fireworks show to set a new Guinness World Record. And Pyrotechnico, the company putting on the show, plans to do that. But the company CEO, Stephen Vital, says there's another goal.
9: Our main focus is to make this the most memorable fireworks display that, you know, this generation will have ever seen.
8: To do that, it'll fire off around 851,000 fireworks. So how does that stack up against what's usually the biggest July 4th show in the U.S.? Here's a hint. It's in New York.
10: Macy's has traditionally been what I call the granddaddy of them all.
8: Julie Heckman is the executive director of the American Pyrotechnics Association, an industry trade group.
10: That show traditionally has between 60 and 85,000 aerial shells and effects. So DC is looking at 10 times that quantity in setting this world record.
8: The National Mall show usually starts around 9 p.m. and lasts less than 20 minutes. But organizers say this year's show will start around 10:30 and will be more than twice as long at 40 minutes. That's shorter than the current world record fireworks show. A megachurch in the Philippines took more than an hour to blast off nearly 811,000 fireworks when it set that record 10 years ago. For this year's show in D.C., the launch sites are more spread out than in the past, from the National Mall in a nearby park to eight barges floating in the Potomac River. As Vital says,
9: it's going to be fireworks in stereo.
8: Audiences will see lots of red, white, and blue using fireworks sourced from around the world. They'll hear patriotic songs and pop music. The scale is massive, but the show's largest fireworks shells will be 10 inches, just like last year. That's restricted by safety codes.
10: There is a code that they have to follow, and it's the National Fire Protection Association Code for Public Display.
8: Basically, a shell can travel 100 feet in the air for every inch of its size.
9: So a 10-inch shell, you need a 1,000-foot setback and barrier.
8: But will this year's show be louder?
9: Because of the volume, it'll certainly pack a larger punch.
8: And that's the idea, to etch a new memory into the national consciousness. Here's Julie Heckman.
10: And I think that's what they want the company and the president as well, who's putting on, you know, the grandest, biggest show ever, really wants to take away that this is the best show you've ever seen.
8: Vital says dozens of workers will orchestrate bursts of color, movement, and sound in the show.
9: That all matters because why people love fireworks so much is it really touches all of our senses.
8: If all goes well, people will be talking about this show for 50 years until the next big anniversary. Bill Chappell, NPR News.
0: 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I'm Steve Inskeep.
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13: Hello, friends. This is Jim Nance of CBS Sports. And whether it's local news or sports, the weather or traffic, you can count on KPCW to bring you the very latest here in our beloved Park City. 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
4: Good morning. Rescue crews in Venezuela demand silence as they listen for people trapped under piles of rubble. Some families say it's too late to hope and just want to recover the bodies. It's Morning Edition from NPR News. The Trump administration wants people with temporary protected status to return to Haiti and Syria. I'm Leila Faldin.
14: And I'm Steve Inskeep. The administration won before the Supreme Court. Mara Liasson asks if they're winning the politics. Also, what are the results of Australia's ban on social media for kids? And some women find relief before their periods with allergy and heartburn medicine. It's Monday, June 29th, the day of Supreme Court rulings. 20 years ago today, the court ruled that military tribunals for Guantanamo Bay detainees violated the law. The news is next.
15: Live from NPR News in Washington, I'm Korva Coleman. President Trump says Iran has requested a meeting. Writing online last hour, Trump says it will take place tomorrow in Doha. That's in Qatar. The talks had seemed to be on shaky ground this weekend after Iran attacked two ships in the Strait of Hormuz and fired on two U.S. allies in the Gulf region. The U.S. fired on Iran. NPR's Carrie Kahn has more.
16: It was a tense weekend in the Gulf with back-and-forth attacks. Iran says the U.S. is violating the Memorandum of Understanding signed this month to hash out a permanent end to the war. Iran insists it retains control of the vital Strait of Hormuz and objects to a new route established by the U.N.'s International Maritime Organization. Iran fired on two ships transiting along that route. That drew a strong U.S. military rebuke with airstrikes in Iran. Throughout the weekend, Iran launched missiles at Bahrain and Kuwait, which have large U.S. military bases. Carrie Kahn, NPR News, Tel Aviv.
15: Venezuela's government says well over 1,400 people have been killed by last week's double earthquakes. Tens of thousands of people are still missing. There isn't enough heavy equipment to help lift tons of rubble to free people trapped in building wreckage, and time is running out. Officials in Colorado say three wildland firefighters were killed fighting a blaze near the Utah border on Saturday. Two other firefighters were seriously hurt. From Colorado Public Radio, Stina Sieg has more.
17: In a statement, Governor Jared Polis said he's, quote, devastated by the loss of three heroic firefighters who died in the line of duty. He expressed his solidarity with their families and crew members. Five firefighters and a federal crew deployed their fire shelters Saturday as they battled a blaze near the Utah border. Only two survived, both with serious injuries. For NPR News, I'm Stina Sieg in Grand Junction, Colorado.
15: A Trump administration program to build new kinds of nuclear power is reaching a critical deadline. NPR's Jeff Brumfield reports on efforts to get the reactors up and running.
18: Last year, President Trump announced he wanted three new experimental nuclear reactors up and running by this July 4th, reactors that use a different kind of fuel.
19: Do you remember gobstoppers? Are you familiar with what that looks like?
18: Rita Baranwal is chief nuclear officer at a company called Radiant. The new spherical fuel looks like a nuclear gobstopper. It can resist meltdowns. But to get the reactors running, as NPR has reported, Energy Department officials slashed hundreds of pages of safety and environmental requirements. Despite those cuts, Baranwal says the new reactors are safe.
19: I feel that everyone is operating with safety first and foremost on their minds.
18: So far, two companies have already turned on their reactors. She says she hopes to have Radiance powered up by the end of the summer. Jeff Brumfield, NPR News.
15: This is NPR. The U.S. Supreme Court is scheduled to release new opinions today. Some of the remaining outstanding cases include President Trump's demand to limit birthright citizenship. That's a core part of the 14th Amendment. Another case includes the president's demand to be able to fire a sitting governor of the Federal Reserve, Lisa Cook. Telecommunications and media company Comcast says it's going to split into two publicly traded companies. Comcast will spin off its media and entertainment businesses, including NBC and its European media properties. The other company will have Comcast's cable, wireless, and business services wing. Comcast says the split should take about a year to complete. Hollywood is in the middle of a hot streak. NPR's Bob Mondello has details.
20: This summer always looked promising, with Toy Story 5 and Devil Wears Prada 2 on the menu.
21: Oh, that's not what you're wearing to the dinner. That's all.
20: But no one expected low-budget horror flicks, Obsession and Backrooms, and the Michael Jackson biopic Michael to contribute another $600 million.
21: I believe music could change the world.
20: This year is currently running about even with 2019, when Avengers Endgame was supercharging ticket sales. Still to come this summer, Spider-Man Brand New Day, Christopher Nolan's The Odyssey, and Minions and Monsters, which has some observers predicting North American box office will top $10 billion this year. One caveat, in dollar terms, that's a return to pre-pandemic levels, but ticket prices have risen, so it's still fewer people. Bob Mondello, NPR News.
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14: 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I'm Steve Inskeep.
4: And I'm Leila Fadel. Venezuelan officials say at least 1,450 people were killed by two powerful earthquakes last week. Throughout the most affected areas, rescue crews and families are still digging through rubble, hoping for a miracle. NPR's Eder Peralta reports on the search for the missing.
27: As soon as rescue crews suspect life, they rush into action. Most of them are just volunteers in high-vis vests and jeans and t-shirts. Before them is what used to be a 12-story building. When the earthquakes shook, the whole structure slipped from its foundation and the floors crumbled on top of each other. The rescuers break concrete, they try to cut a metal gate with a handheld saw, and then someone hears something.
28: I'm telling everybody to be quiet. Silent.
27: The motorcycles turn off their engines, the workers put down their hammers, and one of them, three stories up, screams into the large void in the middle of the rubble. We're the rescue crew. If you're alive, make some noise. They've identified someone, a man says. They've heard something here. And they rush back to work, trying to remove the metal gate by tying it to a truck. Jesus Javier Fajardo came from Maracaibo to help with the rescue effort. He says these moments of hope can also be difficult. The day before, in a building down the road, they thought they heard calls for help. Three people put their ears to the ground and they heard moans of pain, but they couldn't reach them. In another building, they found a woman pinned by a concrete slab. I gave her water. We had a conversation. We were there for 2 or 3 hours. But we couldn't release her, and she died. This is a scene that repeats itself across a wide swath of Venezuela's northern coast. Dozens of other countries have sent rescue crews to Venezuela, and the government has deployed the military and other security forces to help. But it's just not enough. And as the hours go by, the hopeful noises coming from the buildings begin to dim. The whole coast starts smelling of death. The Belo Horizonte used to be a 16-story building that faced the Caribbean. Jaylu Davila and Mariana Zambrano sat on a curb, staring at the rubble. Their sister and her son were on the 14th floor.
0: Ayer vino rescatista, lo único que hicieron fue mirar, preguntaron las cosas y se fueron, que yo no.
27: Demasiado. Yesterday, said Davila, a rescue crew came, looked, and said this was too much, too dangerous for them.
0: Pero obviamente como es nuestra familia, nosotros no nos importa estar aquí, sea arriesgado o no sea arriesgado.
27: But it's our family members who are in there, says Zambrano, so we don't care if this is risky. Davila lowers her gaze. They haven't heard any noises coming from the building today. What they need, she says, is heavy equipment.
0: Que dicen que con las máquinas pueden los cuerpos como picarse, cortarse.
27: They say if they use heavy equipment, the bodies can be mutilated.
0: Pero es que ya que vamos a encontrar, necesitamos por lo menos los cuerpos de nuestra familia, ¿sabes? Como sea.
27: But at this point, what are we going to find? We at least need their bodies. The heat, the dust, the dying hope, however, don't stop families. They still climb through the rubble. They use mallets to break the concrete. They use handsaws to cut through 5-inch rebars. They stop listening for sounds and are instead guided by the smell of death. And as they dig, the authorities do arrive.
2: Bueno, buenas tardes. Hay cadáveres aquí.
27: They're no longer looking for survivors, though, only for bodies to recover. Ada Peralta, NPR News, La Guaira, Venezuela.
14: Sebastian Morcarker has been listening with us. He is deployed to Venezuela as head of coordination with the United Nations Disaster Assessment and Coordination Team. And he joins us from La Guaira, which was at the epicenter of the dual earthquakes. Welcome to the program.
3: Good morning. Thank you for having me.
14: What do you think about when you hear, as we just did, that desperate listening for life in the rubble?
3: First of all, I think I share the frustration of having to be at work sites and spend many hours searching and eventually not being able to rescue more people. And also I feel for the family that we just heard looking for the loved ones, even if it's only the body recovery they're facing at this point.
14: How do you look at your job now, this many days in?
3: Well, we are still hopeful and fully committed to the active rescue phase. Right now, we have 46 search, international search and rescue teams working here in La Guaira from 26 countries, and we are fully committed right now to work in this sector. We have identified 125 work sites, and we actually have completed so far 16 live rescues. I am in the process of searching and rescuing. Hopefully, we can obtain more live rescues as hours and days go by. Although that makes it more slimmer.
14: You just told me 16 live rescues, meaning at least 16 occasions where you found someone alive in the rubble. Can you tell me one of those stories you've learned over the last couple of days?
3: Yeah, well, actually, for example, we have a live rescue. When we say live rescue, someone that we have confirmed to be alive within a collapse. And there's a search and rescue team that has either have contact with the person through direct voice or a listening device, like an acoustic sensor.
5: Right.
3: And from that point on, they have been working for more than 24 hours since they first had contact. And this means that they had to breach to several layers of concrete slabs. And you face the risk, not only from the building, but for the neighboring buildings to collapse over the work site where the rescues are working. And this has been going on for hours as we progress. And what is currently the last live rescue we have so far.
5: Do I understand you to mean that when you say 16 live rescues, there are some of them where you are pretty sure you know someone is alive in the rubble and you're not there yet. People are still working around the clock to try to get to these individuals.
3: When I say live rescues, it's 16 people that we have extracted alive from the rubble the international teams got here.
5: Got it. Do you feel there may still be more to find?
3: Well, we certainly hope so. We are working on one live extrication right now, and we certainly will commit for the next coming days to continue to search and the live rescues until the Venezuelan government determines that there is no more feasibility for live rescues.
5: Can you give me a picture of the architecture and the landscape of that coastal province so that I understand why it was so vulnerable?
3: Sure. This is La Guaira, where we are concentrating all of the international search and rescue efforts. It's a narrow and long piece of land between the hills and the seacoast, extending from the Maquitaya Airport, which is the International Caracas Airport, going east. And it's a coastal area where there's a lot of vacation homes and apartment buildings. And this was actually a holiday. So many of those apartment buildings were occupied at the time that the earthquake hit.
5: So we're talking about recreational apartments, people's second apartments, vacation homes, that sort of thing.
3: Yes, to some extent, yes. Some hotels and mixed construction.
5: And
3: yes.
5: A lot of it just came down.
3: It did. It came down. Some of them pancake collapsed, some of them overturned, and some of them, there's several blocks of buildings that collapsed, and that makes it very challenging because it poses a significant risk for rescue workers.
5: Sebastian Morkarker of the United Nations, thanks for the update and good luck on your future work.
3: Thank you very much. Good morning.
4: The Texas Board of Education is making passages from the Bible required reading for students from first grade through high school. Social studies will also be narrowed from a global perspective to the U.S. and Texas. Bill Zeeble with member station KERA reports.
6: The board's decision's been brewing for a few years, and the majority says Texas students should know Christianity's role in the creation of the nation and the state of Texas. The list of required readings calls for both standard literature by writers from Shakespeare to Langston Hughes and Bible passages like Psalm 23 or Jonah and the Whale. Last Friday, the Republican Majority Board delivered its decision in a 9-5 party line vote. Here's board member Brandon Hall.
7: America and Texas have been a Christian nation and a Christian state forever. Of course, there are other faiths that are represented, but they've had a minimal impact.
6: Hundreds of conservatives spoke at the board meeting in support. Hundreds of others, including Jews and Muslims, opposed the plan. So did Kimmy Fink, a Catholic mom and former teacher from the Austin area.
8: We hold fast to this nation's guarantee that it is our right to practice our faith as we so choose, and we absolutely object to the government requiring Bible readings in public schools.
6: The board's social studies rewrite injects more Bible stories while reasserting the evils of communism and citing Islam, the world's second largest religion, as dangerously violent and founded by Prophet Muhammad, who, quote, led brutal military campaigns. Critics said this rewrite lacked balance and accuracy. The board plans to finish the social studies curriculum rewrite in September, having completed K-8 so far. The Bible passage reading list is ready and starts in the 2030 school year. For NPR News, I'm Bill Zeeble in Dallas.

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1: Good morning. It's 6:19 a.m. I'm Connor Thomas. These are your local news headlines. The Park City Council approved an 18% pay bump for itself and the mayor in a split 3-2 vote Thursday. KPCW's Christine Weller reports the raises are part of the $240 million fiscal year 27 budget.
2: After months of conversation, community pushback, and a course correction, Park City Council members settled on a salary bump in next year's budget, but not unanimously. The pay hike passed 3-2 Thursday as part of the city's $240 million fiscal year 2027 budget. Council members Ed Parisian and Bill Sirocco voted no. Parisian felt the raise was too high, even at 18%.
3: Well, if I don't feel comfortable getting the raise, I might as well vote no on just a little bit of raise, because it still was over the number that I thought I was signing up for.
2: At 18%, council member salaries will rise from nearly $29,000 to over $34,000. The mayor's salary will increase from more than $55,000 to almost $66,000. The increase replaces a May 21st ordinance that more than doubled council and mayor salaries. Sirocco voted no on both raises. He's advocated for a pay bump of no more than 10%, arguing the position is a service rather than a full-time job. Council members Tana Tolley, Molly Miller, and Diego Zagara supported more hefty increases. They said the current pay limits the job to wealthy or retired people and requires a more than 40-hour work week. Due to split opinions on raises, the council agreed to revisit the issue this fall. Parisian said the process will involve public feedback. Christine Weller, KPCW News.
1: And governors from across the West meet in Park City this week. The Western Governors Association Conference runs June 30 through July 2nd at Deer Valley Resort. Governor Spencer Cox is scheduled to speak about energy needs in the region. Next is Morning Edition from NPR.
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0: It's Morning Edition from NPR News. I'm Leila Fadel.
5: And I'm Steve Inskeep. Australia is promising harsher penalties for tech companies that breach its social media ban for children. The tweaks to the policy come now that it's several months old. The first version of the policy seems not to have stopped kids from getting on Facebook or TikTok or other restricted platforms. Christina Kulkia reports.
6: 6 months into the ban, Australia's Prime Minister says too many children are still on social media. Anthony Albanese told Parliament companies that aren't complying with age restrictions must be held accountable.
7: We're working on that as a priority because this is something that other generations didn't have to deal with.
6: He's announced new legislation to double penalties for breaches to the equivalent of nearly $70 million and give stronger information gathering powers to the online safety regulator. It comes as research by the University of Newcastle found most underage children were still online 3 months after restrictions were introduced.
8: Over 85% of adolescents under 16 years, so those directly impacted by the age restrictions, were actually still accessing at least one of those restricted platforms each week.
6: That's public health researcher Courtney Barnes, who led the study published in the British Medical Journal. It found, quote, limited implementation, incomplete compliance, and substantial circumvention of restrictions by children.
8: They were really just using fake accounts predominantly or private browsers like incognito mode. So definitely those early findings suggest that the age restrictions aren't working as they were intended.
6: The data supports the Australian eSafety Commissioner's findings that 70% of parents surveyed in March had underage children with some access to banned sites. The regulator put several companies on notice over compliance, even as it said millions of accounts had been removed, deactivated or restricted. John Payne is from the digital rights group Electronic Frontiers Australia.
9: It is a significant failure. The Australian government went at this by using the bluntest tool in the toolbox to smash the lowest of hanging fruit.
6: He says the government should take stronger action against social media companies.
9: It needs to prevent that behavioural modification that's driven by algorithms for engagement. Until we address that, things aren't going to change.
6: Courtney Barnes agrees it's an area that needs to be tackled, but says it's too early to say the ban has failed.
8: It's potentially not for the adolescents now that have been removed from social media where the real effects will occur. It might be for those younger age groups. Then we've probably got to wait 10 years to really know the true impact of the policy like this.
6: The Australian government says it's also considering imposing a digital duty of care to force social media companies to prevent online harm. For NPR News, I'm

0: edge, especially before her period.
1: I could not be around anybody because I knew that I was unpleasant.
0: Hansen says her doctors couldn't figure it out. Then, a few months ago, she started seeing TikTok videos of people taking Pepcid AC and allergy medicine. She was impressed by those who said it improved their mood.
1: Specifically around hormonal times, like around their PMDD issues.
0: PMDD is when you feel really anxious or depressed before your period. Hansen says, with her doctor's blessing, she gave it a try and started to feel a whole lot better.
1: It was nuts. Like, my whole life flipped. My kids noticed. My boyfriend noticed. Like, my boss noticed.
0: But why would over-the-counter heartburn and allergy medicine help Hansen's symptoms while improving her energy and mood? Well, both are histamine blockers. Dr. Mara Rivera, an Austin-based psychiatrist, says histamine can really affect how you feel. It's why you feel so crappy when you have an allergic reaction.
2: The headaches, flushing, stomach upset.
0: Histamine is a chemical that your immune system releases. It also interacts with neurotransmitter systems, including serotonin and dopamine.
2: I have definitely had patients who have used antihistamines actually for other conditions and noticed mental health benefits.
0: There's some evidence to suggest that histamine also fluctuates with your menstrual cycle, which is plausible because the hormone estrogen stimulates histamine release. And in the days leading up to your period, your level of another hormone, progesterone, takes a nosedive.
2: Progesterone seems to be, in some ways, a natural antihistamine.
0: Meaning it prevents the inflammatory reaction that makes you feel like garbage. So these over-the-counter drugs might replace what the progesterone does by keeping your histamine in check. At least, that's the theory.
3: We have a real need to improve the research on women's health.
0: Lee A. Frame is Executive Director of the Office of Integrative Medicine and Health at George Washington University. Frame notes, there's no clinical evidence that this over-the-counter hack actually works, and she worries that people who use it to treat their symptoms aren't getting to the bottom of why they're sick.
3: You often need someone who really is an expert, so they can look at, you know, is it hormonal fluctuations? Is your sleep disturbed?
0: Do you exercise? Are you stressed? How's your thyroid?
3: What does your nutrition look like?
0: It can take a while to find the right specialist. So Frame says it might be reasonable to temporarily use these medications. Pepcid AC and allergy drugs are relatively low risk, though obviously talk to your doctor. But even if these medicines do improve your symptoms,
3: a healthy menstrual cycle should not be painful. And that's a misrepresentation that we have been deserved by.
0: She says this over-the-counter hack is likely a Band-Aid, not a solution. For NPR News, I'm Sarah Bowden.
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8: Live from NPR News in Washington, I'm Nora Rahm. President Trump said today Iran has requested a meeting. He posted on Truth Social that talks will take place tomorrow in Doha. It had been unclear if negotiations to end the war would happen soon after continued attacks over the weekend. Iran fired drones and missiles at U.S. allies in the region, While the U.S. launched

0: multiple airstrikes in Iran. Hopes are fading that more survivors will be found in Venezuela 5 days after two earthquakes struck in rapid succession. The official death toll exceeds 1,400, and thousands are still missing. Sebastian Mokarker is head of search and rescue operations with the UN Disaster Assessment and Coordination Team. He says they'll keep looking.
1: We are still hopeful and fully committed to the active rescue phase. Right now we have 46 international search and rescue teams working here in Aguada from 26 countries, and we are fully committed right now to work in this sector. We have identified 125 work sites, and we actually have completed so far 16 live rescues.
0: A record heat wave continues in Europe. The World Health Organization says more than 1,000 people have died in the past week. This is NPR News. In the U.S., a heat wave is expected this week in the central and eastern parts of the country. The National Weather Service says a heat dome will affect more than a third of all states and could last into the 4th of July weekend. President Trump says renovations on a D.C. golf course will begin September 1st, despite a federal judge warning last month that no major changes could be made until current legal challenges are resolved. NPR's Marie Andrusovich has more.
2: The president spent part of Sunday touring some of his planned and in-progress renovation projects, including Lafayette Park and the site of a proposed triumphal arch. But on Truth Social, Trump said the most important stop on the tour was East Potomac Golf Links, a course Trump describes as dilapidated and very dangerous, but that he says one day will be worthy of hosting major golf tournaments. The Secretary of the Interior and a golf course architect joined Trump on the visit. The D.C. Preservation League is challenging Trump's plan in court, saying the renovations would stymie public access. They also call out the administration for dumping debris from the East Wing demolition on the course. Marie Andrusovich, NPR News, Washington.
0: A memorial service will be held today in New York for record executive Clive Davis, who died last week at the age of 94. He had launched the careers of numerous stars, including Whitney Houston and Bruce Springsteen. I'm Nora Rahm, NPR News in Washington.
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4: 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And stay tuned. Coming up next hour, we'll have local news, and then at 8, it's the KPCW Local News Hour with updated weather, where you can hear the latest from Summit and Wasatch County newsmakers. 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
6: It's Morning Edition from NPR News. I'm Leila Fadel.
7: And I'm Steve Inskeep. The Trump administration says Haitians and Syrians who have been in the United States under temporary protected status now have two choices. They can apply for a new legal status,
6: or they can leave the country. Homeland Security Secretary Mark Wayne Mullen said this on CNN's State of the Union on Sunday.
8: Either try to fill out the paperwork and be here underneath a permanent status, or we'll help you get back to your country. We'll actually give you a plane ticket plus roughly $2,100 to help you reestablish when you get there. But temporary protected status, according to the courts and in its name itself, is not permanent status.
6: A Supreme Court ruling last week upended more than a decade of protections for Haitians and Syrians with TPS, and it put protections for hundreds of thousands of other immigrants in question. The ruling was a win for Trump legally, but is it a win politically?
7: Our senior national political correspondent, Mara Liasson, has been looking into that. Mara, good morning.
9: Good morning.
7: Before we get to the politics, let's start with the facts. What does happen here with 330,000 Haitians and Syrians?
9: Mark Wayne Mullen did not directly answer whether the administration has plans for mass deportations of these immigrants. And CNN's Jake Tapper pushed Mullen on whether Haiti and Syria were safe enough for people to return. Remember, the whole point of TPS, temporary protected status, is to give protections to people whose countries, home countries, are too unsafe, either from war or natural disaster or other factors. And Mullen emphasized, as you heard him say, that this program was meant to be temporary. He told Tapper, quote, maybe they can go back there and restore their country.
7: And the Supreme Court ruled that the administration has discretion to make this decision in the way that they want. Also, the court ruled on asylum cases as well, right?
9: That's right. The court also reaffirmed the Trump administration's ability to restrict who can apply for asylum in the United States. The Constitution does give the executive branch control over immigration, and that's a power that Donald Trump has been using very aggressively. But both of these cases uphold the ways that Trump is trying to fundamentally reshape not just illegal immigration, but also the legal immigration system.
7: But the question that's on your mind is a little different. So they're winning in court. They're getting to do what they want. Your question is whether that is politically good for the administration.
9: Right, and that remains to be seen. You know, originally, Trump's immigration agenda was very popular because it focused on things people really cared about, securing the border, deporting undocumented immigrants with criminal records. But as time went on, it morphed into something different, like going after green card holders, people who'd been in the United States working without a criminal record for decades. Some of these people were very integrated into the economies of their communities, like Haitians in Springfield, Ohio. Remember, during the 2024 campaign, Trump expressed his long-held animus towards Haitians when he falsely accused them of eating people's pet dogs and cats. So then his immigration policy became much less popular, even among Republicans. What we have to watch for now is how the end of TPS plays politically, and a lot of that is going to depend on how fast the administration moves to deport these immigrants, legal immigrants. The bottom line is that the U.S. is no longer a welcoming country for immigrants, even legal immigrants. The administration is also talking about denaturalization, taking away citizenship, and that historically has been a very rarely used tool.
7: And NPR's Mara Liasson, thanks for the insights.
9: You're welcome.
6: For more on the Supreme Court's ruling about temporary protected status, we're joined by Megan Hauptman. She's one of the lawyers who litigated the TPS case with the International Refugee Assistance Project on behalf of about 6,000 Syrian refugees. And she's in studio with me now. Good morning and thanks for being here.
10: Thanks so much for having me.
6: So I want to start with what this decision has meant for your about 6,000 clients.
10: Yeah, so our clients are Syrian TPS holders who've lived here lawfully, often for more than a decade. They're your neighbors, community members, people who've had children here, pursued careers, pursued education. They've really built their lives in the United States under the understanding that Syria was not safe for them to return to. And all of a sudden, they are facing the possible imminent loss of their status overnight, going from being lawfully present with work authorization to essentially being rendered undocumented and having to make really impossible decisions about whether to stay in a country that will afford them no protection or to return to a country that isn't safe to return them. And all of that implicates family separation, the loss of jobs and the ability to care for others. And it has ripple effects outside of just TPS holders, but also in the communities that they're an integral part of.
6: I want to ask you about that because you talk about them having jobs, being integrated in their communities. And Homeland Security Secretary Mark Wayne Mullen talked about the administration's position on CNN's State of the Union on Sunday. And this is what he had to say.
8: What we want, and the president has made this very clear, those that are coming to this country legally, they need to be able to contribute to the United States, not be a burden on the taxpayers.
6: A burden on the taxpayers. I mean, TPS was set up to let people live and work in the U.S. if they couldn't return safely to their home countries. Does what he's saying here match reality?
10: No, because what the administration is doing is making it impossible for these people to continue to have work permits to lawfully work in this country. It's actually making it them. It's creating a new burden by stripping people of status, by stripping them of work authorization. And TPS holders, both Syrians and from many other nationalities, are often working in industries that are understaffed, that are actively looking to fill roles. There's a lot of TPS holders who work in healthcare, elder care. There's also TPS holders working in the farm worker industries, meatpacking, industries that are already feeling the economic crunch as a result of the administration's immigration policies. And this decision does nothing to alleviate that stress. And certainly it doesn't make it easier for people to continue to work if they no longer have permission to.
6: Now, this case was about TPS for Haitian and Syrian nationals specifically. But what does the High Court's decision say to you about the future of immigration more broadly in the U.S.?
10: Yeah, so beyond Syrian and Haitian TPS holders, this decision greenlights the administration's efforts to strip status from potentially up to 1.3 million TPS holders across different nationalities. And what the court said here is that even though there's a law, there's a TPS law that sets out a process and criteria for making TPS decisions, that even if the administration doesn't follow that law, even if they blatantly violate it, there's no accountability with the federal courts for those violations. And so it really makes it easier for the administration to go ahead and terminate TPS for really any reason that they want, with the knowledge that there won't be accountability.
6: Megan Hauptmann is one of the lawyers who argued the TPS case before the Supreme Court on behalf of Syrian refugees. Thank you so much for your time and your insights.
10: Thank you so much.

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3: 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It is 6:43. Coming up on KPCW's Local News Hour with Grace Dorfler at 8 o'clock. Wasatch Fire District Chief Eric Hales and Fire Warden Troy Morgan discuss the latest Wasatch backfire restrictions ahead of the July 4th holiday. Then, Recycle Utah's Chelsea Hafer and Fulfilled store owner Kim Flores share sustainability tips for plastic-free July. And the Midway Art Association's Marge Bowen paints us a picture of this week's Plein Air Paradise Outdoor Art Competition. After that, stay tuned for Mountain Money at 9 o'clock. Kevin and Roger speak to the Pizza Yard's Matt Reschke on his unique approach to selling pies and creating a space for friendship and connection. Then Scott Linzer of Skyworks, the company behind Park City's drone show July 4th, shares insights into the entertainment drone industry and what it takes to safely light up the Park City sky. 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Next up is NPR's Morning Edition.

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1: Good morning. I am Steve Inskeep. A new study shows American artists have been singing more and more about themselves. Psychologists looked at the top songs in the U.S. for almost 50 years and found more first-person pronouns. I, me, mine. The study suggests this has to do with America's individualistic society. Also, as they say, write what you know. It's M.E., I mean Morning Edition.
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3: It's Morning Edition from NPR News. I'm Leila Fadel.
1: And I'm Steve Inskeep. Bill Maher has received this year's Mark Twain Prize for American Humor. It's pretty much a lifetime achievement award for comedians, and he accepted last night at the Kennedy Center. The ceremony went ahead without President Trump, the guy whose name used to be on the building. NPR's Frank Langfitt was at the ceremony last night and is in Studio 31 with us this morning. Frank, good morning.
4: Hey, good morning, Steve.
1: Okay, so Bill Maher has made fun of Trump, had a pretty sharp interview with J.D. Vance the other day, but he also had dinner with Trump at the White House last year. So how did he fit into this story?
4: So really, from even before it started, his name came up. You know, Trump is the chairman of the Kennedy Center, and it was announced that Maher was going to get this award. At first, the White House denied it, later confirmed it. So I was talking to Maher with other reporters on the red carpet, and he joked that he wasn't even sure how the ceremony might turn out.
5: News about the event has changed many times. It's happening. It's not happening. The name of the building changed. I'm not going to believe it till it's over. There's still time for something to go wrong.
1: Okay, so it did go ahead, but he's right that the name of the building has changed since he received the award. The Trump administration had to take his name off the building. Any references to that?
4: Yeah, it was. And the other thing is, if you remember, about 2 weeks ago, when they were taking the letters off, they actually put a tarp up first, so people couldn't actually see what was going on. That tarp, I was there that night. The tarp also, oddly, is still there as well. Hmm. And so the Kennedy Center says that this is just in order to maintain the building's marble facade. But Woody Harrelson was there last night, close friend of Maher's. He was up on stage, and he joked about it. And he said, ironically, sort of, we're at the Trump Kennedy Center. Oh, right. We fixed that. And then he said, not that you'd be able to notice. And I got to say, Steve, if that tarp was meant to deflect attention from the removal of Trump's name, it's not really working. Even last night, there were people driving by, walking up, taking pictures of it. It's become sort of this minor tourist attraction.
1: Just to be clear, you told us Woody Harrelson's joke. You did not play a sound of his joke.
4: I did not. Netflix is not allowing people to record audio or video of this event, and it's producing the event, and it's going to be releasing clips a little bit later, and then the special will air later in July.
1: Which I think is deserved. It's a big deal, the Mark Twain
4: Award.
1: It is. Some of the biggest comedians in history, in American history in recent years, have gotten this award. Was there a message in choosing Maher right now?
4: I think it was really clear from the red carpet, but then also on stage, and you heard this from some of the speakers. And the idea is that Maher makes fun of liberals, makes fun of conservatives. He also invites both on his HBO show, you know, Real Time with Bill Maher. And it's just like we were mentioning, Vice President J.D. Vance was on last week. Earlier this month, former VP Mike Pence.
1: Yeah.
4: So I'm talking, I ask Maher what he hoped people would take away from him getting this prize. And this is how he put it.
5: Hopefully people will take that to mean we've had enough of automatically living in our bubble. It's not just that people live in bubbles, it's that they want to. What's, I think, unique about our show is that we are not afraid to say to people who might be upset about it, no, what you're doing is crazy too.
1: When he gave his speech, did he give any insights into his comedy or his inspirations for it?
4: He did. You know, he mentioned he could cite a lot of people, obviously somebody like George Carlin. But then he said what he patterned himself on was Toto. And then there was silence in the room. People were really confused. And he explained he was talking about from The Wizard of Oz.
1: Okay.
4: And he said that's because Toto pulls back the curtain and exposes who's phony.
1: I was thinking of the 80s rock group.
4: That's what I thought too, Steve.
1: Frank, thanks so much.
4: Great to be here, man.
1: NPR's Frank Langfitt. And this is Morning Edition from NPR News. I'm Steve Inskeep.
3: And I'm Leila Fadel.
6: Good morning. It is 6:49. I'm KPCW's Christine Weller, and these are your local news headlines. Summit County is renaming Tech Center Drive, with new development coming to Western Kimball Junction. KPCW's Connor Thomas reports council members are sticking with residents and rejected the developer's suggestion.
7: Summit County council members say they're sticking with Nordic Drive, residents' top choice in a survey about renaming Tech Center Drive. The previous development agreement for some land west of the Kimball Junction Library set the area aside for tech offices. But now Six Ridge Partners, formerly Dakota Pacific, will build housing there. Summit County and High Valley Transit are contributing taxpayer money to the project, since it also includes a new transit center and other civic elements. The company is calling its project Altus Park City. It suggested the road name Altus Way, which Councilmember Tanya Hansen shot down Wednesday.
8: With how controversial this development has been, I am not interested in naming it Altus Way at all.
7: Thousands of county residents signed a petition aiming to block the development at the ballot box last year, the culmination of several years of lawsuits and heated debate. That was before the state legislature stepped in and effectively rezoned Six Ridge's land to move the project forward. The public hearing and vote to make the Nordic Drive name official has not been scheduled yet. Summit County is a financial supporter of KPCW. Connor Thomas, KPCW News.
6: Ryan Stack has been appointed to a 4th District Court judgeship after more than a decade at the Summit County Attorney's Office. A Heber resident, Stack has also served on the city's Council and Planning Commission. Stack previously told KPCW the judgeship has long been his goal. He's been a nominee for the bench multiple times over the past 2 years. Next up is the Marketplace Morning Report.
3: We're coming up on the season finale for the nation's highest court.
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10: From Marketplace in Washington, I'm Kimberly Adams. The Supreme Court is poised to issue decisions on several major cases as it wraps up its current term. Opinions could come as early as today on cases that impact the independence of the Federal Reserve and federal regulatory agencies. Marketplace's Nova Sappho has the details.
11: Among the two most consequential cases in this term's docket are Trump v. Cook and Trump v. Slaughter. As the name suggests, they have to do with the president's assertions of executive authority. Trump tried to fire Federal Reserve Governor Lisa Cook. It's the first time ever a president has tried to do so. Lower courts halted the move. During oral arguments in January, justices appeared inclined to also block Cook's firing, expressing concerns about due process and the need to insulate the Fed from politics. In Trump v. Slaughter, justices appeared more likely to side with the executive branch, ready to overturn a 90-year-old legal precedent that protects heads of regulatory agencies, ones that require technical knowledge and scientific expertise from political interference. That case centers on Trump's firing of Federal Trade Commission member Rebecca Slaughter. According to the law, an FTC commissioner can only be fired for cause. Trump fired her over policy differences. I'm Nova Sappho for Marketplace.
10: More Americans are using GLP-1 drugs like Ozempic and Wegovy for weight loss, and that's affecting their grocery shopping habits. A new survey from the consumer marketing company Big Chalk Analytics finds that GLP-1 use could shave up to 2.7% off grocery store sales this year. But as Marketplace's Henry Epp reports, food companies are finding ways to adapt.
12: For years, the size of packaged foods went mostly in one direction. Bigger, says Rick Miller at Big Chalk.
13: 6 packs of Coke turned into 12 packs of Coke turned into 48 packs of Coke.
12: But in recent years, partly due to shrinkflation, package sizes have gotten smaller. And as more Americans use GLP-1s, which reduce food cravings, there's more demand for that 12-pack again. Companies make up for selling less of their product by charging a higher unit price, Miller says.
13: So you're paying a little bit more per ounce for a smaller portion than you would for a larger portion. But the consumer demand is definitely shifting towards these smaller pack sizes.
12: Packaged food companies are also responding to the growth of GLP-1s with marketing to make their products appear more healthy. Craig Rowley is with the consulting firm Korn Ferry.
14: That's rethinking your brand. That's rethinking the product that you are selling. And then how do you repackage it to say this is a new and improved healthy cookie bag?
12: Some companies are also changing ingredients, adding more protein, cutting back carbohydrates. Still, Big Chalk says cutbacks from GLP-1 users could cost the packaged food industry up to $21 billion this year. I'm Henry Epp for Marketplace.
10: Starting later this week, on July 1st, eligible Medicare patients will be able to use the federal program to cover GLP-1s with a $50 monthly copay. It's part of a pilot program that will run until the end of 2027. Let's do the numbers. The FTSE in London is down 0.1%. Dow, S&P, and NASDAQ futures are up in the 0.4% to 1% range, with the Dow future up 200 points. The 10-year Treasury yield is up at 4.38%.
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10: Wedding season is in full swing. Cause for celebration, but also for spending. And not just for the couple getting married. The average cost of attending a wedding is about $600, according to wedding website The Knot. And for people in the wedding party, those costs can climb even higher, with bachelor and bachelorette trips, showers, dresses, gifts. Marketplace's Rima Kreis reports on the rising cost of saying yes.
15: Annie Joy Williams has been a bridesmaid 7 times. At this point, it's not just an honor. It's a budget category. She estimates the role has cost her about $20,000 over the years.
16: I was going into debt. I was straight up putting it on the credit card because I, at the time, didn't know how to communicate. Like, hey, guys, I simply can't keep up. I can't afford this.
15: Williams is an assistant editor at The Atlantic, where she's reported on what she calls bridesmaid inflation. She talked with one woman who's been a bridesmaid 13 times.
16: When it came to be her turn to get married, she had to elope because she was in so much debt from all of the bachelorettes she'd attended. And she admitted to me, she was like, yeah, I'm only close with 4 of those girls now.
15: The debt outlived the friendship. A report from Zillow last year found that nearly half of Gen Zers and millennials have made some kind of housing sacrifice to afford friends' wedding events. Things like renting a smaller space or living with roommates. Williams is familiar with that trade-off.
16: I factored in this like $2,500 a year line item in my budget, and that's $2,500 I don't have for housing. So yeah, I do have 3 roommates and we share bathrooms and all that.
15: Josh Laura is a cultural commentator and author of the Substack Tell the Bees. He says being part of the wedding party can get expensive fast because it often comes with a whole orbit of events. You've got destination bachelor and bachelorette parties, bridal showers, group dinners, matching outfits.
17: You're going out for multiple meals, you're decorating the house, you're buying food, you're buying liquor, you're taking Ubers everywhere. And then 7 days later, you get a Venmo and you're like, what is this? Who did the math?
15: But Laura says the pressure isn't just financial. It's hard to be the person in the group chat saying, actually, I don't know if I can do this.
17: I think that for a lot of people, weddings serve as sort of a last hurrah where it's like, this is probably the last time that we're ever going to hang out in a real way. And I think sending that text of being like, I can't go to your wedding, I can't fly to Dubai, I can't, you know, visit you on the Scottish moors, it's pretty much hastening the end of that relationship.
15: Williams says it helps to talk about money earlier, before the trip is booked, before the Venmo request lands. And sometimes those conversations can be clarifying.
16: If I'm going to say, like, I can't afford your trip to Palm Beach, and you're going to say, get over it, you need to, like, maybe you were never a close friend of mine. Or maybe this is not the company I should keep.
15: And maybe that's the real math of wedding season. Figuring out what you can afford and which friendships can afford your honesty. I'm Rima Kreis for Marketplace.
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1: Good morning. Iranians say Iran alone will determine how the Strait of Hormuz reopens. It opposed a UN plan and started a new round of attacks. Is the ceasefire still on? It's Morning Edition from NPR News. Nuclear gobstoppers are powering the next generation of reactors. I'm Steve Inskeep.
3: And I'm Leila Faldil. They're part of a federal pilot program that's running at super speed because the Trump administration made it easier to convince regulators. Also, there are new limits on how much graduate students can borrow. Will it make grad school cheaper? And Maroon 5's PJ Morton splits his new double album between R&B and gospel. It's called Saturday Night, Sunday Morning. It's Monday, June 29th. On this day in 1958, a 17-year-old Pelé helped Brazil win its first World Cup. The news is next.
21: Live from NPR News in Washington, I'm Corva Coleman. President Trump says there will be a meeting tomorrow in Qatar. Writing online this morning, Trump said the meeting was at Iran's request. The possibility of a meeting between the U.S. and Iran seemed shaky this weekend. That's as Iran fired at two neighboring Gulf nations and on two ships in the Strait of Hormuz. The U.S. struck sites in Iran. An aftershock has rattled Venezuela today, days after double earthquakes killed over 1,400 people. Tens of thousands of others are missing. There's not enough heavy equipment to lift tons of rubble to help rescuers search for trapped people. NPR's Ada Peralta is in Venezuela's capital, Caracas, and says there's not enough aid from the government.
22: There's a lot of anger and a lot of resignation. And you see that in that people are walking through half-collapsed buildings trying to take couches out and their couches out, their refrigerators out of these buildings, knowing that it could collapse at any minute, but they feel like they're not going to get any help. So they have to get what they can out of these buildings.
21: NPR's Ada Peralta reporting. In the U.S., the National Weather Service says more than 60 million people are under heat cautions today. From member station WDET, Quinn Kleinfelter reports a massive heat dome will blister much of the central and eastern U.S. this week.
23: Forecasters say high pressure will trap extreme heat under a dome of air, causing temperatures to soar into the mid to upper 90s at least. Add in the humidity and it will feel like it's well above 100. National Weather Service meteorologist Andrew Arnold says it will affect states from Michigan to Maryland.
24: So the center of the heat dome is going to settle right over the Ohio Valley. For the most part, the overall ridge itself is covering a good portion of Central and Eastern America.
23: Arnold says it will be so hot, it will stay hot even during the evening hours. Mm. For NPR News, I'm Quinn Kleinfelter in Detroit.
21: To celebrate America's 250th birthday, this year's July 4th fireworks show in Washington, D.C. will be supersized. NPR's Bill Chappell reports it'll use about 851,000 fireworks, enough to set a new Guinness World Record.
25: This year's fireworks show on the National Mall will stretch beyond the mall.
26: There are actually 10 firing locations.
25: That's Pyrotechnico CEO Stephen Vital, whose company is putting on the big show. Some fireworks will be launched from barges in the Potomac River. The show will last 40 minutes, more than twice as long as usual, and it will start later, around 10:30 p.m. Eastern. Vital says he's using fireworks from all over.
26: We've sourced product from around the world to make this special and unique, particularly some great products out of Spain and Italy.
25: He says he wants to create memories of a beautiful show that will last a generation. Bill Chappell, NPR News.
21: And you're listening to NPR News from Washington. The U.S. Supreme Court is scheduled to release new opinions today. Some of the outstanding cases include President Trump's demand to limit birthright citizenship, a core part of the 14th Amendment. Another case includes his demand to fire a sitting governor of the Federal Reserve, Lisa Cook. The Wimbledon Tennis Championship is underway today, with two legends of the games returning to the court. NPR's William Jones has more.
0: It was almost three decades ago that Serena Williams made her Wimbledon debut. At the age of 44, the 23-time Grand Slam singles champion is back in action after securing a wildcard entry. Williams has been away from the sport since 2022, but says the invitation to compete in the singles at the All England Club was a chance too good to miss.
2: I thought, well, I should really take this opportunity. Who knows if I'll ever make it here again? This could be it.
0: Williams will play her first round match against Australian Maya Joint tomorrow. And she'll pair up with her sister Venus Williams in the women's doubles. That's a tournament they last won together 10 years ago. William Jones, NPR News.
21: European science officials say they're closing down a huge particle accelerator for upgrades. It's called the Large Hadron Collider, and scientists use it to smash small particles together to discover mysteries about physics. Now the European scientists say they've completed their latest round of testing. They're going to strengthen the particle collider in hopes of unlocking more information about cosmic unknowns, such as dark matter. This is NPR.
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6: Good morning. It is 7:06. Coming up on KPCW's Local News Hour with Grace Dorfler at 8 o'clock, Wasatch Fire District Chief Eric Hales and Fire Warden Troy Morgan discuss the latest Wasatch backfire restrictions ahead of the July 4th holiday. Then, Recycle Utah's Chelsea Hafer and Fulfilled store owner Kim Flores share sustainability tips for plastic-free July. And the Midway Art Association's Marge Bowen paints us a picture of this week's Plein Air Paradise Outdoor Art Competition. After that, stay tuned for Mountain Money at 9 o'clock. Kevin and Roger speak to the Pizza Yard's Matt Reschke on his unique approach to selling pies and creating a space for friendship and connection. Then Scott Linzer of Skyworks, the company behind Park City's drone show July 4th, shares insights into the entertainment drone industry and what it takes to safely light up the Park City sky. 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
3: 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I'm Leila Fadel.
1: And I'm Steve Inskeep. The United States and Iran spent another weekend of their ceasefire not ceasing fire.
3: The latest exchange of missiles began in the Strait of Hormuz. Iranians say Iran alone has control. Iran opposed a UN-backed plan, fired on ships, starting a whole new round of attacks with the U.S. The latest missiles yesterday went after U.S. bases in Kuwait and Bahrain.
1: In a moment, we'll hear from Jake Sullivan, former U.S. National Security Advisor with long experience with Iran. We begin with NPR's Carrie Khan, who's in Tel Aviv. Hi there, Carrie.
8: Hi.
1: Okay, I just got to ask, are the ceasefire peace talks, the continuing peace talks, still on?
8: President Trump just posted on a social media platform that, quote, Iran has requested a meeting, and he said it will take place tomorrow in Doha. Iran's deputy foreign minister earlier today, however, was quoted by Iranian media saying that consultations continue with the mediator Qatar, but that technical talks with the U.S. are not yet planned for this week and will be held only when, quote, the conditions are met. And he did not elaborate.
1: And yet we did have this exchange of fire. What happened over the weekend?
8: In recent days, Iran struck two ships attempting passage through the Strait of Hormuz. These ships were going through this newly coordinated route that hugged the coast of Oman, which shares part of the strait with Iran. Last week, the UN's International Maritime Organization and Oman set up this route. Iran says it is a violation of the preliminary plan for permanent peace. After Iran's attack on the first ship, the U.S. then struck multiple drone, missile, and radar sites in Iran. Then Iran fired into Bahrain and Kuwait in retaliation.
1: Okay, if Iran is striking ships on their way through the strait, is the strait open?
8: Well, we'll see. Traffic did drop over the weekend, according to monitoring groups, but the conflict over who controls the Strait of Hormuz continues. Secretary of State Marco Rubio is just in the region and told Gulf allies it will remain open. But yesterday, Iran's foreign minister, Abbas Araghchi, was adamant. He said any alternative or, quote, separate arrangements for the strait will lead to complications. The responsibility for these arrangements lies with Iran and no other entity or country, he said.
1: Okay, so we've got two major sticking points in negotiations. One we've just been discussing, the Strait of Hormuz. The other is Lebanon, where Israeli troops remain in the southern part of the country, and they say they're going to stay there. But Israel did reach an agreement with Lebanon's government. What's going on there?
8: Yes, a deal was reached between the U.S., Israel, and the Lebanese government late Friday. Israel says it's historic, with the Lebanese army agreeing to disarm Hezbollah. Hezbollah, however, was not part of those talks, and its leader over the weekend condemned the deal and demanded Israel's withdrawal from Lebanon. Last night, I spoke with Ofir Falk. He's the foreign affairs advisor to Israel's prime minister, and I asked him repeatedly, how is this deal going to work without Hezbollah signing on and given the Lebanese army's poor track record? And here's what he said.
9: There's only going to be one weapon in Lebanon. It's going to be the Lebanese government. It's historic that they recognize Israel's sovereignty, and they seek peace with Israel. They're saying that straight out.
8: He said Israel has laid the path for the Lebanese army by greatly degrading Hezbollah's military might. But, Steve, fighting continued over the weekend, too. Despite the deal, authorities in Lebanon and Israel say there were multiple deaths in Lebanon and one Israeli soldier was killed.
1: Carrie, thanks for the update.
8: You're welcome.
1: That's NPR's Carrie Kahn in Tel Aviv.
11: Let's get more insights into these U.S.-Iran negotiations with Jake Sullivan. He served as President Biden's national security advisor, and he was instrumental in negotiating the 2015 Iran nuclear deal in the Obama administration. Jake, good morning and welcome back to the program.
12: Thank you for having me.
11: So it feels like we keep seeing attempts at getting to a ceasefire or agreements for a ceasefire that are just not ceasefires, right? They're filled with threats from the U.S., counter threats from Iran, and then the U.S. and Iran trading actual fire. Is this just the new normal?
12: I'm afraid it may be. Neither side wants to go back to full-scale war. They both want to keep a lid on this escalation. But Iran wants to show that it has control of the Strait of Hormuz, and the United States doesn't want Iran to flaunt that, doesn't want that to become too apparent to the world, because that's egg on the face of the president and the administration. So if Iran does too much publicly to demonstrate it has control, the U.S. feels it has to respond. But at the end of the day, both sides want to stay in talks. They want to keep the process moving, and they don't want to go back to war. So I think we will see these flare-ups, and then we will see de-escalation and a return to the table. And I think that is, as you put it, the new normal.
11: And so right now, what you think we're seeing is a flare-up, but they won't kill negotiations?
12: Look, for Iran, continuing these negotiations means continuing to get access to a very large financial windfall. And for the United States, continuing the negotiations means they don't get stuck in a strategic dilemma of having to restart a war that doesn't seem to have an end. So I do think there's a lot of incentive for them to avoid having this spin entirely out of control. But there still isn't a real meeting of the minds about what the deal is. So the flare-up over the weekend, I think we'll see something like it going forward, but we'll also see both sides scrambling to try to keep it from becoming the war that we saw a couple of months ago. Both sides are going to want to try as much as possible to keep the ceasefire in place, even though from time to time we will see these kinds of strikes.
11: And a financial windfall, you're referring to possible sanctions relief that would come out of these negotiations.
12: Yes, a combination of being allowed to sell their oil on the open market and get money for that, and also having their assets that are frozen in other countries unfrozen so that they can get access to tens of billions of dollars. That's what the United States committed to giving Iran in return for opening the strait.
11: The latest cycle unfolded with Iran attacking ships in the Strait of Hormuz. Iran's government insists it was given control of the strait in the memorandum of understanding signed by Tehran and the Trump administration. Let's hear what Trump's UN ambassador Mike Waltz said on Fox News Sunday.
13: If the Iranian regime thinks for a second that President Trump is going to sit
10: sit by, stand by, while Iran continues to attack international shipping without a response, or our bases without a response. They're sadly mistaken.
11: Now, this gets at something you said earlier about the administration not wanting Iran to flaunt that it has control. Does this continued battle for control of the strait surprise you, though, that Iran has such control?
13: Not really. The memorandum of understanding is quite clear that for 60 days, Iran can't charge tolls or fees. But after 60 days, the memorandum seems to suggest that Iran can impose some kind of arrangement to make ships going through the strait pay it some compensation. So the memorandum does envision that Iran will have a degree of jurisdiction or control over the strait. But I think the Trump administration wants to keep that as ambiguous as possible, wants to downplay that, because obviously they see that as a setback, because before this war started, Iran didn't have control of the strait. But I also think that Iran is going to want to play this carefully, too, so that it doesn't lose the benefits that come from being in this memorandum. And that's why my expectation is that there will be a continued testing on both sides, a jockeying on both sides, but with each side ultimately wanting to stay at the table.
11: Is there a point where regional powers will just get frustrated with this process? I mean, they're the ones that are dealing with missile fire from Iran, places like Kuwait and Bahrain most recently. I mean, is there a world where the U.S. gets sidelined out of the process and these countries come to a regional security framework on their own?
13: I think we're rapidly approaching that point. And my expectation is that each of those countries are going to be quietly trying to cut their own deal with Iran to get their own ships through, and also to try to secure a more sustainable opening of the strait so that we don't see it kind of open, then close, then open, then close. And my guess is those kinds of talks are happening now. I don't think it will completely sideline the United States, because obviously we are there with a lot of firepower and the capacity to strike Iran. But I do think it will mean that the U.S. ends up with less influence, and the Gulf states working with Iran will ultimately determine the future here.
11: Jake Sullivan was national security advisor in the Biden administration and a negotiator of the 2015 Iran nuclear deal. Thank you for your time and your insights.
13: Thanks for having me.
1: A heat wave that has shattered records and killed hundreds across Western Europe is now rolling eastward into Lithuania, Poland, and Ukraine. It remains very hot in Rome, which is where we find reporter Megan Williams.
14: Here in Rome, it's not the grand tourist fountains that locals flock to in this heat. It's these smaller ones in neighborhoods across the city, the iron street corner spigots that run cold all day, all year. Italy has been sweltering for weeks, with temperatures reaching 104. France recorded its hottest day ever, one town hitting 111 degrees. Spain topped 113, and Britain issued its highest level heat alert. What scientists once predicted is now a reality. Europe is warming faster than any other inhabited continent, and heat waves like this are the new normal. Across Europe, more than 300 people have died since last week, many drowning as they sought relief in rivers and lakes. Now that heat dome is rolling east. In Vilnius, Lithuania, which shattered its all-time June record Sunday at 97 degrees, people stroll under umbrellas and line up for ice cream.
15: I will definitely go to work, as I usually work from home. I don't have AC at home, and my work office has AC, so I definitely go.
14: Says finance compliance worker Aurelia Braze. Poland and the Czech Republic both set all-time temperature records this week. But further east, in Ukraine, the heat compounds a summer already strained by war. In Kyiv, families are cooling off at the Dnipro River beaches, for most, the only option. I know the city where the shelters are. Going somewhere unfamiliar would be more stressful than staying in Kyiv, said resident Olena Klemenko. For NPR News, I'm Megan Williams in Rome.
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16: And this is KPCW. Good morning. It's 7:19 on this Monday, the 29th of June. I'm John Burdick. Taking a look at the weather, it's a little rainy outside. 35 is your temperature here in Park City. We've got a slight chance of rain and showers in the daytime today. High 66 is what is predicted in Park City. Currently it's 44 degrees in Heber, and rainy conditions, about a 20% chance of this rain continuing in the morning. 72 is your expected high for the day in the Heber Valley. Tonight it's going to be clear, and 37 in Heber, and 41, mostly clear here in Park City. Taking a look at the cameras, UDOT is reporting a eastbound accident on I-80. It looks like it is cleared to the shoulder there, and traffic is slow and go. I'll keep you updated on that throughout the hour. I'll be right back with some local news after this. Good morning.
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16: KPCW News Time is 7:20. The Park City Planning Commission began its review of the Bonanza Park development plan with a trip to the 5-acre site. Christine Weller reports.
6: The 7-member Park City Planning Commission, city staff, and developers took a field trip to the 5-acre Bonanza Park site Wednesday. Almost 20 locals joined them, many of whom are vocal opponents of the plans the Park City Council moved forward in March. Holding a microphone and speaker, Stephen Swisher with GTS Development laid out how the site, which borders Kearns Boulevard and Bonanza Drive, could look. Starting in an existing parking lot, he pointed to bright orange cones marking where the 7 proposed buildings will be. Spray-painted lines along Bonanza Drive denoted where a new bus lane will run, and orange streamers tied to trees showed building heights. Commission Chair Kristen Van Dyne welcomed locals to the tour, but reminded them that the commission could not take their feedback. She addressed the recent wave of community pushback during a work session meeting after the site visit. Only the Park City Council has the authority to address what locals don't like, she said.
18: We are here to process the current application as it's submitted and its compliance with the land management code. We are not the policymakers.
6: Many of the residents who attended the tour and meeting are part of a loosely organized group called Place PC. The group has publicly voiced its dissatisfaction with plans for the 5 acres and instead advocates for open space. The tour was the commission's first look at Bonanza plans. As proposed, the site would become a mixed-use development with 106 residential units. 88 would be affordable. The ground floor of each building would have commercial facilities, including a restaurant, cafe, and arts spaces. About 2 acres in the center of the site, or 62%, are set aside as open space with a small amphitheater, playground, and lawn space. Commissioners expressed the most concern about building height during the meeting. 6 of the 7 buildings are above the zoned 35-foot maximum. Swisher said that's because it's difficult to fit 3 stories under 35 feet, and the site is sloped.
19: When you get into a larger site, you have these longer buildings that are 120 feet long, and the ground is sloping, you can have 5 feet of difference from one end to the other.
6: Adding Park City character to the site is also a factor. Instead of flat, sloped roofs, gables will add elements of the area's historic mining architecture and around 11 feet. The commission asked how the added height would impact mountain views and requested renderings to see the difference. Commissioners also wanted more parking details. Developers have included 280 underground parking spots, but code requires only 208. The commission will discuss building height, parking, and transportation at meetings July 8th, August 12th, and August 26th. Van Dyne said those meetings will include opportunities for public comment. Christine Weller, KPCW News.
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22: What's up with the construction on 224?
0: It's for High Valley Transit's new bus rapid transit line called the Bob, with its own dedicated lane that will be finished by 2028. The Bob means less traffic for everyone between Kimball and Old Town Park City. High Valley Transit is a proud supporter of KPCW.
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16: 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We will have an update on the construction report coming up at 7:40. And taking a look at the UDOT cameras right now, it looks like there was an eastbound accident on I-80 at mile post 145, which is right there at Kimball Junction. It has blocked one of the lanes, but traffic, according to the camera, is moving slowly through there, so you might want to avoid that area. All right, back into local news. Attorney Christy Babulis and incumbent Candace Hart are ahead of their respective Summit County Council primary races. KPCW's Connor Thomas reports.
22: The Democratic primary is likely to decide the races for Summit County Council in Districts 4 and 5, with no Republicans in the running. No write-ins have announced either.

0: area, the incumbent Hart led Park City School Board member Meredith Reed by 14 votes, 357 to 343. Also, as of June 24th, the Summit County Clerk's Office had received 183 ballots that it couldn't count. The Clerk's Office will notify those voters by mail and explain how to verify their ballot so it can be counted. The deadline to do so is noon on July 6th, before Summit County makes tallies official July 7th. That leaves the council races too close to call until July 7th. Connor Thomas, KPCW News.
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2: 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And it's a pleasure to support the KPCW Local News Hour with Leslie Thatcher to stay up to date on the critical issues facing our community, as well as the human interest stories that are the heartbeat of our town. 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
3: Luke Serrell has won the Republican primary for Utah House District 59. KPCW's Grace Dorfler reports.
4: Wasatch County Councilmember Luke Serrell will advance to the November general election after winning the primary for State House District 59, which represents all of Wasatch County plus Park City. The Republican earned 55% of the vote compared to opponent Jeffrey Pierce's 45%. A closer look at the results shows Summit County voters diverged from their counterparts in Wasatch County. Searle earned the Wasatch County vote, the much larger portion of the district, with 58%, nearly 900 votes ahead of Pierce. But Pierce won Park City by a ratio of 2-1, with 500 votes compared to Searle's 250. Looking ahead to the general election, Searle says he understands why Summit County voters might choose the candidate who lives in Park City, while assuring locals he's committed to working for every voter. He says he values local decision-making and will bring his perspective as someone raising a family in the Wasatch back to the State House. Searle will face Democrat and former Midway Mayor Celeste Johnson in the November election. When Johnson announced her candidacy in January, she told KPCW she'll be a strong voice for the Wasatch Back's top issues.
5: I will be able to do deep dives into legislation, and I will be passionate about making sure that the district is kept informed.
4: The general election is November 3rd. Primary election results will be certified July 1st. Grace Dorfler, KPCW News.
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3: 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I'm going to take you back to Morning Edition here on KPCW, and then we will have the UDOT construction segment coming up at 7:40, local news hour, coming up with Grace Dorfler at 8 o'clock. 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
8: Live from NPR News in Washington, I'm Nora Rahm. President Trump posted on social media this morning that a meeting will take place in Doha tomorrow at the request of Iran, but provided no details. The U.S. and Iran have agreed to work towards ending the war. The Associated Press reports Iran says that nothing has been scheduled. An aftershock of 4.6 shook Venezuela this morning, 5 days after it was hit by two powerful earthquakes. There are still thousands of people missing since Wednesday night. 1,450 people are confirmed dead. Torrential weekend rainfall triggered severe flash flooding in Kentucky. 4 people died. Karen Czar with member station WUKY reports.
9: Between 4 and 10 inches of rain fell across central and southern Kentucky, causing rivers and creeks to rapidly overflow, washing out infrastructure and trapping residents in floodwaters. Governor Andy Beshear declared a state of emergency and said Kentucky

0: He will need help from the federal government to recover.
1: Really massive, devastating flooding. We will need assistance from FEMA.
0: Floodwaters caused extensive damage to transportation infrastructure, leaving at least 12 major state highways impassable and destroying multiple bridges. For NPR News, I'm Karen Czar in Lexington.
2: This is NPR News in Washington. The Supreme Court is to convene within the hour. As it winds down its term, it has not yet announced its decision on birthright citizenship. President Trump had signed an executive order that federal agencies not recognize the citizenship of babies born in the U.S. if neither parent is a citizen or a lawful permanent resident. The 14th Amendment to the Constitution says all persons born in the U.S. are citizens. South Korea is announcing big investments in new semiconductor plants. NPR's Anthony Kuhn reports.
3: President Lee Jae-myung told a press briefing that South Korea's current semiconductor manufacturing corridor outside of Seoul is running out of resources, including water. He announced a new half-trillion-dollar cluster of chip-making factories in the country's southwest. South Korea's top chip makers, Samsung and SK Hynix, control 80% of global markets for high-bandwidth memory chips used in AI infrastructure. Global demand for the chips has sent profits soaring, and corporations and the government are debating what to do with all the money. While the new projects represent a reinvestment of profits, he also said he wants to distribute the spoils of the AI boom more evenly across South Korean society. Anthony Kuhn, NPR News, Seoul.
2: As soccer's World Cup, the men's competition has hit the knockout stage, meaning win or go home. The U.S. team plays Bosnia-Herzegovina on Wednesday. I'm Nora Rahm, NPR News in Washington.
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7: It's Morning Edition from NPR News. I'm Leila Fadel.
8: And I'm Steve Inskeep. Good morning. We find out soon if American companies will be able to meet a goal set by President Trump. He wanted them to build at least 3 new nuclear reactors by July 4th. NPR's Jeff Brumfield examines how close the companies are.
9: A lot of the action is happening at a Department of Energy laboratory in Idaho. Rita Barenwall is the chief nuclear officer at a company called Radiant. They're setting up their reactor inside a special secure building called the Dome.
10: By July 4th, we're tracking to get the reactor into Dome and to initiate the testing.
9: Radiant is one of 10 companies in the Department of Energy's Reactor Pilot Program. That program was set up last June to help jumpstart a new generation of small nuclear power plants. They could power data centers, and they look radically different than today's reactors. For example, nuclear fuel is currently loaded into long tubes, but many of the new reactors use a different kind of fuel.
10: Do you remember gobstoppers? Are you familiar with what that looks like?
9: Well, it's the same idea here. Little nuclear fuel balls filled with grains of uranium. They can operate at higher temperatures and are more resistant to melting down. A lot of companies in the program plan on using nuclear gobstoppers with other tech to build a bunch of little reactors.
10: We have broken ground for our factory to mass produce reactors. You know, we're targeting about 50 a year.
9: But the first step is to build a test reactor and switch it on, going critical in nuclear speak. Radium probably won't be critical by the July 4th deadline, but two other companies have already reached that goal. On June 4th, Antares Nuclear announced it had gone critical, and another company, Valor Atomics, says it's producing around 100 kilowatts of heat from its new reactor core, which is operating out of a tent-like structure in the Utah desert, all in less than a year.
11: We haven't done anything this fast, basically, ever.
9: Nick Turan is chief nuclear officer at Ocean Atomics, which seeks to put nuclear power into civilian ships. His company isn't part of the program, but he's been tracking it closely. He says this pilot program could jumpstart America's nuclear industry.
11: I'm just excited that we're now actually building these little reactors and trying it out. And we're going to look at what the economic story is and find out if there's a market. And it's going to be so much better than sitting there talking about it like we did for the last 40 years.
9: But getting these reactors built quickly came at a cost. Earlier this year, NPR reported that the Energy Department overhauled its safety and security standards to make it easier for companies to win regulatory approval. They consulted with the companies, but not with the public. And that has skeptics of the program worried. Edwin Lyman is director of nuclear power safety at the Union of Concerned Scientists.
12: Yes, of course, if you bend all the rules, you can do things quickly.
9: The test reactors might be working, he says.
12: But that should not be confused with anything related to a nuclear power reactor that's capable of producing electricity in a stable and safe way.
9: Lyman says he worries that deregulation will erode standards for things like security or how much environmental monitoring should be done at a time when these mass-produced little reactors could start popping up at locations all over the country. Jeff Brumfiel, NPR News.
7: The Trump administration has a plan to lower the cost of graduate school, limit how much graduate students can borrow. This is scheduled to take effect this week on July 1st. NPR's Corey Turner and Planet Money took a look at the economic theory behind the plan.
13: Education Secretary Linda McMahon recently argued to lawmakers that the way to make graduate school cheaper is by loaning students less money to pay for it.
14: There's been no other measure that's been taken to try to bring down the cost of education.
13: And so the Grad Plus Loan program is ending. It allowed students to borrow unlimited amounts, which McMahon says led graduate schools to raise their prices.
14: A student could go to a university, and whatever that university said was the cost of the graduate program, that's how much you could borrow.
13: Now, loans for graduate students will be capped at $20,500 a year. McMahon's argument dates back to Ronald Reagan, specifically to his Linda McMahon, Reagan's education secretary, William Bennett. It's come to be known as the Bennett hypothesis. Dominique Baker studies education at the University of Delaware.
15: The Bennett hypothesis suggests that when the federal government expands access to student loans, the college and universities increase the prices of programs in order to capture more of that public money.
13: In 1987, Bennett wrote an op-ed for the New York Times titled Our Greedy Colleges. And in it, he wrote that increases in federal student aid enabled schools to, quote, blithely raise their tuitions. I called a researcher who's actually put this hypothesis to the test.
16: I'm Jeff Denning. I'm an economist and a professor at the University of Texas at Austin.
17: We call it a hypothesis. So is it true?
16: Classic economist answer, it depends. I think there's some evidence this happens in certain circumstances, and there's some evidence that it doesn't.
13: Denning studied what happened in Texas at the start of the Grad Plus loan program that let students borrow as much as they want. He wanted to see if that big switch back then to unlimited borrowing triggered a spike in the price of grad school.
16: And the short answer is that we found that the price did go up.
13: For every additional dollar in federal student aid, Texas schools raised their prices by 64 cents. That sounds like pretty strong evidence in favor of the Bennett hypothesis. But another researcher looked at it in a slightly different way, and
18: I did not find evidence.
13: Robert Kelchin at the University of Tennessee studied prices nationally for business, medical, and law schools. His research found little connection between federal aid and prices.
18: And that's broadly consistent with the body of research that is largely mixed.
13: So the Bennett hypothesis is sometimes right, sometimes not, sort of. But the U.S. government is about to cap graduate student loans broadly on the assumption that the Bennett hypothesis is broadly right.
18: I expect to see at most a small decrease in tuition, but there will be nowhere near a one-to-one relationship.
13: And Jeff Denning at UT Austin, does he think schools will lower their prices?
16: It certainly is possible. I'm not sure if it will happen. You know, I don't have a crystal ball. I wish I did.
13: The Education Department tells NPR a handful of graduate programs have already responded to the news by lowering costs. Borrowers no doubt hope that short list gets a lot longer and fast. Corey Turner, NPR News.
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1: It's 7:42. I'm KPCW's Christine Weller, and these are your local news headlines. Lightning and a train sparked three small fires in Summit County Thursday and Friday. KPCW's Connor Thomas has the latest on countywide fire restrictions after the National Weather Service's grave warning.
2: The National Weather Service in Salt Lake City issued a particularly dangerous situation red flag warning on Friday. The office said on X it was the first elevated red flag warning it has ever issued. The particularly dangerous fire warning covered central and southern Utah, where the nation's largest burning wildfire, the Cottonwood Fire, raged east of Beaver. Most of Utah, not including the upper Uinta Mountains, was in a red flag warning as of Friday. That means high fire risk from low humidity, high winds, and other factors, says Weather Service meteorologist Darren Van Cleve.
3: There's certainly a risk in the Wasatch Back right now, which is why we do have that red flag warning out there that I mentioned. But the greatest risk looking across the area that we service, which is the majority of the state, is actually down in southwest Utah.
2: Fireworks and exploding targets are banned on Forest Service land, but there were no other restrictions in the Uinta Mountains as of Friday afternoon. The rest of unincorporated Summit County must follow Stage 2 fire restrictions, banning all fires except from gas-powered devices that have a shutoff valve. Fireworks are banned across Utah through July 5th after Governor Spencer Cox issued an emergency executive order on Thursday. For the latest fire restrictions and weather alerts, visit kpcw.org. Connor Thomas, KPCW News.
1: The South Summit School District adopted a $38 million budget for fiscal year 2027 on June 22nd. The budget is about the same as last year's and includes a 4.5% salary increase for staff and teachers. The district is not increasing taxes. NPR is next.
4: KPCW News Time is 7:44. On the phone with me now from UDOT, we have Communication Manager Kyler Sharp giving us an update on the paving projects on State Route 224, I-80, and an update on the BRT construction. Good morning, Kyler.
5: Hi, good morning. Thanks for having me.
4: So what's going on out there?
5: Yeah. So as you know, we got a lot happening over the next 2 years, just kind of in Summit County in general. But currently right now we had two I-80 projects. Good news, one of them is completed, and they actually completed last week. So that's the one from 2300 East and the mouth of Parley's Canyon. Drivers can now expect a smoother ride through that stretch. That actually finished up last week, and they did some just cleanup stuff. And what that looks like is, you know, just heavy equipment, maybe some sweeping, stuff like that. The second project is actually ongoing from East Canyon Road to Lambs Canyon. And, you know, that project is actually going to go through August, so we're right on track for that. But for the I-80 paving projects, you actually won't even see work out there this week, just because we really wanted to accommodate holiday traffic. Now we'll move to SR-224. We'll start with the new left turn lanes at U Boulevard. So crews will be adding those. That project actually kicked off June 15th, I believe, and majority of it is night work. And that'll happen Monday through Friday. So drivers can expect some shoulder work, single lane closures. So we do really encourage drivers to follow barrels, use the signs. And, you know, lane shifts can happen quickly in this area, and that will happen and vary throughout the project. So just be aware for that. And then we'll move to the BRT project. So as you know, the Bobsled Express is High Valley Transit's new bus rapid transit line. And work is actually progressing really smooth right now, and that's taking place across multiple areas of the corridor between Kimball Junction and Old Town. And this week you'll actually see continued work of some relocation of utilities and drainage, some roadway excavation, and as well some grading and installation of some curb and gutter in several different segments. You know, paving will also be continuing this week, as well as foundation work for the new stations and bus stops. At the Park Avenue and Deer Valley intersection, crews will also be conducting night work this week from 7 p.m. to 7 a.m., and traffic will be restricted to one lane in each direction. There will be no left-hand turns traveling on Park Avenue to Empire. And, you know, really this work is to improve storm drains, which will support new turn lanes and signal upgrades at that intersection. And, you know, just throughout the duration of the project, especially during daytime hours, the BRT team will maintain two lanes in each direction. They'll be open during those daytime hours. And, you know, we just, you know, as construction continues, like, safety is our number one priority. So we really want people to get to where they're going safely and in a timely fashion. And we really want to reiterate the importance of cyclists kind of staying out of the roadway for their safety, and they should use, you know, the multi-use trails and follow the marked detours. I did want to say this, though. Because of the holiday coming up, we did want to accommodate the holiday traffic. So all UDOT projects will stop work by 3 p.m. on Friday, July 3rd, and that will go through Sunday, July 5th. So as you're traveling and you wanted to prepare your travel and you know, just get to where you're going in a timely manner, safely, and, you know, just overall have a good experience, you can always use the UDOT traffic app for in real-time updates. And then if you just really wanted updates on any of the projects that I mentioned, you can always go to our project websites. You can go to the BRT project website, and if you're interested in that, you can get all the information there as well. So I know it's a lot of information I just threw at you, but that's kind of what we got going on right now.
4: Well, thank you so much, and we'll look forward to talking to you next week.
5: 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Thanks for having me.
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1: It is 7:49. I'm KPCW's Christine Weller, and these are your local news headlines. All fireworks are now prohibited everywhere in Wasatch County, including a total ban in Heber City. KPCW's Grace Dorfler reports Heber leaders changed their minds just hours after saying they wanted to designate six sites for fireworks.
7: In a reversal of the Heber City Council's Thursday night decision, Mayor Heidi Franco on Friday announced all fireworks are banned everywhere in the city. The change means that fireworks are prohibited everywhere in Wasatch County through July 6th. The restrictions are in line with Utah Governor Spencer Cox's emergency order Thursday, which gave the state forester broad discretion to ban fireworks over the 4th of July holiday. Heber City initially planned to designate six safer locations where people could set off fireworks on the 4th. Now it will take a more cautious approach. Any violations of the mayor's emergency order will be punished with a misdemeanor charge and a $1,000 fine. Violators will also be responsible for the costs of emergency response should their actions cause a fire. Councilmember Yvonne Barney said everyone must help keep the community safe.
8: Don't be afraid to turn your neighbor in if you can see them. If you see that they're doing something, don't be afraid. It's for the safety of yourself, your family, your friends, and your neighborhood.
7: Midway announced Thursday it's canceling its holiday fireworks show due to extreme danger. Locals can enjoy drone shows at Heber's Red, White, and Blue Festival on Friday, July 3rd, or at Park City Mountain on the 4th. Grace Dorfler, KPCW News.
1: Emergency crews are fighting wildfires across Utah, some requiring evacuations. As KUBR reports, experts are telling residents preparation is vital, and they should pack their peas, prescriptions, pets, papers, and photos.
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10: From Marketplace in Washington, I'm Kimberly Adams. We have a busy week ahead in economic news. We're waiting on Supreme Court rulings that will have major repercussions for the Federal Reserve, as well as presidential power over executive agencies, not to mention some key data releases that will help us get a sense of how our economy overall is faring. For more on that aspect of the week ahead, we've got Julia Coronado, founder and president of Macro Policy Perspectives and a professor at the University of Texas, Austin. Good morning. Good morning, Julia.
11: Good morning.
10: We have a shortened trading week because of the 4th of July holiday, so the jobs report that would usually come out on Friday is coming on Thursday. What will you be looking out for in the June report?
11: Well, we've had a string of pretty strong numbers, and we are looking to see whether that continues or whether some of that was, for example, a pull forward of hiring reflecting the World Cup, which led to really strong gains in leisure and hospitality, or whether we're actually seeing the labor market pick up a little bit.
10: Tomorrow, consumer confidence numbers come out. What are you expecting there?
11: Yeah, consumer confidence has been low. There are different measures, but they're both low. And, you know, that reflects that consumers are feeling the pinch on purchasing power from inflation. We are now at a point where wage growth isn't keeping pace with inflation, and consumers are actually seeing a reduction in purchasing power, and that hurts.
10: And how much of that is to do with the sort of ebbs and flow of the Iran war?
11: A lot of that has come from the spike in energy prices associated with the war. But we are also seeing a firmer trajectory of underlying inflation or core inflation that's been running above 3%. And that's, you know, well above the Fed's target of 2%. That is a tax on consumers.
10: Julia Coronado is founder and president of Macro Policy Perspectives. Thank you, Julia.
11: My pleasure.
10: Shoppers spent more than $24 billion during Amazon's Prime Day sales period last week. That's according to Adobe Analytics, which says those sales are more than 9% higher than last year. Many shoppers were early bargain hunting for back-to-school items like kids' clothes and buying everyday household goods, such as personal hygiene products. Retail sales figures for May, released earlier this month, showed consumers continuing to spend at a rate outpacing inflation, likely buoyed by bigger tax refunds. Fund. A disclosure, Amazon Business is a marketplace underwriter. Let's do the numbers. Amazon is up more than 4% in early trading. The Dow is up 403 points. That's 0.8%. The S&P is up 1%, and the NASDAQ is up 1.5%. The 10-year Treasury yield is up at 4.377%.

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1: Many changes to state and federal programs kick in on July 1st, including major shifts to federal student aid due to the Trump administration's overhaul of higher education financing. Low-income students will gain expanded federal support for career and technical training, but for the first time, new graduate students will face strict limits on how much they can borrow from federal government for their college education. From GBH in Boston, Kirk Carapazza reports.
2: In September, Bella Ramirez will become the first person in her family to attend graduate school. But this spring, the aspiring lawyer crossed Harvard, Georgetown, and Columbia off her list after learning new federal loan caps would leave her family on the hook for more of the cost.
3: I emailed them and I said, hey, because of these new restrictions, this is no longer seeming like a possibility.
2: Ramirez ultimately chose Cardoza School of Law in New York City, where a scholarship kept her borrowing within the new federal limits.
3: Had they not given me that package, I almost certainly would not be able to go to law school this fall.
2: Beginning next semester, new graduate students in programs such as law and medicine will be limited to $50,000 a year in federal loans, with a lifetime cap of $200,000. Josh Ferris is a research and policy analyst for Leadership Brainery, a Boston-based nonprofit focused on expanding access to graduate school for low-income students. Ferris says Massachusetts could be hit especially hard because it leads the nation in graduate degree attainment, with about 23% of adults here holding an advanced degree.
4: And that's compared to the 13% on average nationally. And so our state will be particularly impacted for lots of industries that particularly require have graduate degrees.
2: Massachusetts is among two dozen states challenging the policy in federal court. And last week, a judge temporarily blocked the administration from enforcing the lower federal student loan limits. But that ruling only applies to people pursuing graduate degrees in nursing and other healthcare-related fields. Supporters argue the higher limits will finally pressure colleges to control their cost and protect students from taking on excessive debt. Preston Cooper is a senior fellow working on higher education policy at the American Enterprise Institute. He says the answer is for colleges to lower tuition, not for taxpayers to provide unlimited lending.
5: Up until this year, institutions had really no incentive to control tuition because they could always just hike their tuition and push students to borrow more from the federal government.
2: Cooper points out that nationally, most graduate students do not borrow above the new caps, and he sees the policy as a common sense way to stop giving blank checks to expensive institutions. For high-achieving, low-income students like Bella Ramirez, though, the new caps are narrowing their options for law school.
3: At this point, it feels very pay-to-play, and maybe it was always that case, but this seems like a much louder message.
2: As she gets ready for the fall semester, Ramirez would like to see the government take a different approach, one that expands support for low-income students trying to earn graduate degrees and boost their career prospects. In Boston, I'm Kirk Carapazza for Marketplace.
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10: It is coming up on 8 o'clock. You are listening to the Local News Hour from KPCW. I'm Grace Dorfler. Let's take a quick look at the lost and found. Tessa found a big, fluffy white dog on Annie Oakley Drive on June 28th. She dropped that dog off at Summit County Animal Control. If you lost the dog, you can also call Tessa, 561-346-1749. Julie lost a Utah driver's license on the 26th at Kimball Junction near Maxwell's. If you found that license, call Julie, 435-513-5027. And Brett lost a Hammerhead bike computer on June 14th at Jeremy Ranch. If you found that, call Brett, 435-901-2774. As always, you can find our full list of lost and found items at kbcw.org. So if you and your belongings need to get reunited, head on over there to our website. We will have the local news hour up in just a few minutes. But first, some national headlines from NPR.
11: Live from NPR News in Washington, I'm Corva Coleman. The U.S. Supreme Court is issuing opinions today. This morning, the justices declined to take a case that President Trump very much wanted them to hear. He wanted them to throw out a New York jury's finding that he sexually abused writer E. Jean Carroll. The high court has declined to do so. Trump was ordered to pay $5 million in damages in the case. President Trump is saying there will be a meeting tomorrow in Qatar, but it's not clear that Iran will agree. This comes as the ceasefire between the U.S. and Iran grew shaky over the weekend. Iran fired on Gulf neighbors, and the U.S. struck Iran. Jake Sullivan was the national security advisor to former President Joe Biden. He says there is a lack of clarity on the memo of understanding President Trump signed with Iran.
12: The flare-up over the weekend, I think we'll see something like it going forward, but we'll also see both sides scrambling to try to keep it from becoming the war that we saw a couple of months ago. Both sides are going to want to try as much as possible to keep the ceasefire in place, even though from time to time we will see these kinds of strikes.
11: He spoke to NPR's Morning Edition. Stocks opened higher this morning as Comcast announced plans to split itself into two separate companies. NPR's Scott Horsley reports the Dow Jones Industrial Average rose about 260 points at the start of this holiday-shortened trading week.
13: Investors cheered Comcast's decision to spin off its entertainment division into a standalone media company. Comcast will retain its cable and wireless connectivity business. The new company will get NBC, Universal Studios, the Peacock streaming service, and the network of theme parks. The company says it believes the split will give both parts of the business more flexibility to grow and invest. Samsung is teaming up with another giant South Korean company to build a half-trillion-dollar computer chip factory. The move is part of the massive worldwide investment sparked by demand for artificial intelligence chips. Asian stocks were mixed overnight, down in Seoul, but up in Tokyo, Hong Kong, and Shanghai. Scott Horsley, NPR News, Washington.
11: Big changes will kick in for the federal student loan system this week. NPR's Corey Turner has more.
14: The changes come courtesy of last year's One Big Beautiful Bill Act and kick in Wednesday, July 1st. Among them, Republicans created two new repayment plans, and they'll be the only options for new borrowers. The Biden-era SAVE plan is also being shut down. The millions of current borrowers still in SAVE will need to choose another plan, or they'll be automatically moved into what is arguably the least flexible option. There will also be a big change for graduate students. Once allowed to borrow as much as they needed, most will now be limited to $20,500 a year. Only students in a handful of professional fields, including dentistry, podiatry, and medicine, will be able to borrow up to $50,000 a year. Corey Turner, NPR News.
11: You're listening to NPR. It's been more than 4 days since twin earthquakes rocked Venezuela. There was a strong aftershock today. The government says more than 1,450 people have died. Tens of thousands of people are missing. Parts of northern Venezuela are flattened rubble. Rescuers still have little equipment to help find survivors. In the U.S., more than 60 million people are under heat cautions. Today, areas from Kansas to Michigan will get temperatures of 100 degrees or hotter. Meanwhile, the extended heat wave in Europe is now being linked to hundreds of deaths that occurred over the past several days. Esme Nicholson has more from Berlin.
15: The World Health Organization says that as of Sunday, more than 1,300 excess deaths have been recorded in Europe since June 21st, underlining that heat stress is a silent killer. It warns that European homes, workplaces and schools are not built to withstand extreme heat and calls for action across the continent to safeguard against temperatures that are rising at twice the global average. In Germany, two forest fires have broken out in regions with a high density of unexploded ordnance, one of them still contaminated with World War II ammunition. In Poland, the entire railway network ground to a halt, leaving passengers stranded on broken-down trains. For NPR News, I'm Esme Nicholson in Berlin.
11: The knockout round has started at the World Cup. Canada advanced yesterday by beating South Africa. Today, Brazil plays Japan, Germany plays Paraguay, and Morocco plays the Netherlands. 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
10: It is 8:06. Good morning. You are listening to the Local News Hour on this Monday, June 29th. I'm Grace Dorfler, filling in for Leslie Thatcher on the show this morning. It is a chilly morning in Old Town Park City. Partly cloudy skies and 40 degrees with a high of 66 this afternoon. We should see more sunshine through the rest of the day. It's 45 degrees and sunny in the Heber Valley with a high of 72 this afternoon. With details about the weather forecast across the Wasatch Back is ABC4 meteorologist Cedric Haynes.
17: Happy Monday, KPCW listeners. It's time for your forecast for this Monday. Boy, are we waking up to some chilly conditions out there. We've got a couple of valley rain and, yes, even high mountain snow showers rolling through. Those will last for a few hours during the morning. Then we should dry out by mid-morning into the afternoon hours. More sunshine returns as well. Temperatures will climb into the mid-60s there for us in Park City today. We'll look at high temperatures in the low 70s in the Heber Valley. And yes, these temperatures will be running about some 10 to 15 degrees below average for this time of the year. Now, as we make our way into your Tuesday, we're going to be looking at partly cloudy skies. Again, a very slim chance of a spotty shower rolling through, but overall, I think we're dry. Temperatures climbing into the low 70s up towards Park City. We'll be in the upper 70s in the Heber Valley. As we make our way into your Wednesday, look for lots of sunshine, a few high thin clouds out there as well. Temperatures, once again, warming into the mid to upper 70s for us in Park City. We'll be climbing into the low 80s in the Heber Valley. But you'll notice during this time a brief little bit of a warm-up each and every day with just a mixture of clouds and sunshine. The winds will start to pick back up again as we go into your Wednesday, Thursday, and Friday. So that's going to lead to that elevated, if not critical, fire danger threat returning to the state. So again, high fire danger as we get towards the second half of the week. But we do expect to see more sunshine in place, and that means mostly sunny skies for your Wednesday, Thursday, and Friday. Again, high temperatures in the upper 70s in Park City. Will be in the low 80s in the Heber Valley for your Wednesday. We'll be around 80 for a high temperature in Park City on your Thursday afternoon, with highs around the mid-80s in the Heber Valley. And then as we get towards your Friday, mostly sunny skies, but the heat will be on. Low 80s for us in Park City for high temperatures. Will be in the upper 80s in the Heber Valley. And right now, the all-important 4th of July forecast on Saturday looks like lots of sunshine, highs in the low to mid-80s in Park City, and highs around 90 in the Heber Valley. Let's look at your latest forecast for the Wasatch Back. I'm ABC4 meteorologist Cedric Haynes.
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10: In terms of traffic across the Wasatch Back, things are moving relatively smoothly so far this morning. I'll let you know if that changes over the course of the next hour. There are some minor slowdowns to report in areas that you might expect. If you are driving eastbound on I-80 towards the US 40 exit to go towards Heber, there's some minor delays there. Additionally, in Wasatch County, there's a little bit of a slowdown along Deer Creek Reservoir. That's on northbound US 189. Apart from that, as I say, things are moving relatively quickly across the region for the moment. Coming up on the Local News Hour this morning, first we will hear from the Wasatch Fire District Chief Eric Hales and Fire Warden Troy Morgan. They have the updates on fireworks bans across the state ahead of the July 4th holiday and other fire safety updates. After that, Recycle Utah's Chelsea Hafer and Kim Flores, the founder and owner of Fulfilled, a sustainable store in Summit County, will join the show to talk about plastic-free July. And just a note that Recycle Utah is a financial supporter of KPCW. And finally, to round out the hour, Marge Bowen, the co-president of the Midway Art Association, has a preview of this week's Midway Plein Air Paradise, a painting competition and tradition in Wasatch County. After that, stay tuned for Mountain Money at 9 o'clock. Kevin and Roger will speak with Matt Reschke of the Pizza Yard about his unique approach to selling pizza and creating a space for friendship. Then they will speak with Scott Linzer of Skyworks, the company that's putting on the drone show in Park City for the 4th. He will discuss the entertainment drone industry and share what it takes to put on a drone show that will light up the Park City skies on July 4th. That is all coming up on the Local News Hour, and after that, on Mountain Money at 9 o'clock. 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We'll be right back.
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10: It's 8:11. You are listening to the Local News Hour from KPCW. I'm Grace Dorfler, filling in for Leslie Thatcher. The Park City Council approved an 18% pay bump for itself and the mayor in a split 3-2 vote Thursday. KPCW's Christine Weller reports the raises are part of the $240 million fiscal year 2027 budget.
20: After months of conversation, community pushback, and a course correction, Park City Council members settled on a salary bump in next year's budget, but not unanimously. The pay hike passed 3-2 Thursday as part of the city's $240 million fiscal year 2027 budget. Council members Ed Parisian and Bill Sirocco voted no. Parisian felt the raise was too high, even at 18%.
21: Well, if I don't feel comfortable getting the raise, I might as well vote no on just a little bit of raise, because it still was over the number that I thought I was signing up for.
20: At 18%, council member salaries will rise from nearly $29,000 to over $34,000. The mayor's salary will increase from more than $55,000 to almost $66,000. The increase replaces a May 21st ordinance that more than doubled council and mayor salaries. Sirocco voted no on both raises. He's advocated for a pay bump of no more than 10%, arguing the position is a service rather than a full-time job. Council members Tana Tolley, Molly Miller, and Diego Zagara supported more hefty increases. They said the current pay limits the job to wealthy or retired people and requires a more than 40-hour work week. Due to split opinions on raises, the council agreed to revisit the issue this fall. Parisian said the process will involve public feedback. Park City Municipal is a financial supporter of KPCW. Christine Weller, KPCW News.
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10: It's 8:14. You are listening to the Local News Hour from KPCW. I'm Grace Dorfler. Well, joining me in the studio are leaders from the Wasatch Fire District. We have Fire Chief Eric Hales and Fire Warden Troy Morgan here in the studio with me. Good morning to you both.
0: Good morning, Grace.
3: Good morning, Grace. Thanks for having us.
10: Thanks. So we are just a few days away from the 4th of July, and fireworks, as I understand, are banned everywhere in Wasatch County, in towns everywhere. Chief, could you start out and share a little bit about, you know, what, why this ban is so important?
0: Well, yeah, last week was quite a week for Wasatch Fire District and our county. It started actually the Friday before when we went into stage one fire restrictions in Wasatch County. And then as the week progressed, we started hearing rumblings that the state was going to move to stage two fire restrictions. And then when the governor had his news conference, he basically issued the statewide ban on fireworks. And he did give municipalities an option of designating areas to light off fireworks. So in Wasatch County, we have seven municipalities. So we reached out to all the legislative bodies to try to determine what the best approach would be. Several of them, such as Hideout, Independence, Interlochen, they never allow fireworks anyway. Mm-hmm. But those other ones like Midway and Heber, you know, we worked really closely with the mayor and councils to determine whether or not we could identify areas we could safely let off fireworks. Mm-hmm. And ultimately, we decided with those groups that there was no area to do that.
10: Yeah, and that includes the professional fireworks show that Midway usually puts on even.
0: Yes, and that was early on. And speaking with the leadership of Midway City, you know, Midway is growing so rapidly, and there's so many new developments popping up very close to that venue of Memorial Hill that we had to look really closely at that.
10: Yeah, you don't want to take any chances.
0: Not at all.
10: And what are the penalties if you violate the ban?
0: Right now, it's Class B misdemeanor, so it's up to a $1,000 fine and up to 6 months in jail. You know, and yes, there's going to be an enforcement piece to that, and we're working really closely with our law enforcement partners of both Heber, Midway Police, as well as the Sheriff's Office. Mm-hmm. We actually have a meeting this afternoon with Sheriff Rigby and Chief Sever on what the best approach will be.
10: Mm-hmm. Makes sense.
4: I think the other thing people need to realize is it's not just a fine and or jail time. If they do start a fire, they will be held liable for any and all suppression cost and any damages related to the fire, which we know these catastrophic wildfires can be in the tens of millions of dollars. So it's really just not worth taking the chance.
10: Yeah, and it's not just a little $1,000 fine either. No,
4: you're going to be held responsible for all the suppression cost that it takes to put out the fire.
10: Wow, yeah. So be safe out there, everybody.
0: Yes, definitely.
10: I want to talk a little bit about Heber City. There was some back and forth. There was an emergency meeting on Thursday where they thought about doing fireworks and then they walked it back. Could you maybe share a little bit about what was kind of happening behind the scenes?
0: Well, what was going on there? Because like I said, last week was very dynamic. I believe that the day of that meeting was actually the same day as Governor Cox's press conference. Mm-hmm. And as you know, I like how the city got together and they were able to get the council members and the mayor together to discuss. And we did have city staff look for areas within the city limits that we possibly could use or ignite, you know, consumer fireworks. And what happened was, as we identified places we were comfortable with, both of which the areas were either with the county event center or the school district, mm-hmm. neither of which were under the auspice or control of the city. So as we discussed that, and then we also knew that if we were the only area to light off fireworks in the Wasatch back, we would have had a lot of our friends and neighbors from surrounding areas coming into our area. And logistically, that could have been very difficult for us mm-hmm. all, from public works to law enforcement to the fire district. So
10: yeah,
0: we ended up banning all fireworks.
10: Understood. Now, that being said, people might still be seeing fireworks stands around town. Why is that the case?
4: So legally, they cannot ban the sale of fireworks. Mm-hmm. So like the governor said at his press conference, that we want to make sure we're supporting small business and stuff like that. We don't want to hinder anybody's livelihood, for sure. Mm-hmm. We understand that it's an impact, but legally you cannot prevent the sale of fireworks. And like the governor said, if you go out, buy the fireworks, there's other times, you know, New Year's Eve, that can be, you can discharge fireworks. He also did say that, you know, if we needed to do something in November, I don't know if that'll be the case or not, but yeah, so don't be too hard on the fireworks stands. They a lot of them have contracts and have to be opened, mm-hmm. you know, due to their contracts.
10: Yeah, so people can still buy them. They just can't set them off until it's safe to do so.
0: At least in Wasatch County.
4: Yeah.
10: Yeah. Now, I believe a firework ban is kind of the default, except around holidays like the 4th and Pioneer Day. So what will happen for Pioneer Day later this summer?
0: I think that is still yet to be determined. Obviously, you know, yes, we've had a few, you know, a little cooler temperatures and a little moisture come through. I do not think that's done enough to make a difference or move the needle at all. But it is something that we continually look at. That's one of the reasons why we initially didn't go into stage one fire restrictions as early as, say, Summit County. As we were continually working, we met as a command staff with our folks to determine every week, you know, what's our next step and should we move into those restrictions. And once we did, and we worked closely with Forestry, Fire, and State Lands and the state forester, and we went into the stage one, and shortly after we were in stage two.
10: Yeah, so tell me a little bit about what else is banned now that we're in stage two besides fireworks.
4: So with stage two fire restrictions, no open flame at all. You can't have any campfires outside. You can't do any like charcoal burning. It has to have a valve that you can turn off the flame pretty much. So any liquid propane, fire pits, barbecues, they're allowed. You can't weld or grind in any outdoor areas with dry vegetation. Spark arresters have to be put on, chainsaws, motor vehicles, which typically those have. No smoking outside of your vehicle, no parking on dry vegetation.
10: Okay, anything that could throw a spark?
4: Yes.
10: Yeah.
4: Anything that could cause a fire.
10: Makes sense. How dangerous are conditions in Wasatch County and the Wasatch Back overall right now?
4: Lower elevation in your lighter, flashier fuels is extreme right now. Mm-hmm. It's not going to take much to get a fire started and going fairly quickly. Your higher elevation, obviously, and your heavy timber and stuff, we're still seeing some good fuel moistures up there. So, but it's the lower elevations that are a concern for us right now.
10: Yeah. Chief, could you maybe speak, or either of you, could you speak a little bit to what kind of work goes on behind the scenes heading into a really busy fire season like this one? Like, what kind of coordination do you do with state and federal agencies, other fire districts?
0: Well, whether it's a, you know, extreme fire year like it is this year or just a normal year, every year we prepare our crews for wildland season. It's unfortunate, but we do have several wildfires in Wasatch County every year. It's just a given. So we ensure that our crews receive their annual certification, their red card training. We ensure that all our agreements with our neighboring partners, with Forestry, Fire, and State Lands, the surrounding fire districts, we have those mutual and automatic aid agreements all set. And then we actually begin with some training evolution, so we make sure that we are ready when it does happen. Mm-hmm. So pretty much that's how we spend our spring every year. Mm-hmm. And this year we're ensuring that if on red flag days we're trying to upstaff and put an additional engine in service during the daytime hours, mm-hmm. to kind of help not only patrol but help with those firefighting resources so we can increase our staffing.
10: Okay.
4: We also have a fuel management crew that we train up and get certified for wildfire. So when they're not doing project work, they can assist on these high fire days. And, you know, if we do have a fire, that's a few more bodies that we can pull and utilize.
10: Makes sense. Yeah. What about for residents? Like, what's the best way for them to know what the current restrictions are, what the danger is out there?
0: The biggest thing is to stay informed, and to, you know, we put information on our website, we put information out on social media, but also we Chief Morgan and his seasonal staff and our other prevention staff have worked you know quite a bit with HOAs and various private homeowners to help educate them. Because as we go into the fire season, we want to ensure that everyone is prepared. Mm-hmm. And we can prepare by making sure that our homes are ready, that we're clearing up vegetation, we have a defensible space around our homes, especially those homes that are in within the wildland urban interface. Mm-hmm. And that's why we employ a seasonal chipping crew to kind of help not only private residences, but these HOAs with some of this fuel management and fuel mitigation projects that they have.
10: Mm-hmm. Like, I've seen you doing a lot of outreach in Hideout, for example, where all the homes are really in that wildland urban interface.
4: Yeah.
10: Yeah.
4: Yeah, so we try to get out and just do a lot of education, like Chief Hills was mentioning. And, you know, we do offer that chipping program. It's a free service to anybody that lives in the wildland urban interface areas. We encourage people to go on our website, sign up. We'll send a crew out there and we'll, you know, help them. We felt like as command staff that, you know, we can preach all we can, but we really want to help mitigate the situation. So Chief Hell's credit, he was able to secure some funding and implement this program.

0: ensure that you're getting timely information. Mm-hmm. You know, one of the things that we will ensure is that in an emergency, we will get those alerts out on those platforms. We'll get them out on social media. We'll also get them out through you and mm-hmm. with KPCW, because, you know, you guys can really help us get that message out there. So I think with that collaborative effort, mm-hmm. We can get inform the folks within our surrounding communities.
1: Yeah, and I believe the link for that Everbridge sign up is on the county's emergency page.
0: Absolutely.
1: Yeah.
0: Yeah, for Wasatch County.
1: Are there other steps that you recommend locals take? I don't know if it's packing a go bag or, you know, doing other things to be prepared in case of emergency this season.
0: Yeah, absolutely. Being prepared, like you're preparing your home for wildfire, making sure you have defensible space, getting the dead and down vegetation from around your homes. We also want you to prepare to ensure that you have a 72-hour kit mm-hmm. and you have those important documents, medications, and so forth that you are able to leave. We, like many agencies, follow that ready, set, go mentality. So, you know, the ready piece is when you're preparing, you know, not only your home, but all your belongings. Set is once you've received the alert, you're preparing to leave. And then go is just immediately go. Mm-hmm. And if you can be ahead of the curve and not have to have the law enforcement or the fire officials come through and have to kind of force you out, if you can actually leave when the order's in place, it makes it so much easier for those of us responding mm-hmm. to those areas to focus on the task at hand and not have to, because life safety is our number one. So if we can remove that component of it, then we can focus on fighting the fire and protecting the homes.
1: Yeah. Any other preparedness tips you would add?
2: No, that's pretty much it. Just clearing that vegetation, you know, around the structures is crucial. I always tell people, you know, help me help you. I want to make sure we can do everything we can to protect your home, your structure. We understand how important it is, but we also need to look at that life safety, especially for the firefighters. So the more you can do before a fire comes, the more we're going to be able to do to protect your home. So.
1: Makes sense. Well, heading into the holiday weekend, any other reminders you want to leave residents with?
0: Well, the biggest thing is we hope that everyone follows the fireworks ban and finds other ways to celebrate. We understand that, yes, we are coming up on the 250-year anniversary of this country, and celebration is a huge part of it. If we can just incorporate all the pieces that involve family, friends, neighbors, and the celebrating, and just leave out the fireworks piece, I think we'll have a very wonderful and fantastic holiday weekend.
1: Sounds good. Well, thank you both so much for being here this morning.
0: Okay.
2: Thank you for having us.
1: We've been talking with Fire Chief Eric Hales and Fire Warden Troy Morgan from the Wasatch Fire District. 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We'll be right back after this.
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1: It is 8:31. You are listening to the Local News Hour from KPCW. I'm Grace Dorfler, filling in for Leslie Thatcher this morning. In the studio with me are Recycle Utah's Chelsea Hafer and Kim Flores, who's the owner and founder of Fulfilled, which is a sustainable lifestyle store here in Summit County. Good morning, both of you.
5: Good morning.
6: Thanks for having us.
1: Thanks so much for being here. Chelsea, I want to start with you and hear a little bit about Zero.

0: a waste Wasatch back. I understand this is kind of an effort to live more sustainably. Can you kind of give an overview of what this group is all about?
1: Yeah, so it definitely was a huge partnership. Kimberly and I and some other really involved people in the community who have experience in zero waste initiatives across the country have been talking about this, I feel like, for at least a year now. I think really what pushed us off to get this really started was when the Zero Waste Forum came here in April, and we wanted to really have something that we could offer to Summit County Wasatch Back residents after the forum left, because I think that started a lot of momentum. So we just had our second meeting a week ago, and we are super excited. We have some really, really engaged people with really cool backgrounds. We have people with all different sorts of sustainability backgrounds. So we're really trying to get people interested in doing zero waste in their own personal lives, and then also doing community-wide initiatives that we're all working on together. So there's been really cool discussion, and we'll talk more about what our meeting will look like for this next month. But there are free meetings, and anyone who's interested in learning more about zero waste anywhere on your zero waste journey, you can check out our website, because we'd love to have people from all different kinds of experience levels with waste.
0: How can you sign up?
1: You don't need to sign up. You can just show up at our meetings. They're all on our website, recycleutah.org/zero waste.
0: Nice. And how often do you meet?
1: We're meeting once a month right now, and we're still figuring out what the structure looks like. So far, we've just been kind of discussing what we want our community initiatives to look like, discussing different personal challenges that we've had. Last month, before this meeting that we had last week, we invited people to do kind of a waste audit of their own trash can. What kind of stuff is going in your trash can? Specifically, what kind of plastic waste are you generating? And then bring that to the group, because some people might have ideas on how to reduce that, how to avoid that. And they did. I mean, people are so creative with the ways that that they're avoiding waste. We have a woman who's an artist in our group, and she just fully got rid of her trash can. And so she has this little basket of tiny pieces of trash that she's trying to find homes for, because she is not putting anything in the trash. And if she can't find a home for something, she's putting it into art that she's making. So, yeah, people are really creative, and I think that's a really cool part of this group, is everyone has an idea that you've never thought of how to reduce your waste at home.
0: Yeah, crowdsourcing sustainability.
1: For sure.
0: Love to hear it. You mentioned plastic waste. That's a great segue to talk a little bit about plastic-free July. Kim, could you talk maybe a little bit about how did this get started, this plastic-free July movement?
2: Yeah, secondary to our favorite Earth Month in April, and Earth Day is plastic-free July. It's like our big holiday at Fulfilled Lifestyle Co. And it really is an opportunity for people to rethink what they're using in their life. For those of us, you know, more sustainably minded, we're in full on zero waste groups, but for others, it gives us an opportunity to really think how single-use plastic plays a role in their everyday life. So this was started by an Australian woman, I think, 7 or more years ago. Now we have 170 million people from 190 countries taking part. And the impact, as you can imagine, is huge. Mm-hmm. So we're asking people to just rethink things. And it can start small with things that you use every day. Mm-hmm. Your coffee cup, bringing a reusable one. Your water bottle, remembering to take your reusable bags to the grocery store. Refusing plastic straws. 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So, one good way, again, is to do that waste audit at home and find those pieces. Like, is there another alternative that I could use instead of this? And so Plastic Free July just kind of gamifies that process. Yeah. So we've actually created a Plastic Free July bingo. You can find a bingo card at Recycle Utah or at Fulfilled Lifestyle Co. And once you get a bingo, you can bring it in for 20% off, because going plastic-free is really one of the reasons why Fulfilled Lifestyle Co. exists. We offer most everything that's on that card, from swapping to a safety razor or swapping to a bar instead of liquid soap, coming in for a refill, again, refusing those single-use items that I just mentioned. So, mm-hmm.
0: I know your professional life is kind of centered around sustainability and reducing waste. When people come in and you're chatting with folks about like kind of starting down this path of sustainability, what are some of the ways plastic shows up that is maybe more like most surprising, or people don't realize how big of an impact it has to have that much plastic?
2: Yeah, that's a great question. I think one thing that we are very clear on is that we want to welcome everyone, no matter where they are on their journey. So if you've walked in and you've never heard of a zero-waste lifestyle or what it even means to be sustainable, we're there to help educate people on those small swaps that they can make. So some people I ask, well, where do you want to start? What do you think the problem is? And some people are like, oh my gosh, the Ziploc bags. Mm-hmm. Or, oh, we go through so many paper towels. And I'm mm-hmm. like, well, let me show you a reusable option for those things. And I think we talked about this in the zero waste group. It's those pieces that when we're not actually feeling prepared, that's when plastic waste kind of pops in and like, oh, well, now I'm here at this event or I forgot my cutlery. So different ways like that. We just want people to have an alternative, to have a way, and we want to offer the solution for when someone is interested in moving towards a more sustainable lifestyle, that they have a place that's local where they can go, not only for ideas, but for actionable steps.
0: How big of a deal is plastic pollution?
2: Well, you know, I don't know, Chelsea and I, we can talk about this, but there's something like 10 billion metric tons of plastic that's been created, and the plan is to continue to keep making plastics even the more people are moving away from it. And a majority of that has been landfilled. 12% has been incinerated, and the rest of it makes its way into the ocean. So plastics is one of those really hard to recycle things, and I know Chelsea knows that through and through.
1: Yeah, so plastic, it doesn't go away. If you recycle it, you can recycle it. Most of it you can't recycle. And then you recycle it. And then the hard thing about plastic is the quality degrades a ton every single time it's recycled, if it's even recycled. Mm-hmm. And so, yeah, every piece of plastic that's ever been created is still around, which, you know, yeah. We just have no idea what the long-term effect is on our bodies, on the environment. It just hasn't been around very long. So. Mm-hmm.
2: And we know now, you know, we found it more and more studies. We have it in our blood. We have it in our brain. We have it in our placentas. We have it in our, you know, snow on top of remote mountains. Mm-hmm. We know that microplastics, which obviously what sheds from plastic, is a problem. And I think there is some confusion because plastics are made from so many different chemical makeups that people mm-hmm. see that chasing triangles stamp that's been stamped on their piece of plastic and think, oh, this must be recyclable. But really all it tells you is what the chemical components of that plastic is. Mm-hmm. So not all things that have that chasing arrow symbol are recyclable. In fact, we mentioned, you know, some plastics are. There's a hierarchy of plastics. And HDPE, you think those really hard jugs, your milk jugs, things like that, that is like that's the top of the list of can be recycled, but it just gets downgraded. Once it's recycled, it just gets made into less and less plastic mm-hmm. until you get to the point where you've got your soft film or your single-use water bottles, those things. Mm-hmm. All that stuff is good for is waste energy at that point.
1: Wow. And you think about plastic bags, and yeah, maybe they're all number four, but the amount of different chemical compositions of LDPE is, there's thousands of different makeups of it, so you can't even try and begin to like recycle, sort it into what the specific kinds of LDPE are. So yeah, I think something else I'll mention while we're on this is just none of us are perfect. Kim and I both use plastic. You can't avoid plastic. It's really, really hard. But what we're here to encourage people to do is think about what's the easiest. Mm-hmm. And if you know what plastic waste is making up your trash or recycling bin, what's the most that you're making? What's the most volume? And there's definitely solutions for, I would say, at least 3/4 of it. So that's no one in our zero waste group doesn't use plastic completely, but we're all trying, and we're all trying to help each other move the needle a little bit.
2: There's definitely no shame. No shame here. I mean, we are in an economy that's just not meant to be circular.
0: Got it. Yeah. And you kind of alluded to there's a bingo card for people who want to get started with this. Where can people find that bingo card?
2: Yeah, soon I'm going to have it on the website. We have hard copies at Recycle Utah and Fulfilled Lifestyle Co. Yeah, go in, make a bingo and bring it in, and you can get 20% off.
0: Excellent. In other plastic-free July festivities, Chelsea, could you tell me a little bit about a film screening for people who really want to double down on their plastic knowledge?
1: Yeah, we have a film screening of The Plastic Detox on July 22nd at 6 p.m. at the Santee Auditorium. We are really excited. I've actually never seen the film, but Kim has seen the film.
2: This is the first plastic documentary that I've ever watched where I was crying happy tears at the end. And so this documentary is actually focused on infertile couples and their journey from removing plastic and other harmful chemicals from their life, and then the outcome of this, I think it's like a 90-day detox.
0: Oh, cool.
1: So, yeah, we would love for people to join. Again, you don't need to sign up. It's free. And we'll have a short little discussion after there. But that's going to be our Zero Waste Wasatch Back meeting for July. Again, July 22nd. And the details are on my our website, recycleutah.org /events. But we'd love people to join, and you can learn a little bit more about plastic.
0: Fantastic. I wonder what you would say to listeners who might be feeling a little bit overwhelmed, like, oh my goodness, there's so much plastic in the world. Where would you recommend getting started? You've talked a little bit about, you know, like Ziploc bags, things like that.
2: Yeah, start with what you're using every day. Again, I always suggest people start with an audit. Pull out your trash bin, pull out your recycling bin, find out what you make the most of, and make it a game. What is it that I can get rid of? Again, I pointed to the easiest ones, your coffee mug, you're bringing your water bottle, bringing your own bag to the grocery store. Those are low-hanging fruit that I think people can start there. And I think with swaps, once you make one and that becomes kind of routine in your home, it's very easy to make the next one. Mm-hmm. I say start in one room. What do you want to do? Is it a kitchen? Is it your bathroom? And, you know, I started in my bathroom, started mm-hmm. with my toothbrush, and then my first swap was solid bars. So everywhere mm-hmm. is a solid bar. There's no, even though I sell liquid, you know, non-toxic household cleaning and personal care products by the ounce, everything in my home is a bar. So that mm-hmm. was an easy one, you know. And then it was the toilet paper I use, getting, you know, bamboo or recycled paper toilet paper so it doesn't have the PFAS in it. And then mm-hmm. it was the safety razor. And then it was menstrual products. I mean, you can just, once you make one swap, it's very easy to see that you can make the next one. And in a lot of cases, you are spending a lot less money when you're focusing on reusables rather than disposables.
0: Yeah, makes sense. And it sounds like, I mean, I know you are, Chelsea, but it sounds like you also, Kim, are really passionate about educating people. And when people have questions, it sounds like you are both good resources.
2: Yeah, absolutely. You can reach out to Chelsea or I. Hit us up on Instagram, DM us, walk in. We we love talking about waste and how to not create any.
1: You can bring a bin of plastic to Recycle Utah, too. Most of it, at this point, we can divert from the landfill. So if you have questions about specific plastic items, whether it's foam or plastic bags or straw, whatever, we can take almost everything at Recycle Utah if you do have that in your trash and you're trying to divert it.
0: Fantastic. Well, we're just about out of time, but is there anything either of you would like to add about plastic waste before I let you go?
2: I think the biggest thing is we're not here to shame you, and you shouldn't shame yourself. I think that as long as you have the intention of doing better, all you can do is, did I make the best decisions today? Yeah. And I think you start there.
1: Yeah, it's the small swaps. And stop by Fulfilled if you haven't been. It's an incredible store, and it makes it so easy for people.
0: Sounds good. Well, Kim and Chelsea, thank you so much for being here.
1: Thanks, Grace.
2: Thanks so.
0: We've been talking with Chelsea Hafer from Recycle Utah and Kim Flores from Fulfilled Lifestyle Co. 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We'll be right back after this.
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0: It's 8:45. 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I'm Grace Dorfler, filling in for Leslie Thatcher. Summit County is renaming Tech Center Drive, with new development coming to Western Kimball Junction. KPCW's Connor Thomas reports council members are sticking with residents and rejected the developer's suggestion.
4: Summit County council members say they're sticking with Nordic Drive, residents' top choice in a survey about renaming Tech Center Drive. The previous development agreement for some land west of the Kimball Junction Library set the area aside for tech offices. But now Six Ridge Partners, formerly Dakota Pacific, will build housing there. Summit County and High Valley Transit are contributing taxpayer money to the project, since it also includes a new transit center and other civic elements. The company is calling its project Altus Park City. It suggested the road name Altus Way, which Councilmember Tanya Hansen shot down Wednesday.
5: With how controversial this development has been, I am not interested in naming it Altus Way at all.
4: Thousands of county residents signed a petition aiming to block the development at the ballot box last year, the culmination of several years of lawsuits and heated debate. That was before the state legislature stepped in and effectively rezoned Six Ridges land to move the project forward. The public hearing and vote to make the Nordic Drive name official has not been scheduled yet. Summit County is a financial supporter of KPCW. Connor Thomas, KPCW News.
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0: It's 8:47. Good morning. You are listening to KPCW Park City. I'm Grace Dorfler, filling in for Leslie Thatcher on the Local News Hour. Well, on the phone with me is the co-president of the Midway Art Association, Marge Bowen. Marge, good morning.
7: Good morning, Grace.
0: Thank you so much for being here.
7: Yes, thank you for having me. How's this sound? Okay?
0: It sounds great. You are here on the show, and Midway's annual Plein Air Paradise is underway. I understand the exhibition part starts tomorrow. So I guess for our listeners, could you maybe start by sharing a little bit about what plein air means?
7: I would be happy to do that. Plein air is French for painting in the open air. So artists like to stop on location and paint, because what they're doing is they're capturing the true essence of natural light, shadow, and atmosphere. So there's no better learning of that than to be outside in the moment, because the shadows and the light changes so very quickly. So it kind of forces artists to really fine-tune their skill by putting what they see on canvas.
0: Very cool. And so this has been kind of a longstanding tradition in Midway. How long have you been involved?
7: I have been involved for about 6 years, and the Midway Art Association, especially Plein Air, was started back in 2004 by Suzette Gertsch and her friends, and then that progressed until about 2012, and Renata Riggs was running the association. It's a nonprofit association, and Jerry Waterworth and Norma Bergner joined at that time, and then they kind of took over and ran it until last year, so Ginger Shell and I became co-presidents in 2026. Mm-hmm. And this is a volunteer-run event, and it's about a two-week event. And we have artists coming from all around the country. This year we have 134 artists.
0: Wow.
7: And that's about as much as we can handle, because once these artists are out on location painting, they bring all of their art, whatever they've entered. We have many different competitions in that two-week time for artists, and they can join what they want, basically. But anyway, they bring it all into Midway Town Hall, where it's on display, and then for sale, as you said, starting tomorrow evening at 6 o'clock.
0: Wow. So 134 artists, are they all amateurs? Are there any professionals? Like, who all takes part?
7: The majority of the artists are professionals. There is an amateur division, but the majority are professionals, and very renowned artists from 9 different states this year, the furthest being Hawaii and Florida. Mm-hmm. But we have about 20 local artists from the Wasatch County and Midway Heber area, and then we have more from the Wasatch Front, Ogden to Santaquin. We get them from all over. This is Midway, the Plein Air, the Midway Wasatch Plein Air Paradise, is actually really well known in the artist community. We have wonderful prizes and awards for them, and they love coming to our beautiful valley as well, of course.
0: Yes. Yeah. And there's no shortage of subjects to paint in the Heber Valley. Could you tell me maybe a little bit about what kind of categories artists compete in? I know there's different Heber and Midway paint outs and things
7: exactly.
0: Like that.
7: Yeah, we start with what's going on right now is the main, we call it the main competition. And artists can turn in 4 different pieces of art that they are painting in either Wasatch County or even Summit County. So that's the whole region that we allow them to paint when they compete in the main competition. And then we have the nocturne sunrise, so they can paint either a sunrise or a sunset. And that gets judged. All of these competitions get judged. That gets judged on Wednesday. Tomorrow, the main gets judged. And then we have the Heber paint out, and that they are painting on location east of Provo River in the Wasatch County, and then or in Heber. And then we have the Midway paint out, where they're painting somewhere around Midway. Mm-hmm. And that each one gets judged by a judge, and then they're awarded different prizes and things like that. And then it culminates on July 4th with what we call the quick draw. Now, that's not a competition. What happens with the quick draw is we invite about 32 artists to come and set up outside around Town Hall, and they are painting something from a photograph, more than likely. Not always, but usually it's from a photo, and they're starting with a blank canvas, and they have to finish with that piece of art framed in 2.5 hours.
0: Wow.
7: So it's wet paint, and we take those pieces of art into Town Hall, hang them on a grid, and then we auction them off. So it's a very popular and big auction that we have on July 4th after the quick draw painting.
0: Wow. Are there rules about what kind of medium you can use? Like, I imagine oil paint maybe would not be such a good idea for this.
7: Oh, no. The majority are painting with oil.
0: Really? I thought it...
7: Oh, yes.
0: Wow.
7: Yes. No, they're painting with oil, pastel, mm-hmm. Acrylic. There's some acrylic, but the majority is oil. But there's some artists start with acrylic and then layer oil paints on top of that.
0: Wow.
7: We also have watercolor, mm-hmm. and then we do have some ink art as well. This year, we have kind of a tile mosaic art just being displayed that's beautiful. So, you know, it's fine art, so that's going to be a little different than... when I say fine art, what I'm talking about is artists that have some experience and training with art. There aren't many amateurs, so that's why the majority are very experienced artists and have been selling art, and that's what we consider professional.
0: Wow, that's remarkable. And here's me thinking oil paint took, you know, 2 weeks to dry or something, so I should come down to Midway and learn more.
7: Oil paint does take longer to dry. But when you're outside with the elements, it can dry faster, and the paint can be wet. We have to be very careful when they turn paint in from these competitions because they are wet. But they dry as they hang there, and then you can spray a finish on them too. And yeah, it's quite exciting.
0: Now, I know that you're an artist yourself as well. Do you ever compete? Will you compete this year?
7: I actually did. I entered, and I entered one main in the main event. And then we do allow artists to submit. If they're in the main event, which they have to be to compete, then they're able to bring in what we call two studio paintings. And those are paintings they may have done last year at another plein air in Utah or somewhere around the country. So it's something they've painted in their studio and is dry for sure.
0: Okay.
7: So those are all displayed. We have quite a few of those displayed right now.
0: Wow. This sounds like a little bit overwhelming, but a lot of fun. For our listeners who aren't artists, how can they get involved and see the art and maybe buy some art?
7: Yes. Well, I want to thank our many volunteers. As I said, this whole event is volunteer driven, and the whole Midway Art Association, including myself, is volunteer driven. And so we have about 50 to 90 volunteers, and we take as many volunteers as we can get. And because we don't require that you're there so many hours, we just take what you can give. And so a big shout out to our volunteers. They're wonderful. Gail Gorga has been the volunteer coordinator. She's done such a fabulous job. So other than that, we love you to come in and view the art. And it's very important of a location that you're familiar with. It just adds such a beautiful element to your house. And we all love living here, whether it's in Park City or Heber or Midway. We love where we live because we live in a very beautiful, special place. And so to capture that on canvas and bring it into the house is an exciting thing to do. We have many, many patrons, and we are so grateful for our consistent patrons who come in and spend thousands of dollars every year. For people that don't want to spend that much, though, art can range anywhere from you know, you have to consider when pricing art that the frame costs something, the paints cost something, and then the time to create the art costs something. So art can range anywhere from $275, $250 up to thousands of dollars. Mm-hmm. We do have a silent auction, so that's exciting for people to come around and put their name in on the many paintings that we have in the silent auction. And that can be a real affordable way to get art. But the other art is equally as affordable when you consider what goes into it.
0: Yeah, makes sense.
7: So tomorrow night, starting at 6 p.m. to 9 p.m., that's when our open house happens. And consumers or people in the valleys can start coming in and looking at the paintings and start purchasing them. That runs through July 4th.
0: Mm-hmm. And that'll be in downtown Midway?
7: That's at Midway Town Hall. Very. Right on Main Street. Yep.
0: Yeah. And just in our last couple of minutes, I want to move on and talk a little bit about the Midway Art Association. I know some of the proceeds from this week's competition and sales go to the Art Association's work. What other things do you do besides the plein air paradise?
7: You know, we're all about supporting art and supporting artists in the learning of creating art. And so anyone can join the Midway Art Association. I joined 6 years ago as a very, very new artist. That's not true. I probably actually joined about 10 years ago as just having taken my first oil painting class at the Kimball Art Center.
0: Wow.
7: And we hold member meetings several months during the year where we have artists, very experienced artists, demoing. And we do that both on Zoom and in upstairs in our studio in Town Hall, Midway Town Hall. Mm-hmm. And so it's a great community of artists that support each other. We hold workshops throughout the year sometimes. But our big thing is the plein air because it's such a big event. And, you know, before we're done, I really want to give another great thank you and shout out to our sponsors. We do have wonderful companies and individuals that sponsor a plein air, including the Grand Hyatt. Mm-hmm. And then Walmart, CVS, the Center B&B in Heber Valley Railroad, Seuss Cookies, and several framing companies, and then other companies like Gamblin, who is a paint supply company, and Blick. So I just wanted to thank them. But yeah, this is a great organization. We're so friendly. We love artists new and experienced to come in, and everyone learns something in our meetings. So it's a great organization. We have a little over 100 members, I do believe, but it grows every single year.
0: Wow, that's great to hear. Well, it sounds like it'll be a really fun and busy week ahead.
7: It'll be very busy because we're there all day tomorrow, well, from 9 to 9. And then we're there from 8 to 6 o'clock Wednesday, Thursday, Friday. And then on the 4th of July, we get there nice and early, about 7:15, to stamp the canvases of the artists participating in Quick Draw, and we finish about 4 o'clock on the 4th.
0: Wonderful. Well, that is all we have time for today, but Marge, thank you so much for joining the show.
7: Thank you, Grace, for the invitation. It's been great to be on.
0: Thank you. That was Marge Bowen, the co-president of the Midway Art Association. 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We will be right back.
8: 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The Eating Establishment has been a proud supporter of KPCW since the very beginning. 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The Eating Establishment has a roof to keep you dry, food for you to eat, and cocktails for your personality.
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11: Live from NPR News in Washington, I'm Corva Coleman. The U.S. Supreme Court has issued several key opinions today. One of the most eagerly awaited has been a decision on whether President Trump can remove a governor from the U.S. Federal Reserve. Trump wants to fire Lisa Cook, the first black woman to serve as a Fed governor. The Supreme Court justices said that for now, Trump cannot do this because he didn't give Cook the appropriate opportunity to respond to charges around his attempt to fire her. Trump accused Cook of fraud, an accusation that she denied. However, in a separate but related opinion, the Supreme Court decided the president can fire members of independent government regulating agencies. This case involved Trump's firing of a member of the Federal Trade Commission, Rebecca Slaughter. The decision was 6-3. It broke along ideological lines. This decision could shift more power away from Congress and toward a president. And in another decision, the U.S. Supreme Court upheld a Mississippi law that lets election officials count mail-in ballots that are postmarked by Election Day but arrive up to 5 days later. NPR's Ashley Lopez reports it's a loss for the Republican Party, which brought the case.
12: 18 states and territories have these grace periods for voters casting their ballot by mail. About 30 states in total have these rules for at least overseas voters, which include members of the military. This wiggle room provided to voters has historically allowed them to get their absentee ballots counted in case there are any issues with the Postal Service or other issues. But ahead of the 2024 election, the Republican National Committee and the Trump campaign argued Mississippi's law violates federal laws because it extends an election day set by Congress. Justice Amy Coney Barrett disagreed with plaintiffs and wrote, quote, "The electorate's choice is made when voting is complete, not when ballots are received." Ashley Lopez, NPR News.
11: Syria is condemning Israeli military fire in two areas of the country's south where Israeli troops occupy territory. Israel's military says it killed, quote, "several terrorists" after its soldiers came under attack. Reporter Itai Stern has more.
13: Israel says its troops came under fire in two incidents over the weekend inside what it calls a security zone, where its forces are holding Syrian territory. The military says soldiers returned fire. In one incident, an Israeli military helicopter struck the area to support the troops, and in another, it killed several armed militants. Syria's state news agency says there were no casualties from the attacks. Syria's foreign ministry, however, condemned Israel's incursions and shelling, saying they violate Syrian sovereignty and territorial integrity. Israel, which took control of areas in southern Syria in late 2024, said its aim is to prevent threats near its border. For NPR News, I'm Itai Stern in Tel Aviv.
11: You're listening to NPR News from Washington. Venezuela's government says well over 1,400 people have been killed by last week's double earthquakes. Tens of thousands of people are still missing. There isn't enough heavy equipment to help lift tons of rubble to free people trapped in building wreckage. A multimillionaire has backed off his claims that China is funding opposition to his data center project in Utah. NPR's Jeff Brumfield has more.
14: Canadian investor Kevin O'Leary is best known as a member of the cast of Shark Tank, but he's also tried to build a massive data center in Utah. After he ran into local resistance, he went on cable news to accuse several organizations and individuals of being paid by the Chinese government. One of them was Gabby Finlayson, a Utah native.
15: I think it's difficult for some of these folks to fathom the idea that real people wouldn't just say, like, "Thank you, Kevin O'Leary, for ruining our environment." So it has to be China.
14: In a post on X, O'Leary now says he has no evidence that Finlayson or others are funded by China. Fox News has also issued an apology for allowing him to speak about it on their programs. Jeff Brumfield, NPR News.
11: New federal data show that 5 million people have dropped their insurance under healthcare.gov. This comes after premium costs doubled on average this year for ACA enrollees. President Trump has picked a former Oklahoma State Trooper as his nominee to lead ICE. Lance Schroyer is a top advisor to Homeland Security Secretary Mark Wayne Mullen. The agency says Schroyer is already overseeing immigration enforcement. I'm Corva Coleman, NPR News.
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17: Welcome to the June 29th episode of Mountain Money. I'm your co-host, Kevin Kennedy, and I'll be joined by Roger Goldman, our other co-host, in just a few minutes. We have a great show for you this morning. We'll speak with Matt Reschke, owner of the PT Yard in Midway, and learn why he chose a 120-year-old brick house to open his restaurant in. Then, no fireworks, no problem. Scott Linzer from Skyworks joins us. Skyworks will be doing the Park City Drone Show, and Scott's here to tell us a bit about the show and some other uses for those drones. Stay with us. We'll be right back after we pay some bills.
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21: Good morning. Thanks for having me.
17: Right on. So what originally brought you to Utah and what made it feel like the right move at this point in your life?
21: I came out to Utah for college, and my first job after graduating was in Salt Lake. And I met my wife, Jessica, in school, and we never really expected to stick around in Utah, but it kind of just sucked us in. And I was working in advertising in Salt Lake, just always dreaming of, I mean, we're doing backyard pizzas, pizza parties all the time, and just dreaming of the day when I could open a pizzeria. And so we were looking, you know, at the avenues, I don't know, Salt Lake is so cutthroat. You couldn't ever kind of find real estate. And I stumbled upon this 120-year-old brick building in Midway that kind of fit the bill for what I had dreamed of as a pizzeria.
17: And were you just driving around Midway or were you specifically looking
21: at Midway? Just, you know, sometimes while at work, disenchanted by copywriting, dreaming of the day I could open, you know, be looking at commercial real estate listings. And Midway had kind of been on the map. It's so beautiful.
17: Oh, yeah.
21: We had catered a pizza party there 14 years ago when we originally had our pizza truck. And that night, you know, the sun hitting Timpanogos, everything was so green. I was like, wow, this place is magic. And so it kind of always been in the back of our heads as a place that would.
17: So what surprised you the most about living in Utah so far? Don't say the smoke in the air.
21: Well, I mean, honestly, moving out of Salt Lake and up into the mountains, I think the first thing that really stood out was how easy winters were, because you could see blue sky every time you walked out your door. And, you know, I love the seasons. I love the snow. I love it all. And I think Utah just has everything so close. You've got adventure. You've got a great food scene. You've got...
17: Where'd you grow up?
21: I grew up in a small town in Colorado.
17: Okay.
21: And it's about the same size as Midway, but has way less going on, and it's just so isolated. And so I think moving to Midway really felt familiar as far as size goes, but still had access to everything we needed.
17: Nice.
22: Okay. So
1: obviously you've had a thing for pizza. How long has that been going on? And is that just one of among many things you like to cook, or has pizza been the thing?
21: So pizza really started as a social thing. My wife and I got married before a lot of our friends did in college, and nobody wanted to hang out with the married couple. And so I just started making pizza to lure my friends over. And it just, you know, I just kept like perfecting it and perfecting it. And I graduated from the home oven to like cooking pizzas on the grill to then when we decided to do the pizza truck one summer in college, I bought an oven, a wood-fired oven, and that was kind of my insurance where I was like, you know, if this doesn't work, at least I have a pizza oven that can go in my backyard. And so, you know, pizza kind of – I'm the kind of cook who just loves to make magic happen without much of a plan. One, because it's lower pressure, because if it doesn't work, you know, I was just cooking with stuff from my fridge. And two, if it does work, you're a genius. And pizza really is the perfect vehicle for anything. And it's if you can start out with a great crust, and then, you know, you can really look like a genius in a lot of ways.
17: So in college, you had the food truck. You went to farmers markets. And you, as you just said, you didn't have a plan. And you went around the farmers market, from what I understand, buying the fresh produce and making pizzas out of that.
21: Yeah, we would have a very loose plan. You know, I'd pick up salami or prosciutto, and then we'd get to the market early and just kind of walk around and be like, oh, those peppers are so beautiful, like purple bell peppers, or this was like pre-kale, like pre-kale explosion, where there was one farmer who was growing curly kale, and he's like, you should try to figure out how to put this on pizza, and we did. And yeah, it just really, I think it was just a fun challenge, and just really felt natural to, I guess, a lot of the pizza, my pizza heroes are all kind of farm to table. Like Chris Bianco is kind of the OG, the godfather of this farm to table pizza movement. And then Sarah Minnick at Lovely's 50-50 in Portland is kind of the queen of going to the farmer's market every day. In Portland, they have an incredible farmer's market every day. And she would just go and nice. Be like, wow, that's a crazy mushroom, and that's this crazy thing I've never heard of. How would that go on pizza? And go back to the shop and figure out how that goes on pizza. And so that was just kind of the farmer's market 14 years ago as just a poor college kid. I think our original mission was just to show that you can make great food for pretty cheap. And then I really fell in love with the local food movement. We went to Communal in Provo. They would also host like a Wednesday farmers market just for a few of their farmers, just as a added bonus to give the farmers another opportunity to make some extra money. And they invited us to just be kind of the sole food provider besides the restaurant, because it was at their restaurant. And they would, at the end of the night, if the farmers hadn't sold everything, they would just buy everything that they had left and then figure out how to put it on their menu. And I was just so blown away by that. And really, that kind of got me started down this local food wormhole.
17: So it was intentional.
21: Yeah. I feel like it's kind of local food is kind of my new religion in a way.
17: So let's go back to the house in Midway. You looked at factories. You looked all over for different things. What about this 120-year-old house of all things for a restaurant struck you?
21: So really what we wanted to do at the Pizza Yard was make it feel like you were coming over to our house for pizza. Mm. You know, I did for 10 years, all of my pizza experience was just in my backyard. And it was just the opportunity to hang out with my friends and bring everybody over and catch up. And just I loved being glued to the oven and just bringing out pizza after pizza and, you know, putting crazy toppings on it and having everybody sit around. It's the perfect social food where you're just everybody grabs a slice and shares it. And so, you know, when we got to the point where my wife, Jessica, was like, you know, I think this is maybe too many pizza parties. We should. I wonder if you should try making money with pizza sometime. Yeah. And it was so weird the first time I had to charge people for pizza.
2: I'll bet.
21: Yeah. And so really just having this beautiful little home and kind of giving it this new life where when people walk through the door, it's like, hey, you can come to my pizza party whenever you want.
2: Yeah.
21: There was a point when mid-construction I was like, wait, am I literally just opening this restaurant for social reasons? Like, I started imagining just all of my friends walking through the door, all the new regulars we'd have, all the people we'd meet. And I was like, honestly, kind of.
2: Yeah, yeah.
1: So tell us a little about the range of pizzas that I would find on your menu, if you have a menu, because it sounds like it might be certainly not written in ink.
21: I mean, a lot of it's written in chalk, or a lot of it's just not even written. Honestly, so many people are like, do you have this kind of pizza? And I'm like, I mean, if you ask for it, we'll do anything for you. We keep our menu really limited so that, you know, I think as it's important to me to be able to have some things that customers can always expect to find. And as we've been open for about 3 years, and so that's kind of just formed itself. And we have your basics, margarita, just from request, we just have a plain cheese pizza on there and pepperoni pizza. And then kind of our standards are maybe the most surprising. And then the sleeper favorite is our green one, which has a pile of kale on it that gets crispy in the oven and an herby cream sauce that kind of evolves as the year goes, with whatever herbs are fresh and local. And like right now when our garden at the restaurant is going off, all of the herbs are just coming straight from the garden. And we make our sausage spices in-house and then take them over to Heber Valley Meats and they grind it for us. And we make we call it the sausage for the lady pizza because my kids would always say, for the lady. And so also there was a lady who kept like harassing us on social media because we didn't have sausage, like a sausage pizza when we first opened. So we finally put one on the menu for her. And then our hot honey is we pickle our own jalapenos and then it has cremonelli pepperoni. And that one is the best seller. Mm. And it's kind of, you know, honey on pizza is in vogue right now. And it's hard to not have on the menu. And then, honestly, you know, our pizzas are great. And you can find lots of great pizzas in Utah. But our salads are, I feel like, what really sets us apart.
2: Whoa. Lots of great pizza in Utah?
21: There's some great pizza in Utah.
2: There's a place down in Escalante at the, what is that? It's right next to the liquor store. Boy, that pizza is unbelievable.
21: I need to check it out. Yeah, for sure. I mean, there's like Centro in Cedar City. That's great. I mean, Matilda just opened here. We love them.
2: What about Il Villaggio? Down on
21: It's like kind of a classic. I actually haven't been there, but I've heard great things about that. The Feeny just opened in Orem. It's these guys from Brooklyn, and that place is ridiculous. But anyway, in the Heber Valley, and I mean just in Utah in general, I feel like it's hard to find a notable salad. Like it's a lot of just kind of replication of the same thing. We always have our kind of the cult favorite is our kale crisp salad. So Rustling Aspen Farm in Midway, I was just there this week and he said, this is the Pizza Yard area because it's just rows and rows and rows of kale for us. Wow. That he grows, you know, two blocks from the shop. And it has like a chili crisp and a classic kind of Caesar dressing and then sweetie drop peppers and local radishes and heaps of parm. And that like people just go crazy for that one.
2: So it's salad you can taste.
21: Yeah. Yeah. And then we always have a green salad. It's really easy to make great food when, you know, the salad was harvested 2 days ago from a moonshadow farm up the road. And, you know, you could just eat the greens by themselves and don't have to do much to it. But my chef, Christine, is just kind of this wizard at salad dressings. And really, the way that we do everything is we have, you know, whatever's in season, whatever the farmers have a ton of, or like bring it to us. And then we figure out how to put it on pizza or how we put it in salads. And that really makes it so that it's less about, you know, having a recipe and finishing the recipe, mm-hmm. but rather it's you just cook until it tastes good and then send it out into the world.
1: You know, the key to any great restaurant food is you got to start with the right ingredients. Talk to us a little bit about, you've talked a lot about where you're getting your vegetables, right? Let's talk about your dough. Mm-hmm. Show us the money.
21: So something so brilliant about living in Utah right now is that the best flour, some of the best flour in the world is right up the road in Logan at Central Milling. I have a bunch of pizza friends all over the country and a lot of them still use Central Milling, even though it costs an insane amount to get it trucked out to them on the East Coast, and all of the best pizzerias and bakeries on the West Coast use it. It's amazing when you open a bag of, we use Central Milling 00 organic, and when you open it, you smell it, and you realize this was wheat recently.
2: Yes.
21: And you can like smell that it was alive and it was a growing thing. And starting from that really makes it easy. And we always put a percentage of our old dough in it that kind of acts as our starter. We use a tiny bit of a traditional yeast just for consistency, but really it's flour, water, yeast and salt that makes it, and it at least rises for 24 hours, sometimes 48, 72, where it really develops a lot of that great flavor.
2: All right, I'm going to get specific with a pizza. I understand that if a new customer comes in and they ask for a recommendation, you suggest the margherita pizza. Why that pizza?
21: You know, you can't hide behind a margarita. Like, margarita is just so plain, so simple. Like, that's kind of the proof that it's a good pizza place. If you order the margarita and it's solid, you can put a lot of great toppings on a pizza and cover it up, and you can't hide behind like tomatoes, basil, and mozzarella. And so, yeah, I could eat, like, that's my death row meal, honestly, is just a perfectly done margherita pizza.
2: Well, you just mentioned that when you opened, you had friends coming in, you know, and they're your regulars. So you have a motto, we're all friends here. And it's very easy to say, right? But it's very hard to operationalize in a restaurant. How do you train and build a team that makes every customer feel that way time and time again?
21: I think for us, well, it's funny. We're all friends here kind of arrived out of, you know, if we wanted people to come over to our house for pizza or feel like they were coming over to our house for pizza, that would mean they're our friends. And Olive Garden had already taken when you're here, your family. And so I just like kind of jokingly was like, when you're here, your friends. And then I was like, actually, I kind of, we're all friends here. I kind of like that. And we ran with it. And I really, when we first opened, I didn't really have much staff. I wanted people to find us and see what we were doing first and

0: and really we're winging it a lot of time, but I'm always I'll like see my employees interact with customers and I'm like, wow, you guys are really getting it. And really just, it's so easy to do nice things for people and go out of your way to do a kind thing. And to, I've read this book called Unreasonable Hospitality by one of the guys who started like 11 Madison and a couple of those other, or a couple of those huge names in the restaurant industry that are all about just hospitality in its purest form, where you're just making people feel taken care of. And I love to, I think it's the funnest thing in the world when somebody's like, do you have this topping? And we're like, no. But. And then I, you know, we share a parking lot with the market in Midway. And so I'll just like sprint out the back door and just go and grab it and then just throw it on the pizza. So Christine, our chef, you know, she comes from the traditional restaurant world. She trained at the Culinary Institute of America and spent 20 years in a lot of high-intensity restaurants and in the Deer Valley system. And then she left to do her own thing and started catering. And then when we connected, she said, you know, this – she started working for us and said, you know, this really feels like I'm cooking for the love of cooking again and having this FaceTime with customers. And I think that just really, she has this magic about her where she's able to make our employees feel loved and feel like they have a life. And that really transfers over to our customers.
1: Nice. So, if someone is listening to this in another small mountain town, somewhere in the West, thinking, I want to do something like this, what's the one piece of advice you would give them about building a food business rooted in community and local sourcing?
0: I would say that there's do it because it's what it feels right to do. A lot of times I forget to talk about all of the crazy things that we're doing, how so many of the things we're using are organic, how far we go out of our way to source local vegetables, because it just feels, or I'm just doing it because it seems like the right thing to do. Mm-hmm. And that really makes it easy. And I think I am an open book, and I think if anybody wants to throw the love into making pizza for people, they're going to be successful. Yeah. And I think in any mountain town, it's great to, there's such great communities in these places. And really when we opened the doors for the first time and started, like, the number of neighbors who met neighbors for the first time, where I'm like, oh, you don't know them? You don't know them?
1: And then they
0: met, and now they're best friends. And Midway kind of hibernates in the winter, and you lose track of people. But being the place where people see each other was magical. And I think that can be replicated in any town, honestly.
1: Nice.
2: Okay, before we go, we talk to restaurant operators, and we can tell that their ambition is to create something that they can replicate, that they can have multiple outlets for. What I'm hearing from you doesn't really resonate like that. I'm not sure that you want to build a franchise model. Tell us where you see yourself in 5 or 10 years.
0: Can I say hell no? No.
2: Yeah.
0: No, everybody's always like, when are you going to open your next restaurant? I'm like, my next restaurant wouldn't be a 5-minute walk from my house. And it was never about opening multiple restaurants. The dream was to open this pizzeria. And, I've had a couple on separate occasions, some successful Utah restaurant chain owners who have been in the restaurant, and they kind of look around and they're like, I used to have this. Like, I used to, it used to be so small.

0: and it was so fun. And you could tell they just kind of missed. I don't know if they regret going so big, but just it's a different feeling. And I think that's really kind of reinforced for me how, you know, especially right now, I have two kids. They're almost six, almost eight. And just right now, I feel like I'm focused on making the pizzeria run smoothly and be a fixture in the community, and then have the time to just like be with my kids and involve them in everything and be involved in the community. Too involved in the community in the best way, and really just live a great life for the next 5 to 10 years in Midway.
1: Perfect. Hey, we just spent a few minutes with Matt Reske of the Pizza Yard down in Midway, where we learned we're all friends here. Anyways, Matt, thank you so much for joining us.
0: You bet. Thanks so much for having me.
1: Stay with us. We'll be right back.
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5: The 4th of July is traditionally associated with hot dogs, think Joey Chestnut, parade, and fireworks. But increasingly, communities around the country are turning away from traditional fireworks displays and harnessing the technology of drones. Indeed, the Park City display this year will once again feature a drone show by Skyworks. On the phone to tell us a bit about the technology behind the magic and to discuss the industry as a whole is Scott Linzer of Skyworks. Good morning, Scott, and thanks for joining us.
6: Good morning. Thanks for having me. I appreciate it.
5: Okay, Scott, give us a little bit about Skyworks. How long has it been in business, and what is the range of what the company does?
6: So Skyworks, and it's where we are now, has been around for 7 years. We are certainly one of the leading drone companies. We do over about 200 shows a year, ranging from the Super Bowl, college football playoffs, sporting events, obviously July 4th. But hey, we're even doing drone shows for gender reveals now. It's just crazy with what's going on. Our founder, Taylor, actually started out, who's a NASA rocket scientist back in the days, and then actually pivoted into drones 10 plus years ago. And really what you see now is kind of his vision of bringing smart tech and bringing smart creative and bringing smart thought into this innovative space, which is really what we call drone shows.
5: And what's been the growth pattern of the company? I know that drones are increasingly being looked at for these kinds of events.
6: Yeah, it's candidly just incredible, our growth. We're not a big firm. We really have about 10 people that kind of work full time, but it's just with the number of shows as well as the number of just people interested in the topic and what can be done, we've been growing by leaps and bounds.
5: And is the industry as a whole also seeing a similar growth pattern?
6: Yeah, it is. And, you know, based on research that we see or people push to us, we still think this industry is basically in its infancy. We think that, you know, really, if you look at forecasts, the industry will probably triple, if not quadruple, really in the next 4 to 5 years. That is how extensive we kind of see this opportunity.
1: Now, how fast can your drones go?
6: Speed-wise, we can go really up to about 20 miles an hour to transition into a show. They are weather rated as well, so we can fly in higher winds. We can even fly in rain. So they are tolerant to a lot of the things that can affect shows, including Park City or other locations. So we made a substantial investment in the drones for the safety of the drones, the quality of the drones, the ability to render the shows, but also the smallest things like weather and to make sure they can recharge fast, which these drones can. So just all sorts of little factors that go on really behind the scenes are really important to us.
7: Good. Yeah, my question was just about, you know, if the wind is 20 miles per hour, then you're fine.
6: Yeah.
8: So why do you think so many communities are looking at drone shows as an alternative or a complement to traditional fireworks?
6: You know, I'll give you, there's a laundry list of stuff, but I've never seen a higher demand for drones or drone shows like I've seen this year. I still get 2 to 3 calls today, which is almost a week before July 4th, just saying, oh no, my fireworks show, like I can't do it. The fire marshal said no. What am I going to do, et cetera? So, you know, let's take a, you know, really thoughtful, I love fireworks. Fireworks in drought conditions or in arid conditions really cause an issue. And I think there's so much in the news today that lead to some challenges with doing fireworks. And that's clearly been a trend that we've seen with other markets where they're saying it just doesn't make sense to do fireworks. Combine that with correlations to autism, PTSD, noises with dogs. You know, there's just sensitivities around fireworks that, frankly, drones just does not have. Drones are eco-friendly. These don't explode in the air. So that's number one. Number two, noise. You know, a drone sound like a swarm of bees. It's not a noisy event that's going to be picked up by neighbors for miles away. So you kind of combine that also with the risk of fire dangers and things like that. It's just the level of interest in drones here in 2026 is beyond what I've seen in the last few years.
7: So the fourth is, you know, as you just said, a very busy time. You mentioned a couple other events. What is it? Where's the trend of the new events? I mean, you just said gender reveals. Are there areas where people are just saying, well, I could do this as a drone show instead of all this other stuff I could do? Where's it going?
6: We think that it's going in a few different directions. So, you know, obviously corporate events, they do drone shows, you know, as well. Municipalities, obviously, like Park City getting into this. We've kind of got our start more in the music festival space of all things, doing it at large scale music festivals like a Lollapalooza or Coachella. They really got into sort of back in the earlier days, probably, of shows. But we were looking ahead to the future. And really what we think is that drone shows are going to take a form even into advertising. So what does that look like? Where I'm not just putting a billboard on the freeway, but I could actually communicate a message. I could actually fly a logo. I could fly a QR code. I could do something that's a little bit more innovative with drones than just putting a billboard on the road. And so we're starting to partner with brands and agencies that are saying, you know, what can I do that's not just cool, but how does it make it effective? How can I engage with an audience? And that's really where we see the market starting to pivot back to the growth we see in the years to come. We think drone shows are frankly going to be very prevalent in a lot of major type events where you're going to find people. And that's what really brands and agencies are starting to gravitate to.
7: Now, so I grew up in Connecticut, and the summertime, everyone's at the beach, all the towns, and airplanes would fly banners just down the coast, and everyone could see it. How far, if you did something like that with a drone show, how high could you go, and about how far away could people see it?
6: It depends. There's factors, of course, but really, what we do is we tell most clients that the optimal show flies at about 400 feet above the ground. We work with the FAA. We have a great relationship with the FAA to coordinate with airspace and their needs and aircraft to really make sure that the show is safe. But in general, it's about 400 feet above the ground that a show is flown. That is essentially parking a 30 to 40 story building in terms of a flight box in the air. So, and on a good day, the show could be seen for miles.
1: Yep.
6: These lights can be just incredibly bright. And so in good weather, which, you know, usually knock on wood, we hope for, it's really good visibility. But on average, maintaining a safety perimeter and all the things that are needed, you know, really a show that's 500 to 2,000 feet away is a really great viewing angle.
1: And now here's a wild idea. I remember people would propose marriage with sky riders, you know, with the smoke.
6: Sure. Yep.
1: Has anyone approached you to, you know, let's say you're with your
6: fiance? I probably get two calls a week from a groom saying, like, I'm not sure she's going to say yes, so I got to really do this big, right? And I basically say, maybe you want to save your money for the wedding, but I'm happy to have that conversation and do it. So, you know, the answer is yes. But, you know, what we also see...
8: She always says yes? No.
6: Well, we don't know. We'll find out. I mean, let's hope that, you know, in the reality of, you know, hey, I put some money into this. I really like you. You know, works well, right?
1: Yeah.
6: But, you know, we see it kind of, we're actually starting to work with other communities on some other fun concepts. And this is, all things came from my 11-year-old, who frankly is smarter than me. But he says, Dad, I love these shows, but wouldn't it be cool if kids could design graphics and have that be flown in drones? And so my 11-year-old came out with this idea, which we've used in certain communities, where they can engage a kids' coloring contest to actually have their winning bicentennial message or festival message actually flown in drones.
1: That's fantastic.
6: And that's kind of back to what can be done with drones is the creativity aspect where you actually can get the community engaged to actually draw imagery that is shown. And so that's kind of the fun things where it's not just pushing graphics or messaging, but it's actually engaging with the community and what can be done.
8: Now, you mentioned you're still getting calls from people who are asking you about July 4th. How long ago were you booked up for July 4th, and how many shows did... I think you might have mentioned this. How many shows are you doing around the country?
6: We're doing 14 shows, and we saw so much demand. We actually brought drones from other markets in Europe and Asia actually to satisfy the demand. So we had, so far on my count, we've had over 300 people, communities, private events say we want to do a drone show for July 4th.
8: And so how long ago were you sold out?
6: We were sold out about 3 or 4 months ago.
8: Yeah. And that's all right. Let's go down to, you've mentioned a couple things about the drones. Let's talk about the actual unit. Where are they manufactured? You know, how big are they? And how many will you deploy on a night like this here in Park City?
6: So we use different types of drones. The ones that in particular we use is a brand called Demoda out of Asia. And they have an unparalleled safety record. They are state of the art. And they fly every show perfectly, which actually was a complaint in the drone industry. Sometimes drones wouldn't launch or have a battery issue or things like that. These drones are just incredible in terms of flying a show. Every pixel in the air by a drone actually flies right on schedule as it should. It even says if a drone should fail, we actually have reserve drones that, welcome to the world of AI, that if a missing pixel is missing, a replacement drone will go and immediately launch and replace the missing pixel. That is how advanced the technology is. Part two on the safety aspect, the drones are about the size of my hand, not big, but if they ever did have a failure, again, they don't, they actually deploy a parachute and they float back down to Earth. So the technology, and this is why we made a substantial investment, the technology has really gravitated to make these shows better appealing for spectators, but safer. And that's really paramount for us.
1: And now if one show, let's say you're doing the Park City show and you might be over the... the wooded area. If one falls out of the sky and the parachute catches it, are you going to be able to retrieve that thing if it's the size of your hand?
6: Absolutely. It has a little GPS transmitter that actually says that even if I'm on a limb, I'm at this altitude, and literally a crew the crew's prepared to, for any of those situations. But in the drones are a program that if there's ever an issue, it has a return to home. And so that's number one. Answer number two, in Park City is no exception. We actually do a site test the day before. So the crew is there hours before, prepping the grounds, prepping the drones, scanning frequencies. There's a lot that goes on behind the scenes to make sure the show is just well executed and safe.
8: So how big is the crew that's going to be here in Park City? And when will they get here?
6: They will be there a couple nights before your actual show. So right around the July 2nd windows, won't have a crew. Approximately six people will be there, which encompasses two pilots and ground crew. And we also have what's called spotters, just making sure the drones, when they're up in the air, are safe. Nobody's in the flight box area, things like that, to make sure that we're doing this correctly. So that's in general what you can expect for a show. Transparently, we're flying 200 drones for this event, which is what I would say is on a good show. It's a good show size. We can do a lot of really cool designs with that. They'll render great. And your average show, you know, we're talking battery life is really what we max out on. What's the battery life of these drones, which is about 15 minutes. And in Park City in particular is where it's a really great launch location. So we're talking really almost 20 different images in the air that we'll be able to create for July 4th.
8: And with two pilots, that, of course, tells us that this is obviously largely automated.
6: Yes.
8: What do the two pilots do?
6: So a lot more than you think. So the reality is that they are in charge of basically the safety area to make sure the weather conditions are favorable, the launch locations are favorable, spectators aware. It's basically the management of really when we get a game plan, that is the game plan that's being executed. So there's sort of a pilot that's really in charge of what I'd say the external part of the show. Then there's a pilot who's responsible for the internal part of the show. What's interesting about drones is the drones will actually fire up really about 90 seconds before launch. And what's funny, what most people probably don't know, the drones don't have a program in that 90 seconds. They actually, seconds before they launch, get beamed a frequency that says, drone one, you're going to fly here, all the way through drone 200, you're going to fly there. And they literally get wirelessly sent the game plan, the flight plan. And that pilot's in charge of the actual drones themselves. And they basically, the technology in their software says, green, well received, got it, we're good to launch, et cetera, or red, hold on, like something's up. And that is literally what they are doing. So we have an external pilot of the show box and then internal pilot of the drones themselves.
7: Yeah. So what if somebody, let's say Park City in particular, wants to fly their own drone to look at the drone show? Mm-hmm. Could that mess it up, the frequency?
6: It could. It often does not. Okay. We to be very clear, we don't want people to do that.
7: Of course,
6: right? That is something that we feel strongly. Enjoy the show. You don't have to record it. We record the shows for you. We bring camera drones up, so that entire show for Park City will be recorded anyway. And it's higher quality than your kid's drone you have anyway. So we say, don't worry about it to do it. But the drones are actually sophisticated enough in the technology to deconflict with other objects, so whether themselves or with other drones in that. So the reality is that's where we just made an investment in that technology. But I would tell everyone in Park City, enjoy the show, take photos, do that, but we're going to have some really great renders of that show for you.
8: So now, obviously, you've got a set of, maybe it's not obvious, but there's a set of computer programs that are going to say, I want this drone to be at this height with this color and make this kind of move. Tell us about the process of developing that programming.
6: Yeah. So it starts out so basic. That's what's so funny. Usually it involves working with a client to say, what do you want to have? And the client will say, I don't know, I guess I want the American flag and maybe the 250 logo and maybe the park site, whatever that is. the designers of our staff will basically say, well, let's fill in the gaps. And really what we try to get to clients, drone shows are really about a story. It's a story in the sky. And we believe that story should be unique. And so really what we do is we storyboard for the client from image one through image 20, really what the vision board could be for that show. Client gets full feedback on all of this to say, I like this. Maybe this needs to be later. I don't like, cut it out, whatever. And then once the storyboard's aligned to, we then move to design. So we bring the, actually it's a design software that we use that actually is like Adobe Photoshop, but for drones. Mm-hmm. And it actually recreates the imagery in drones where again, the client then says, yep, I like this, change blue to yellow or red to blue, whatever that may be. And then the final output is actually a computerized rendering of the show. As if I'm in Park City looking at the show, I see the entire show computerized to music. We actually do a music track where the drones are actually coordinated to music. So if you have speakers or PA systems or a radio station that wants to play the music, the drones are actually all synced to the music. That's the rendering that the client gets. And that's the final approval process where they say, yes, this is the show I want. And then it moves into programming, of which then we actually program everything visually and everything audio into an actual program that's sent to the drones.
7: And do any of the pilots have to do anything at all manually?
6: No.
7: Wow.
8: Hopefully not.
6: Hopefully not. Now, with that said, sometimes there'll be a tree where we didn't expect a tree, or there'll be a branch where we didn't expect a branch, or maybe the wind changer or something like that. So the answer is that the pilot is in command and can make modifications. We actually have designers on staff always for all these shows that say, if I need to make a switch, I need this. And literally, it's all done electronically where a team is actually then working with that feedback and recreating a program file.
7: And they find that information the day before when they're setting up.
6: That's correct. So there's usually no surprises.
8: So without any spoilers, how different will this show be from last year's?
6: This will be noticeably different. Number one is that the drones themselves are new. So everything I've said before, the new technology is what you'll be seeing, which we're excited to showcase you guys. So that's number one. Number two is you'll see the show fly a bit faster.
8: Mm.
6: The drones do move faster than our last generation, which I think is good to see. And the third one is brighter. These drones actually will be brighter than the last show on an evening, so you have a little bit higher visibility.
7: Now, does the brightness take more battery life?
6: No, that was another part to this. It's about the same battery life as the last iterations. We can do more with it.
7: Okay, so how about, what would you like to see drones do, you know, for a show? You mentioned the proposal, the kids' schools. Thinking way, way, way, way out of the box. What would be an outrageous thing the drones could do?
6: Well, you know, it's interesting. What I want versus what the clients want are probably two different things, right? You know, but if you really look, you know, at the market, just in globally, is a 200 drone show is great. But you've got other markets doing 2,000 drones.
8: Wow.
6: 3,000 drones. I mean, they're just massive in terms of what can be done. So, you know, really what, you know, I want to get to is where we can do bigger, larger, more detailed, more advanced shows. And that's where I think we are going, but it's going to take some time to do it. But, you know, clients are writing me say, hey, wouldn't it be, I'm doing a launch for a champagne. I need a drone to, you know, drop a ball of champagne like on the crowd. I'm like, that is not safe. We're not doing that, right? So, you know, in terms of the future, I think the possibilities are limitless. And we're kind of looking to say, what's the right balance of the technology that designs really creating great shows, but make sure it's safe. You know, it's very cool to, you know, bring a drone to drop a bottle or bring a plate of food, whatever that may be. But that's not really where I think this goes. And I think really what we see, it's more eco-friendly, you know, shows that really can delight audiences. Love fireworks, don't get me wrong, but this is really the wave of the future.
7: Yeah, watching the Winter Olympics and knowing how fast downhill skiers go and seeing drones follow them.
6: Was that incredible?
7: Yeah. Incredible. The drone technology is so... I mean, that's what I mean. It's, where are we going next?
6: Yeah. Well, I think there's a show answer. There's a military answer. There's agriculture answer. I mean, I think we can all say this is something not going away anytime soon. But now it's really, how does this fit within our lives and our experiences? And, you know, I have a high quality drone. I love flying too. The imagery I get from a high resolution camera is just incredible. And, you know, it's a new level of, you know, being able to have experiences and capture them. And so, you know, it's just the space. I don't think it's ever going to be its full potential in the next 10 years. I think we're just going to keep growing within this.
8: Okay, we got a chance to spend some time with Scott Linzer of Skyworks. We'll all be able to see the work that they do this coming 4th of July above the Park City Mountain Resort. Scott, thanks so much for spending time with us.
6: Thank you very much, and happy 4th, everyone.
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7: Now, how's that for a show? And I don't know about you, but I'm really looking forward to Saturday's drone show. I'd like to say thank you to all our listeners for joining us this morning. We appreciate you. And a big thank you to our sponsors, without whom we couldn't bring you this show. Columbus Pacific Development with Pendry Residences, San Francisco Design, Alta Bank in Heber, and America First Credit Union. And of course, we'd like to thank our guests. We spoke with Matt Reschke of the PT Yard down in Midway, and Scott Linzer of Skyworks. You'll see some of his handiwork on Saturday night over at PCMR. Next week on Mountain Money, we have author Lee Steinberg. His book, The Comeback, a playbook for turning life setbacks into victories. Lee Steinberg was the model for the character Jerry Maguire, you know, of course, the movie Jerry Maguire. So if you like that movie, tune in next week and hear all about his Lee Steinberg's book. 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
12: Live from NPR News, I'm Lakshmi Singh. The U.S. Supreme Court says Lisa Cook can keep her job as a member of the Federal Reserve's governing board, at least for now. NPR's Scott Horsley reports the decision is a setback for President Trump.
13: In a 5-4 ruling, the high court said the president failed to give Lisa Cook due process when he tried to fire her from the Fed board. The attempted dismissal was part of a broader campaign by the president to bend the central bank to his will in hopes of forcing lower interest rates. While the decision was made on narrow procedural grounds, Chief Justice Roberts wrote, the Fed was deliberately designed to be insulated from political pressure to help prevent the kind of economic panics that were common before the central bank was established. That carve-out for the Fed is in contrast to the Supreme Court's general direction of giving the White House greater control over agencies that were once considered independent. The High Court ruled 6-3 today the president can fire a member of the Federal Trade Commission, reversing a precedent that had stood for nearly a century. Scott Horsley, NPR News, Washington.
12: In a GOP setback, the high court upheld a Mississippi law allowing election officials to count mail-in ballots postmarked by Election Day but received up to 5 days later. And in a case over geofencing, the court is restricting use of the new law enforcement technique that allows police to tap into giant tech firm databases to see who is near the scene of a crime. An administration program to build new kinds of nuclear power is reaching a critical deadline. Here's NPR's Jeff Brumfield.
14: Last year, President Trump announced he wanted three new experimental nuclear reactors up and running by this July 4th. Reactors that use a different kind of fuel.
15: Do you remember gobstoppers? Are you familiar with what that looks like?
14: Rita Baranwal is chief nuclear officer at a company called Radiant. The new spherical fuel looks like a nuclear gobstopper. It can resist meltdowns. But to get the reactors running, as NPR has reported, Energy Department officials slashed hundreds of pages of safety and environmental requirements. Despite those cuts, Baranwal says the new reactors are safe.
15: I feel that everyone is operating with safety first and foremost on their minds.
14: So far, two companies have already turned on their reactors. She says she hopes to have Radiance powered up by the end of the summer. Jeff Brumfield, NPR News.
12: Well, as a country celebrates its 250th birthday, a heat wave is expected through the holiday weekend. NPR's Chandelise Duster says millions of people will be affected.
16: High temperatures in the 90s to low 100s combined with humidity can make temperatures feel like 115 degrees. National Weather Service forecaster Brian Putnam says those gathering outdoors should remain cautious at night because there may be little relief from the heat.
17: We're particularly concerned just with the higher amount of outdoor activity. People just want to get out and celebrate, and it's going to be potentially dangerous.
16: Officials are warning people to stay hydrated and remain in air-conditioned areas. Chandelise Duster, NPR News.
12: This is NPR. Changes are coming to the federal student loan system this week, NPR's Corey Turner reports.
18: The changes come courtesy of last year's One Big Beautiful Bill Act and kick in Wednesday, July 1st. Among them, Republicans created two new repayment plans, and they'll be the only options for new borrowers. The Biden-era SAVE plan is also being shut down. The millions of current borrowers still in SAVE will need to choose another plan, or they'll be automatically moved into what is arguably the least flexible option. There will also be a big change for graduate students. Once allowed to borrow as much as they needed, most will now be limited to $20,500 a year. Only students in a handful of professional fields, including dentistry, podiatry, and medicine, will be able to borrow up to $50,000 a year. Corey Turner, NPR News.
12: Bill Maher is this year's recipient of the Mark Twain Prize for American Humor. Last night's star-studded event put a spotlight on the political drama surrounding the venue itself, the Kennedy Center. NPR's Frank Langfitt reports.
19: Trump is chairman of the Kennedy Center board. His name was on the building, too, until a couple of weeks ago when a federal judge ordered it removed. During the ceremony, actor Woody Harrelson, a close Maher friend, referred to the venue as the Trump Kennedy Center, then corrected himself. "Oh, right, we fixed that," he said. "Not that you'd be able to notice." Harrelson was referring to the tarp that continues to cover the building's facade, making it impossible for the public to see Trump's name is gone. Trump did not attend the ceremony. Last year, Trump hosted Maher at the White House and signed a long list of things he's called the comedian, including low ratings, lightweight jerk. Frank Langfitt, NPR News, Washington.
12: It's NPR.
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21: 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Thank you for doing your part to keep Heber City safe. Heber City is a proud supporter of KPCW. This hour of programming is brought to you in part by the generosity of our Broadcasters Club. KPCW would like to recognize Broadcasters Club members Michael and Janet Feely, Craig and Terry Foster, Al Galick and Susan Rao, Ed Gadecki and Betsy Wallace. 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
0: What is up, everybody? It is Monday, June 29th of 2026. It is a cold but beautiful morning here in Park City. I'm Jack Footer, a.k.a. J-Foo. I'll be with you here this morning. We got lots of awesome stuff going on. You heard NPR News at the top of every hour. We got the weather. We'll have PSAs. We'll have the Lost and Found. We'll have sports updates to see what's going on in the world of sports. But most importantly, we're going to play some music. So if there's any songs you want to hear, the digits to type in to call or text is 435-655-8255. Again, that's 435-655-8255. If you have a song request. And you can also do that, call or text that number for traffic updates as well. Doesn't look like there's a whole lot of smoke in the air as of now, but that smoke could get worse as the day goes on, so just be aware of that. There are many fires burning within the state, unfortunately, and we hope those get sorted out and contained as soon as possible. We're wishing everyone the best with that. But let's take a look at the weather and see what's going on. Right now, it's 51 degrees here in Park City. Today, the high is 65, so a chilly day today. Low of 37, but we're going to creep up as the week goes on. High of 70 tomorrow and a low of 40 with partly cloudy skies is what we got. And then Wednesday, 77 and a low of 45. And by the 4th of July, we're going to be at 86, so it's going to be a hot one for our 4th of July. Heber Valley, folks, you're at 53 degrees right now, 72 for the high and 37 for the low today. 77 for the high and 39 for the low tomorrow, and 83 for the high and 45 for the low on Wednesday, all days with partly cloudy skies, 15% percent chance or less of rain. And for your 4th of July, it's going to be a hot one too. You guys love 88 degrees. So going to be a cold day today, but a hot one as the week goes on. We're jumping into our music for today, and here to kick it off, this is a good one. This is The Cure with In Between These Days.

0: The Good Old Days from the Revivalists here on KPCW. Before that, we had The Cure with In Between Days. Tune in to This Green Earth tomorrow morning, as This Green Earth hosts will talk about everyone's favorite creatures, insects and reptiles. First, they'll dive into the world of cold-blooded with Professor of Biological Sciences and Anthropology from the University of Southern California, Craig Stanford. Stanford has gone from the deep forests of Africa studying primates with Jane Goodall to studying the world of reptiles and amphibians. Then, they learn more about the pages of his latest book titled Cold-Blooded Murder, Reptiles and Amphibians on the Brink of Extinction. Then, they go on an insect safari with science author Marci Patlak. Patlak shares more on the recent scientific findings that reveal there's more to the inner lives and behaviors of insects than we ever thought possible. All of that and more is on This Green Earth, which is this Tuesday morning, tomorrow, starting at 9:06, following NPR News, right here on KPCW Park City.
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2: 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Recreation, Arts, and Parks Cultural Grant supports organizations that enrich the overall quality of life for residents throughout the county.
0: We're jumping back into the music here, my friends, and starting us off is going to be some Rat Boys with Penny in the Lake.

0: Yeah, so this one coming up here to the station today. Thought I'd play it for you guys. That was Counting Crows with a classic. That was around here. Before that, Jeff Crosby with I Miss You, But I Never Want You Back Again. And we started off with Rat Boys and Penny in the Lake. It's time for the Lost and Found. It's the bottom of the hour, so it is time for it. The Lost and Found, Lost and Found, Lost and Found. It is time for it. The Lost and Found. Ba-dow, ba-dow, ba-dow, ba-dow, ba-dow, ba-dow. All right, here are the Lost and Found items on this round of the Lost and Found Report. First up, we have Chrissy Dias. She lost a brown wallet. The wallet contained a Lagoon Pass, credit cards, and money inside. Lost at the Trailside Playground on the 28th of the month. 802-236-0601 is the number to call if you've seen her brown wallet. Then next, Laurel First. She lost some sunglasses. They are women's prescription sunglasses that have turtle shell frames and are in a black case. They're lost at the Park City Transit Center on the 28th of the month. 801-891-9414 is the number to call. Sorry, my brain wasn't processing that. Sorry, folks. Then last but not least, Finley McLay, she lost some gold-framed Oliver Peoples sunglasses. They were lost in New Park or at Willow Creek Park on the 28th of the month. 206-247-0790 is the number to call if you've seen her sunglasses. And for all the lost and found items, or to submit one of your own if you come across an item or lose one yourself, head on over to our website, kpcw.org. We're going to dive back into the music, starting off with a classic from Chicago. This is Saturday in the Park, right after this.
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0: Lovely, lovely set of music. The Wallflowers with One Headlight. Before that, Death Cab for Cutie with Soul Meets Body. And Chicago with Saturday in the Park. Lovely set of music there, as I said. But I want to hear from you. If you have any songs you want to hear, 435-655-8255 is the number to call or text. If you have a song request or a traffic update in and around town, taking a quick gander at the UDOT camera, not seeing anything right now, but do be aware, as you're always going through 224, 248, and some of the other roads in and around town, just of the ongoing construction for that bus rapid transit on 224. Lanes always are shifting. They're, you know, tearing up the roads in certain areas to lay down pavement and other things for, you know, that bus rapid transit and other road issues. So just give yourself a few extra minutes, no matter where you're going.
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0: We had a great match in the first knockout stage match of the World Cup. I'll tell you about that and the what's going on in the World Cup in the sports update right after Heavy Foot from Monrovia.

Ah, yes, a great one there from Monrovia with Heavy Foot. And as I said, it's time for a sports update, and the knockout round of the FIFA World Cup got started yesterday. It was a great match, and it was a scoreless match indeed for most of the match between South Africa and Canada. However, in the final few minutes of extra time, in the 92nd minute, Stefan Eustachio, he scored the goal that sent Canada to the next round of the tournament. They're going to play the winner of tonight's final match, which is the Netherlands and Morocco. That's at 7 o'clock. Today also features two other matchups in the knockout round. Brazil takes on Japan in Houston at 1 o'clock, and then in Foxborough, Massachusetts, Germany battles Paraguay at 2:30. Tomorrow, Cote d'Ivoire takes on Norway at 11, France takes on Sweden at 3, and Mexico battles Ecuador at 7. But the match most people are looking forward to, I'm sure, is the United States battling Bosnia and Herzegovina. That'll be Wednesday evening at 6 o'clock. And I saw a fun fact, this is very random, but this is the first time ever the United States will be playing a knockout stage match in prime time. The World Cup's always been all over the world, and it's always been in a time either early in the morning or really late at night. So a primetime match is always a fun thing for the United States, and we'll see how the starters do on Wednesday.

0: Wake up to the Marketplace Morning Report every weekday during Morning Edition in the local news hour here on KPCW. 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

0: Well, my friends, hour one of my time is done here on KPCW. Hope you've enjoyed, but we got more fun coming. You got one more hour from me, then I'll turn things over to Grace Dorfler with the KPCW Noon Report, giving you the latest on what's going on in the Wasatch back local news-wise. Then Kenny will be in the hot seat from 12:30 to 3. Then you got the local view with Claire Wiley, and Frank Lynch rounds out the day from 6:15 to 10. So if I were you, no matter what you're doing, you're gonna want KPCW to be your companion all day long. 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A lot of the videos on our YouTube page is from the performances you see on the community campfire. And speaking of our public affairs shows, don't forget to follow our newest social media at kpcw.stories on Instagram and X. Instagram and Facebook, that is, to give you the latest on what's going on with our public affairs shows. That's kpcw.stories. More great music is coming up in just a second following NPR News.
1: Live from NPR News, I'm Lakshmi Singh. President Trump is doubling down on his effort to overhaul elections. NPR's Franco Ordonez reports the latest push comes as the Supreme Court rules that mail-in ballots can be counted after Election Day.
2: President Trump has long sought to crack down on mail-in voting. He took to social media soon after the ruling, calling it a tremendous loss. And he argued that it was even more reason for members of Congress to pass his election legislation, which limits mail-in ballots and requires proof of citizenship for voting. He wrote, quote, "There is only one reason to oppose: cheating." The fight over the election legislation has deepened cracks between Trump and Republican leaders in the Senate, who've tried to explain to the president that they simply don't have the votes to pass the legislation, and that the fight is also hurting Republicans as they look to turn the focus to the economy ahead of the midterm elections. Franco Ordonez, NPR News, The White House.
1: It's been 5 days since two powerful earthquakes struck Venezuela. Reuters News Service recording a group of rescuers in hard hats and face masks periodically raising their arms, signaling for quiet as they apparently try to listen for voices of survivors who may still be trapped in the rubble. The official death toll is nearing 1,500. Thousands more people are still unaccounted for. NPR's Ada Peralta is in Caracas.
3: What I saw was just a couple of dozen family members climbing through the rubble, and they were just picking random places to dig. And then at times the smell of death would get stronger and they would dig faster. And I mean, look, there are helicopters in the air and there's backhoes, and the Venezuelan government has deployed the military and the police, and a bunch of foreign countries have sent rescue crews here. But there's just not enough of them.
1: NPR's Ada Peralta reporting. Nearly a year to the day since it opened, the Immigration Detention Center in the Florida Everglades is empty. For member station WUSF, here's Megan Bowman.
4: Center for Biological Diversity attorney Elise Bennett says her biggest concern is the detention center Florida officials nicknamed Alligator Alcatraz could reopen.
5: There's a lot of work that needs to be done, not just to undo the harm that's already been done at the site by this facility, but to figure out how to make sure nothing like this, no kind of development or intensification of the site, can ever happen again.
4: Bennett says they want assurances the site is shutting down for good, a public evaluation of all the harm caused, and any damage is cleaned up and paid for. Governor Ron DeSantis says it was a good use of the state's resources. He's always maintained this was a temporary solution and says it will be taken down over the next 2 weeks. For NPR News, I'm Megan Bowman in Tampa.
1: It's NPR. This hour, global oil prices are hovering around $71 a barrel. They're at pre-war levels, but have been climbing as traders watch to see if the latest pause in fighting between the U.S. and Iran holds. U.S. Central Command had said fighter jets attacked 10 Iranian military targets in retaliation for a strike on a commercial vessel in the Strait of Hormuz. OpenAI is restricting the release of its new artificial intelligence model as the Trump administration works to screen AI products for cybersecurity threats. Rival Anthropic has also said the administration approved a limited release of its cybersecurity model. Hollywood is in the middle of a hot streak. NPR's Bob Mondello has details.
6: This summer always looked promising, with Toy Story 5 and Devil Wears Prada 2 on the menu.
7: Oh, that's not what you're wearing to the dinner. That's all.
6: But no one expected low-budget horror flicks, Obsession and Backrooms, and the Michael Jackson biopic Michael to contribute another $600 million.
8: I believe music could change the world.
6: This year is currently running about even with 2019, when Avengers Endgame was supercharging ticket sales. Still to come this summer, Spider-Man Brand New Day, Christopher Nolan's The Odyssey, and Minions and Monsters. Which has some observers predicting North American box office will top $10 billion this year. One caveat, in dollar terms, that's a return to pre-pandemic levels, but ticket prices have risen, so it's still fewer people. Bob Mondello, NPR News.
1: U.S. stocks trading higher this hour. I'm Lakshmi Singh, NPR News.
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0: We are back. It is KPCW Park City, 1106 on this Monday, June 29th of 2026. Can't believe the 4th of July is right around the corner, and it's going to be a lot of fun this Saturday. So if you're not doing anything, head up to Park City. We're going to have a super dope parade. It's going to be lots of fun. So many great floats and a great way to celebrate America 250. You know, there's nothing better on the 4th of July than just coming up to the Park City Parade and then going home and seeing how many hot dogs Joey Chestnut has proceeded to pound down his throat. That's what I like to call a good 4th of July in my books. And it's going to be a good, fun 4th of July in terms of the weather. So let's take a look and see where we are this week and where we get to by the time of the 4th of July. Right now in Park City, 54 degrees with sunny skies. High today is 65, old chilly, but not too bad, a low of 37. We heat up to 70 tomorrow and a 40 low, and then we will tick all the way up to 83 and a 49 low for your 4th of July on Saturday. 58 for the high tonight in the Heber Valley. Today, the high is 72 and the low is 37. 77 for the high and 39 for the low tomorrow, both with partly cloudy skies, only a 15% chance of rain, and you guys will tick all the way up to 88 on Saturday with a 49 low and pure sunny skies. So a nice week of weather indeed. Jumping back to the music we shall do right now, and that's all I have for you right now, so let me just leave it to Genesis.

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1: 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Now, something I learned last night that you may not know. I went to see the film Give Me the Ball, a new ESPN documentary, part of their 30 for 30 series, at the Park City Film Series. And I didn't know this, but later in life, Billie Jean King, she became really good friends with Elton John, and this song I'm about to play for you was written about Billie Jean King and the world team tennis team she was playing for at the time, the Philadelphia Freedoms. How cool is that? So following this announcement, here is Elton John kicking off this next set with Philadelphia Freedom.
2: The KPCW Noon Report keeps you informed every day. If you miss the morning news and interviews, you can still find out what's happening in our great community. So keep it right here for all the local news, weather, and information from our news team, and listen like a local.

That was Picking Dragon's Pockets from Modest Mouse, and before that, Philadelphia Freedom from Elton John. Always fun to find cool things about songs like that. It was written for Billie Jean King, and, you know, love a good song from Elton John and his always great writing partner, Bernie Taupin, there. Now let's take a look at some of the concerts that are going on in and around Summit and Wasatch Counties for the next few days and beyond. Today, Nate Robinson will be at 5 o'clock at Opry's at the Pendry. And then also at 7 o'clock, Eddie and the Gateways at Kilby Court. Daniel Torrentich at the Spur at 7. We have at Sandy Amphitheater the American West Symphony and Chorus of Sandy, or AWSC. They are doing a holiday patriotic pops concert that'll be tonight at 7:30 at the Sandy Amphitheater. Tomorrow, Deborah Fotheringham is at 5 o'clock at Opry at the Pendry. Growly is at Kilby Court at

0: Seymour with Braden Spackman is at the Heber Market on Main at 5:30. The Breakfast Club is going to be at Canyons Village at Park City Mountain Resort as part of the first night of Forum Fest at 6 o'clock. High Star Ranch in Camas has Silver King Rocking Company. Girl from the Interstate, singular, is at Kilby Court at 7. And then rounding out the night, we have two more performances. Electric Avenue, the 80s MTV Experience, is at the Egyptian Theater at 8. And Shuffle will be at Canyons Village for Forum Fest at 8:15. So those are your concerts for the next few days. All right, it is just getting towards 11:30, and we are going to take a look at the Lost and Found Report, see what items I have been lost or found in and around Summit, Wasatch Counties, and beyond. So let's take a look. First up, Tessa W. found a dog. It is a white fluffy dog. She says that she found it on Annie Oakley Drive on the 28th of the month, and she says the dog is now at Summit County Animal Control. So to learn more about the dog or see if it's yours, you can call up Tessa at 561-346-1749, or you can call up the Summit County Animal Control, which their number is 435-615-3985. Julie Keller lost a license. It is a Utah license lost in the Kimball Junction New Park area near Maxwell's on the 26th of June. 435-513-5027 is the number to call if you've scooped up her license. And finally, Simone Nixon found a wallet. It is a black wallet with ID inside for Spencer Kane. She says she would like to get it back to him, so if you are or you know Spencer Kane and can help get his black wallet and ID back, call up Simone Nixon, who found it in Pine Brook on the 26th of the month, at 801-554-2805. And for all of our lost and found items, or to submit one of your own, head on over to our website, kpcw.org. We're coming back into the music with two awesome songs, Lucas Nelson and Promise of the Real has Fool Me Once, and then Listomania from Phoenix coming up right after these messages for the Lost and Found Report and River Horse.
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0: That was Pete Townsend with Prelude. Before that, Citizen Joe with Copperhead Road, Listomania from Phoenix, and Lucas Nelson and Promise of the Real had Fool Me Once. It's time now to take a look at another announcement for something you can do in and around town as part of KPCW's community calendar, our free page where you can see so many events for things going on in and around town. Just head to kpcw.org, click on the community tab, and then when that submenu appears, click on where it says KPCW Community Campfire, and if you scroll down, you can see all sorts of different things going on in and around town, like this, which is a cacao workshop at the Summit Community Gardens happening July 14th. 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
0: Well, this song was at top of the charts for so many weeks, but it has been dethroned many times, and most recently was dethroned by the latest song, I Knew It, I Knew You, from Taylor Swift, which was created for the recent film Toy Story 5, but this song is still rocking it, and many people are playing it, and even we are too. Here's Samela Langley now with Choosin' Texas.

0: That was Rafael Sadiq, one of the members of the R&B group Tony, with 100 Yard Dash. Before that, Orchestral Maneuvers in the Dark with If You Leave, and Ella Langley, Head Choosing Texas.
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0: Well, that'll do it for my time today here on KPCW Park City. Hope you've enjoyed what I've played for you today, but the snazzy tunes just keep on rolling. You'll get a little break from the music and a little taste of what's going on in the Wasatch back with local news from KPCW's Grace Dorifler with the Noon Report coming up next. Then Kenny V is in the hot seat from 12 to 3. The Local View with the always great Claire Wiley from 3 to 6:15. Then following Marketplace, it's Frank Lynch, all here on KPCW to keep your day going amazing. 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I'm Jack Footer. Hope everyone has a great 4th of July weekend. I'll be back later this July, so stay tuned. In the meantime, NPR News is coming up next, and then it is the Noon Report with Grace Dorifler.
1: Live from NPR News, I'm Lakshmi Singh. The U.S. Supreme Court has ruled that President Trump can lawfully fire members of independent agencies. NPR's Andrea Hsu reports the decision overturns a 91-year-old precedent that has long served as a check on the president's power.
2: In a 6-3 ruling, the Supreme Court found President Trump's firing of Federal Trade Commissioner Rebecca Slaughter can stand. That's despite the fact that Congress stipulated that members of the FTC can only be fired for cause, such as neglect of duty or malfeasance. The conservative majority found that kind of constraint on the president's power is unconstitutional. Chief Justice John Roberts wrote that as head of the executive branch, the president must be able to fire those serving under him who wield executive power, noting the FTC enforces some 80 statutes covering nearly every facet of the economy. In a separate 5-4 decision, the court carved out a limited exception for members of the Federal Reserve. Andrea Hsu, NPR News.
1: That carved by the Supreme Court allows Lisa Cook to keep her job on the governing board, at least for now. The Supreme Court has upheld a Mississippi law that allows election officials to count mail-in ballots postmarked by Election Day, but received up to 5 days later. The ruling is a setback for the Republican Party, which brought the case ahead of this year's midterm elections. 18 states and territories, including Mississippi, have such mail ballot grace periods. A dozen additional states have grace periods for ballots returning from overseas, such as those from military members. Iran says no further talks toward a peace agreement are scheduled, but President Trump hosts on social media that Iran's requested a meeting tomorrow. White House Press Secretary Karoline Leavitt tells Fox News that two senior U.S. officials, including Trump's son-in-law, are going to Qatar.
3: Special Envoy Witkoff and Jared Kushner will be flying to Doha for high-level meetings this week as we continue to discuss the memorandum of understanding. On the sidelines of those high-level talks will be the technical talks.
1: Hostilities between the U.S. and Iran have paused after tit-for-tat attacks in and near the Strait of Hormuz in recent days. The Justice Department is changing the name of a division that focuses on environmental litigation and enforcement. We have more on this from NPR's Jacqueline Diaz.
4: The new name for the DOJ's Environmental and Natural Resources Division emphasizes the agency's work on energy security. That's according to DOJ leadership, who announced the change in a Wall Street Journal op-ed. The division will now be called the Energy and Natural Resources Division. The DOJ says it's being done to highlight tech advances in the production and use of domestic energy. But the agency also says the name change does not affect the division's work to defend the environment. Jacqueline Diaz, NPR News.
1: Strawberry Moon comes out tonight. Stargazers will witness the first full moon of the summer. They may not see red or pink, but likely an amber glow. It's NPR. The search continues today for victims of two major earthquakes in Venezuela several days ago. The official death toll is nearing 1,500. Thousands more people remain unaccounted for. The former South Carolina lawyer, whose convictions for the killings of his wife and son were overturned last month, was back in court today for a pretrial hearing. Alec Murdoch is again charged with the murders. Today's hearing focuses on setting evidentiary deadlines. His retrial begins in mid-April. The World Cup has now arrived at the knockout stage. Canada began yesterday by defeating South Africa 2-1. NPR's Jasmine Garz explains any team that loses goes home.
5: From here on out, there is no such thing as a game ending in a draw. If after a 90-minute game the teams are even, they play an extra 30 minutes. If they're still tied after that, the game goes to penalties. And if after all that they are still drawn, it becomes sudden death. If Team A misses a penalty and Team B makes the next one, Team B gets to stay. Here is Team USA striker Folarin Balogun talking about what this moment means.
6: It's crunch time, you know, it's knockout football, and you know, you lose, you go home. So, you know, this is the stage where, in my opinion, you know, the big players step forward.
5: 31 teams are still left, including the USA, who plays Bosnia-Herzegovina on Wednesday. Jasmine Garst, NPR News, Houston.
1: 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I'm Lakshmi Singh, NPR News.
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8: Good afternoon and happy Monday. It's June 29th here on KPCW. I'm Connor Thomas with the Noon Report. Currently reporting 53 degrees in the Park City area and 60 at the Heber Valley Airport. We're going to have highs in and around 70 degrees in the Wasatch back today. Your low 41 in the Park City area and a chilly 37 tonight in and around Heber. We don't have precipitation in the forecast for the rest of the day today. It should be sunny. But there is that chance of afternoon thunderstorms tomorrow on Tuesday, 20% chance of precipitation around the Wasatch Back. And after that, we're looking at sunny or mostly sunny skies for the rest of the week. Should be about a little bit warmer as well after those showers, with highs in and around 80 and in the upper 80s in the Heber area for your Friday. Looking at air quality right now, as we pull up the monitors, it's pretty stellar. We're looking at AQIs of zero in some places around the Wasatch Back and Wasatch Front. AQI being a measure of particulate matter in the air. Zero meaning none is detectable right now, a marked improvement over the past few days where we've seen drift smoke from the southern Utah wildfires in our area. But right now, crystal clear, and we can see most all the mountain ridges surrounding us here from the studio in Old Town Park City. We'll continue to monitor that throughout the half hour broadcast, but that and the traffic looks to be clear as well. I'm not seeing any accidents being reported by the Utah Department of Transportation. If you see anything out there on the roads and want to alert your fellow motorists, the number to call or text from a safe location is 435-655-TALK. That is always 655-8255 to reach the DJ booth here. Going to have your local news right after a quick break.
9: Due to extreme wildfire danger, all fireworks are now prohibited within Heber City, effective immediately. This emergency order includes all fireworks, ground and aerial, on both public and private property. Violations may result in fines up to $1,000 and additional costs if a fire is caused. Please help protect our community by avoiding activities that could spark a wildfire. Report emergencies to 911 or illegal firework use to non-emergency dispatch 435-654-1411. Thank you for doing your part to keep Heber City safe. Heber City is a proud supporter of KPCW.
8: Well, on that topic, fireworks are banned statewide this 4th of July. KPCW's Grace Dorfler reports the governor's executive order allows cities to carve out limited exceptions.
10: Wildfires have burned more than 140,000 acres across Utah so far this year. More than 75% of those fires have been caused by humans. Governor Spencer Cox declared a state of emergency Thursday afternoon, calling on Utahns to take extra care as the 4th of July holiday nears. Because conditions are so dry and crews are already deployed to fires across the state, Cox says the holiday weekend has life or death stakes.
11: If on July 3rd, 4th, or 5th, we have multiple starts in this valley, we're screwed. Okay? That's it. Nobody to respond.
10: He signed an executive order temporarily giving State Forester Jamie Barnes more power to prohibit fireworks. Typically, the forester can only ban fireworks on state and unincorporated lands. For now, she can extend the ban to cities, too. If cities want to designate safer areas where people can celebrate under supervision, they must work with fire officials to do so.
11: Our goal is simple, to make sure our communities are still standing on July 5th.
10: The statewide default will be no fireworks allowed. Utah will also elevate fire restrictions to Stage 2 Friday. They prohibit open fires of any kind, including campfires and pits, fireworks, and more. Details about the restrictions are available at kpcw.org. Cox says firefighters are seeing unprecedented fire behavior this summer.
11: As I've seen these fire officials who aren't scared of anything, I've seen real fear for the first time in my time working with them. When people who have dedicated their lives to protecting Utah tell us this year is different, we desperately need to listen.
10: Park City has already banned fireworks. Locals can celebrate Independence Day with a drone show at Park City Mountain. In Wasatch County, Midway has canceled its fireworks show. Grace Dorfler, KPCW News.
8: And in Heber, city leaders changed their minds just hours after saying they wanted to designate 6 sites for fireworks in a reversal of the Heber City Council's Thursday night decision. Mayor Heidi Franco on Friday announced that all fireworks are banned everywhere in the city. The change means that fireworks are prohibited everywhere in Wasatch County through July 6th. The restrictions are in line with Utah Governor Spencer Cox's emergency order, which gave the state forester broad discretion to ban fireworks over the 4th of July holiday. Heber initially planned to designate 6 safer locations where people could set off fireworks on the 4th. Now it will take a more cautious approach. Any violations of the mayor's emergency order will be punished with a misdemeanor charge and a $1,000 fine. Violators will also be responsible for the costs of an emergency response if their actions cause a fire. Councilmember Yvonne Barney says everyone must help keep the community safe.
12: Don't be afraid to turn your neighbor in if you can see them. If you see that they're doing something, don't be afraid. It's for the safety of yourself, your family, your friends, and your neighborhood.
8: Midway announcing Thursday it's canceling its holiday fireworks show due to extreme danger. Locals can enjoy drone shows at Heber's Red, White, and Blue Festival on Friday or at Park City Mountain on the 4th of July, Saturday. 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
8: News time is 12:12. Ryan Stack has been appointed to a 4th District Court judgeship after more than a decade at the Summit County Attorney's Office. A Heber resident, Stack has also served on the city's council and planning commission. The governor said in a statement that Stack built a distinguished career in public service. He began his legal career at the Salt Lake City Prosecutor's Office and was Utah's Trial Attorney of the Year in 2008. He initially joined Summit County as a prosecutor and now serves as one of its deputy civil attorneys. Stack previously told KPCW the judgeship has long been his goal. He's been a nominee for the bench multiple times over the past 2 years. The Utah Senate must vote to confirm him before he joins Utah's 4th District. He would fill a position the legislature itself created this past general session. Stack has also served on the Utah Supreme Court's Advisory Committee on the Rules of Criminal Procedure. He earned his law degree from the University of San Diego, where he also graduated with a bachelor's in philosophy. The Park City Council approved an 18% pay bump for itself and the mayor in a split 3-2 vote on Thursday last week. KPCW's Christine Weller reports the raises are part of the $240 million budget for fiscal year 2027.
15: After months of conversation, community pushback, and a course correction, Park City Council members settled on a salary bump in next year's budget, but not unanimously. The pay hike passed 3-2 Thursday as part of the city's $240 million fiscal year 2027 budget. Council members Ed Parisian and Bill Sirocco voted no. Parisian felt the raise was too high, even at 18%.
16: Well, if I don't feel comfortable getting the raise, I might as well vote no on just a little bit of raise, because it still was over the number that I thought I was signing up for.
15: At 18%, council member salaries will rise from nearly $29,000 to over $34,000. The mayor's salary will increase from more than $55,000 to almost $66,000. The increase replaces a May 21st ordinance that more than doubled council and mayor salaries. Sirocco voted no on both raises. He's advocated for a pay bump of no more than 10%, arguing the position is a service rather than a full-time job. Council members Tana Tolley, Molly Miller, and Diego Zagara supported more hefty increases. They said the current pay limits the job to wealthy or retired people and requires a more than 40-hour work week.
16: We do a lot of work. We're on duty, I swear, 24/7. It takes over your head. So we're going to have the discussion. Is this a full-time job? Is this a part-time job? What's it worth?
15: Outside of cost of living adjustments, the council and mayor also haven't had pay increases since fiscal year 2015. While trying to decide what the pay bump should be, council members and city staff also looked to governments in similar communities, like Aspen, Colorado, and Jackson Hole, Wyoming. But Parisian noted this is part of the problem. He referenced a Stanford University study which found this process can cause salaries to remain stagnant, with no councils making increases. Due to split opinions on raises, the council agreed to revisit the issue this fall. Parisian said the process will involve public feedback. Park City Municipal is a financial supporter of KPCW. Christine Weller, KPCW News.
8: And Summit County is renaming Tech Center Drive, with new development coming to Western Kimball Junction. But Summit County Council members have rejected the developer's suggestion, and they say they're sticking with Nordic Drive, residents' top choice in a survey about renaming Tech Center. The previous development agreement for some land west of the Kimball Junction Library set that area aside for tech offices. But now, Six Ridge Partners, formerly Dakota Pacific, will build housing there. Summit County and High Valley Transit are contributing taxpayer money to the project, since it also includes a new transit center and other civic elements. The company is calling its project Altus Park City. It suggested the road name Altus Way, which Councilmember Tanya Hansen shot down on Wednesday.
17: With how controversial this development has been, I am not interested in naming it Altus Way at all. That's my personal opinion. I want to respect our constituents and not fly that flag in their face every time they're driving on that road. There's going to be enough noise around this development when it happens.
8: Thousands of county residents signed a petition aiming to block the development at the ballot box last year, the culmination of several years of lawsuits and heated debate. That was before the state legislature stepped in and effectively rezoned Six Ridge's land to move the project forward. Most other council members agreed with Hansen. Chris Robinson says he doesn't disagree.
18: I was just Googling what Altus means. It means high, tall, elevated, deep, or profound. I think I have trouble even pronouncing it sometimes because it's not in common usage. And I think Nordic is a fine name.
8: Since Six Ridge is moving forward, it's forging partnerships with nonprofits in need of new or improved facilities. The Kimball Arts Center will relocate to the development from Park City proper, and the Park City Community Foundation may create a nonprofit hub there, too. The developer plans to start the first phase of its construction later this year or in early 2027. The public hearing and vote to make the Nordic Drive name official has not been scheduled yet. And Summit County is also a financial supporter of KPCW. More local news after messages from our underwriters.
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8: And as has been reported, multiple Utah fires have prompted evacuation orders in recent days. As KUBR reports, experts say it's important to stay prepared. One member of the team fighting the Bonneville fire near Salt Lake City says she tells people to, quote, pack their P's. That's prescriptions, pets, papers, and photos. Papers include vital documents like wills, mortgages, and ID. Salt Lake County emergency expert Tina Brown also recommends packing a few days' worth of clothing, comfortable shoes, phones, and chargers. For families, Brown says emergency preparedness should include planning for whom to contact and how to reconnect with relatives if displaced. She says it's important to have enough food and water for 96 hours, plus at least a half a tank of gas in the car. Utahns should know their potential evacuation routes ahead of time as well. The South Summit School District adopted a $38 million fiscal year 2027 budget this month. KPCW's Christine Weller reports teachers will get a higher raise than expected.
15: The South Summit School District Board of Education approved an over $38 million fiscal year 2027 budget after a hearing June 22nd. The budget is about the same as last year's. Over $17 million is allocated for student-facing activities, including teacher and paraprofessional salaries. Another $6.1 million is set aside for capital projects and school maintenance. The budget also reflects a 4.5% increase to staff and teacher salaries. The board initially approved a 4% raise for the employees in early June, but business administrator Adam Robinson said he was able to bump up the number.
20: I was trying to go 5, but as I looked back at this year, we're coming out a lot closer than I thought we would. At least we're projecting that we're coming out closer, and I got a little nervous. So
15: Robinson told the board the district was facing another tight budget year in May. To save money, the district did not fill an open administrator position at South Summit High School and a teaching position at Silver Summit Academy after retirements. Nursing staff was also reduced. Robinson said the decision made sense as enrollment is expected to decline by about 57 students for the 2026 to 2027 school year to roughly 1,500 kids.
20: As enrollment changes, the district must periodically evaluate staffing levels and look at our operational structures and our programs to ensure that our resources remained aligned with the actual student needs.
15: However, even with fewer students, Robinson said the district will need to increase lunch costs for the second year in a row. He said more students are eating school lunch than previously, and food prices are higher than usual.
20: I'm learning that many of the districts across the state are having to supplement their food service. We're not the only one.
15: Despite the tight budget year, the district is not increasing taxes. Christine Weller, KPCW News.
8: Utah plugged into the largest solar project in the Mountain West last week, bringing the Green River Energy Center online. KUER reports the 800-megawatt Emery County farm will generate enough electricity to power some 110,000 homes. Rocky Mountain Power and the Salt Lake City-based company R-Plus Energies have a 20-year agreement to send power to homes across the state. The group says the additional power could help combat rising electricity costs, which have increased 15% in the past 2 years. And lightning and a train sparked 3 small fires in Summit County last week after the National Weather Service issued a historic warning. The National Weather Service in Salt Lake City issued a particularly dangerous situation red flag warning on Friday, saying on X it was the first elevated red flag warning it has ever issued. The particularly dangerous fire warning covered central and southern Utah, where the nation's largest burning wildfire, the Cottonwood Fire, raged east of Beaver, and most of Utah, not including the upper Uinta Mountains, was in a red flag warning late last week. Now the red flag warning is confined mostly to parts of southeastern and eastern Utah. The North Summit Fire District responded to a train-caused fire beside the Union Pacific tracks in Echo on Friday morning. It was a tenth of an acre, and Battalion Chief Tyler Rouser told KPCW it was contained to the railroad right-of-way. Lightning sparked 2 small fires in the lower Uintas late Thursday and early Friday. They were both south of Mirror Lake Highway and its Yellow Pine area, north of State Route 35. Both were also less than an acre, and Summit County had fire crews on scene. None of those three fires are still burning. Fireworks and exploding targets are currently banned on Forest Service land, but there were no other restrictions in the Uinta Mountains as of Friday afternoon. The rest of unincorporated Summit County must follow Stage 2 fire restrictions. That bans all fires except from gas-powered devices that also have a shutoff valve. Fireworks are banned across Utah through July 5th, pursuant to the governor's emergency executive order. 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
0: The 11th annual TED Fest returns July 17th through 19th to Wallsburg, just west of Heber City. 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
8: Once again, you are listening to KPCW and the Noon Report on this Monday, June 29th. I'm Connor Thomas. Child abuse and stalking charges against former Heber City Council candidate Jamie Smith Hewlett have been dismissed. Hewlett, 49 years old, was charged with alleged misdemeanor child abuse and stalking last summer. The charges stemmed from a Division of Child and Family Services investigation involving the family. A fourth district judge dismissed each charge on June 22nd. Another judge granted a separate related stalking injunction against Hewlett in November 2025. Hewlett was also charged with alleged criminal trespassing in Davis County in a related incident. She pleaded no contest last October. The charge will be dropped after a year if Hewlett obeys the law. Her husband, Michael Eckloff Hewlett, pleaded guilty to retaliation against a witness or victim in December 2025. Jamie Hewlett ran for Heber City Council and Mike Hewlett for mayor last year. Utah wildlife officials are warning hunters and pet owners after wild rabbits in Summit and Tooele counties were found with a deadly disease. The Utah Division of Wildlife Resources says the highly infectious and often fatal rabbit hemorrhagic disease, RHDV2, has only been confirmed in wild rabbits so far, but could spread to domestic animals and impact other species. The disease was first detected in the United States in 2020 and has since been reported in Uinta, San Juan, Wayne, San Pete, and Iron counties and several neighboring states. Wildlife experts say the illness causes animals to bleed from the mouth and nose. If hunters and recreators find rabbits showing symptoms, leave them where they are, take a photo, and share the location with the nearest DWR office. Wildlife officials advise against harvesting rabbits that appear sick and to wear gloves when working with wild game. Pet owners should immediately contact a veterinarian if their animals show signs of the disease. Time now coming up on 12:28. Thank you for tuning in to the KPCW Noon Report once again. It's 53 degrees in the Park City area, 60 in Heber. You're looking at highs around 70 degrees today, and it should stay sunny and clear, clear on the air quality as well. We're looking at AQIs of zero in the Wasatch Back, and that's a welcome relief from the past few days. So get out there and enjoy it while we've got it. Again, healthy air.

0: The 27th annual Springer Tournée takes place Saturday, July 11th at the Utah Olympic Park. 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
3: I am Kenny V, and I am coming in to KPCW for the next couple hours until 3 o'clock. Those last songs that we had play were Cupid by Jack Johnson, Sweet Emotion, Aerosmith, Poor, Poor, Pitiful Me by Linda Ronstadt, In the Middle of It by His Golden Messenger, and Something So Strong, Crowded House. We are going into our PSA of the moment. Summit Arts Market in Oakley, July 11th, 2026. 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We're going to keep going back into the next hour of music until 1 o'clock, and we got Amber by 311.

I'm Kenny V, and that was Kenny Loggins' Footloose. Next up, we got Tall Tales featuring Ed Helms and the Dust Bowl Revival.

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4: Authority as well as voting rights in a midterm election year. Today, the High Court upheld a Mississippi law that allows election officials to count mail-in ballots that are postmarked by Election Day but received up to 5 days later. This ruling is a loss for the Republican Party, which brought the case. Here's NPR's Ashley Lopez.
5: 18 states and territories have these grace periods for voters casting their ballot by mail. About 30 states in total have these rules for at least overseas voters, which include members of the military. This wiggle room provided to voters has historically allowed them to get their absentee ballots counted in case there are any issues with the Postal Service or other issues. But ahead of the 2024 election, the Republican National Committee and the Trump campaign argued Mississippi's law violates federal laws because it extends an election day set by Congress. Justice Amy Coney Barrett disagreed with plaintiffs and wrote, quote, "The electorate's choice is made when voting is complete, not when ballots are received." Ashley Lopez, NPR News.
4: Cleanup is now the focus in areas of Kentucky overwhelmed by floods over the weekend. Four people were killed. The governor declared a state of emergency. Karen Czar with member station WUKY has the latest from Richmond.
6: Your route may be affected by central Kentucky floods.
7: Now that the water has receded, crews are clearing fallen trees and power lines, and the rubble of buildings that were demolished is being moved by heavy equipment. T.G. Gibson is helping navigate traffic on a country road in Madison County, one of the hardest hit areas.
8: As if you're trying to get up this road, you have to go all the way across town and back in.
7: An added challenge to cleanup efforts is the heat. Temperatures are predicted to be in the low to mid 90s, with a heat index of 100 to 110 this week in the state. For NPR News, I'm Karen Czar in Richmond.
4: Syria is condemning Israeli military fire in two areas of the country south, where Israeli troops occupy territory. Israel's military says it killed, quote, several terrorists after its soldiers came under attack. Here's Itai Stern.
9: Israel says its troops came under fire in two incidents over the weekend inside what it calls a security zone, where its forces are holding Syrian territory. The military says soldiers returned fire. In one incident, an Israeli military helicopter struck the area to support the troops, and in another, it killed several armed militants. Syria's state news agency says there were no casualties from the attacks. Syria's foreign ministry, however, condemned Israel's incursions and shelling, saying they violate Syrian sovereignty and territorial integrity. Israel, which took control of areas in southern Syria in late 2024, said its aim is to prevent threats near its border.
4: That's Itai Stern. It's NPR. Comcast stock is surging after the cable giant announced to the world it is splitting into two public companies. It's separating its media entertainment interests, including NBC Universal and Sky, from its broadband and wireless business. Customers are not likely to see any changes right away. The restructuring is expected to take about a year, pending regulatory approval. The Federal Aviation Administration says it is investigating a JetBlue pilot's report that his plane hit a drone on approach to New York's JFK International Airport this morning. The plane landed safely. In celebration of America's 250th birthday, the fireworks extravaganza this Independence Day in the nation's capital will be supersized. NPR's Bill Chappell says more than 851,000 fireworks will light up the sky and, in the process, set a new Guinness World Record.
10: This year's fireworks show on the National Mall will stretch beyond the mall.
11: There are actually 10 firing locations.
10: That's Pyrotechnico CEO Stephen Vital, whose company is putting on the big show. Some fireworks will be launched from barges in the Potomac River. The show will last 40 minutes, more than twice as long as usual, and it will start later, around 10:30 p.m. Eastern. Vital says he's using fireworks from all over.
11: We've sourced product from around the world to make this special and unique, particularly some great products out of Spain and Italy.
10: He says he wants to create memories of a beautiful show that will last a generation. Bill Chappell, NPR News.
4: I'm Lakshmi Singh, NPR News.
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2: That was our NPR for the hour, and it is bright and sunny out here in Park City. It is 55 degrees, even though we had some snow up on the mountain peaks this morning. And looking over, it's going to be a pretty warm week going through, with highs of 70 and gradually increasing as the week goes. So that means our 4th of July is going to be nice and bump and warm. Over in Heber Valley, it is currently 60 degrees Fahrenheit and continue to be rising. I'm not sure if they ended up getting some snow out in Temp as well, but you can find out if you were living over there. We're going to continue going on with this hour into our music with Fool in the Rain by Led Zeppelin. We appreciate you listening to us at KPCW and hope you keep enjoying what we got coming. I'm Kenny V.
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1: 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We have analysis of that decision and its implications tomorrow on Morning Edition from NPR News.
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4: And we had to end that bit with Led Zeppelin with some Shooby-Doo by the Cars, making sure that you get your daily dose of the 80s. And on this 15 minutes at 1:16 of the hour, we got ourselves a PSA. This week on The Mountain Life, we'll speak with Academy Award winning producer and educator Melissa Burton, who accepted her Oscar with the declaration that a period should never end a sentence, not a girl's education. Join us to hear about the incredible progress that's happening with menstrual equity around the world through her important work. Then we will talk with Loni Main, speaker and author of Red Shoes Living, about how to be intentional and positive in the world that often defaults to negative. On The Mountain Life this Wednesday at 9 a.m. I'm Kenny V, and we got some great tunes coming up for you in the next hour. Next bit we got is Kings of Leon, Manhattan.

0: We're keeping you synth-celly kind of day today with the 80s and 70s kicking off, but we're keeping it mixed together with new artists such as Sam Fender with People Watching. We're also bringing you that heat like Ripple from Grateful Dead. We're going to be going into our Lost and Found Hour. If you can keep an eye out for a gray-spotted young keeler running from Sinclair to Sherwin Williams in Silver Creek. Super skittish, no collar, would not come for treats even. It has been found by Arion King. She is over in the Silver Creek Sinclair area. If you can give her a call at 435-565-6355 and looking for your dog, I bet you would. I bet you'll get a wagging tail when they see you. We also have found two wheels that look like they belong to a model aircraft with electronic battery plugged inside the plastic bag. It was found over by a softball park. A little bit vague on that, but that was Eileen Sorensen. That's the best we can do. If you are missing some wheels to your model aircraft, call 435-911. Oh, sorry, that is 919-7796. And lastly, we have Jane Cavill. She lost her OKC Thunder baseball hat. They even knew that it would, if they said it wouldn't be lost. If you could find that hat and get it back to them, give them a call at 513-678-6243. And that is it for our Lost and Found of the Hour. I'm going to keep rocking with y'all till 3 o'clock. Keep sending me in those requests if you would like. We got some words from our sponsors before we go into our next bit of music with Don't Miss Your Moment by Peach.
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it may be late June, but that was Late July by Zach Bryan. That was for Michael Vass out there. We got another song coming up for another listener, our man Steve. We got Georgia On My Mind by Ray Charles. Let's get sendy.

0: That was the beautiful Bradley singing for Sublime, What I Got. And here we keep going on with the hour up into our next PSA. We got registration open for Basin's new Tiny Tire Showdown Balanced Bike Race Series going on June 30th, 2026. Tiny bikes, big smiles, and some friendly competition. Basin's Recreation's brand new Tiny Tire Showdown is coming in hot. Designed for kids ages 4 and under, this balanced bike race series is all about building confidence, having fun, and getting little riders excited about two-wheel adventures. The first race is Tuesday, June 30th. That's coming up quick from 3 to 6 p.m. at Willow Creek Park. 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And we're going to keep going into the next hour with Fly Away by Lenny Kravitz. 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

The man in black himself came to bless that hour. That was Ghost, Riders in the Sky by Johnny Cash himself. Next up, we got Slumber Party by Bridget Calls Me Baby.

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2: 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I'm Kenny V. We are hitting you off at 91.7, 88.1 FM in Summit County. 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We hope that you keep enjoying the hour. It is about 2 o'clock. We are going to be bringing you good stuff for this next bit. I'm bringing you that heat for the next foreseeable hour, as I've said earlier. Thank you for tuning in. We're going to have the NPR hitting us here quite shortly. But before that, make sure you get out there, get active, stay hydrated, and keep loving your neighbor. Because if you don't, you got to be spreading that good, man. Thank you for tuning in.
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0: Live from NPR News, I'm Lakshmi Singh. The U.S. Supreme Court is out with new decisions that directly affect the extent of the president's powers. Today, the High Court said Lisa Cook can keep her job as a member of the Federal Reserve's governing board, at least for now. NPR's Scott Horsley reports the decision is a setback for President Trump.
1: In a 5-4 ruling, the High Court said the president failed to give Lisa Cook due process when he tried to fire her from the Fed board. The attempted dismissal was part of a broader campaign by the president to bend the central bank to his will in hopes of forcing lower interest rates. While the decision was made on narrow procedural grounds, Chief Justice Roberts wrote, the Fed was deliberately designed to be insulated from political pressure to help prevent the kind of economic panics that were common before the central bank was established. That carve-out for the Fed is in contrast to the Supreme Court's general direction of giving the White House greater control over agencies that were once considered independent. The High Court ruled 6-3 today the president can fire a member of the Federal Trade Commission, reversing a precedent that had stood for nearly a century. Scott Horsley, NPR News, Washington.
0: In a GOP setback, the High Court upheld a Mississippi law allowing election officials to count mail-in ballots postmarked by Election Day but received up to 5 days later. And in a case over geofencing, the court is restricting use of the new law enforcement technique that allows police to tap into giant tech firm databases to see who is near the scene of a crime. The official death toll in Venezuela is now up to 1,719 from two powerful earthquakes 5 days ago. NPR's Ada Peralta reports on rescue operations in Caracas.
2: Overnight, rescue crews did manage to extract one person with life, but they are now digging through rubble for a fifth day, and the chances of finding people alive is diminishing. Jorge Rodriguez, the president of the National Assembly, said more than 5,000 people were injured and that 855 buildings had been damaged. 189 of them were completely collapsed. The government says they've opened shelters, but on the streets of Caracas, the displaced are sleeping on sidewalks and in parks. Ada Peralta, NPR News, Caracas.
0: The Federal Aviation Administration is investigating a possible collision between a passenger jet and a drone. NPR's Joel Rose says a JetBlue flight reported the collision this morning.
3: JetBlue Flight 948 was preparing to land at John F. Kennedy International Airport in New York when the pilot told air traffic control about the incident. In this archived audio recording from the website liveatc.net.
4: We collided with a drone back there in the turn. Just wanted to pass that to you.
5: You said you collided?
4: Yep, it hit us. Right above the cockpit.
3: The JetBlue pilot said the collision occurred around 7:15 a.m. as the flight from Las Vegas was on its final approach to JFK, about 3,000 feet above the ground. The plane landed safely. The FAA says there was no damage to the aircraft, but an investigation is underway. Joel Rose, NPR News.
0: This is NPR. This afternoon, global oil prices are hovering around $70 a barrel at pre-war levels, but have risen as traders watch to see if the latest pause in fighting between the U.S. and Iran holds. U.S. Central Command has confirmed fighter jets attacked 10 Iranian military targets in retaliation for an attack on a commercial vessel in the Strait of Hormuz. Changes are coming to the federal student loan system this week. NPR's Corey Turner explains.
6: The changes come courtesy of last year's One Big Beautiful Bill Act and kick in Wednesday, July 1st. Among them, Republicans created two new repayment plans, and they'll be the only options for new borrowers. The Biden-era SAVE plan is also being shut down. The millions of current borrowers still in SAVE will need to choose another plan, or they'll be automatically moved into what is arguably the least flexible option. There will also be a big change for graduate students. Once allowed to borrow as much as they needed, most will now be limited to $20,500 a year. Only students in a handful of professional fields, including dentistry, podiatry, and medicine, will be able to borrow up to $50,000 a year. Corey Turner, NPR News.
0: Well, they cranked up the decibel at the FIFA World Cup party in São Paulo today. The Associated Press capturing the moment soccer fans heard Brazil beat Japan 2-1. Brazil now faces next either Ivory Coast or Norway in New York July 5th for a shot at the quarterfinals. U.S. stocks have ended the day higher with the Dow closing up more than 300 points. I'm Lakshmi Singh, NPR News.
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8: Back at KPCW, I'm Kenny V. And we got a beautiful day coming about us still. Continue to rise. It is now 63 out in Heber, and it's going to continue to be clear and clear and sunny for the next foreseeable week. That means 4th of July is going to be rocking and rolling. Make sure you get out there. Make sure you put on some sunscreen, and also make sure you stay hydrated. We're going to keep going into this next hour. We send me those requests at 435-655-8255. We're going to go into Freaking Out by Michigander.

0: That was Somebody Told Me by The Killers with the remix of God Rest Your Merry Soul, Gentlemen by Bad Religion, giving you that Christmas in July vibe. And before that, it was I Know by Sammy Brew. We got a nice PSA happening with the Wasatch Pline Air Paradise June 30th through the July 4th of 2026. 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I'm Kenny V. I'm still going to be bringing you that great music for the next hour until 3 o'clock. 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

if you didn't know, that was Tighten Up by the Black Keys. And right before that, it was Smells Like Teen Spirit, Nirvana. We're going to keep going. And before we hit our Lost and Found hour, it is 9 in the afternoon by Panic at the Disco.

0: around the 20th of June. If you can reach them, reach out to them if you find said bike. It is 435-800-7847. Jillian Etner also lost a golden bracelet around the area of Round Valley. They lost that the similar a day after in June on the 21st. If you could reach out to Jillian, that is at 847-772-5247 for that golden diamond bracelet. And lastly, McKinnon King has found an easy educator remote, possibly for dogs, named Murdoch and Jupiter. They found it in the PCMR parking lot, the same date as well, June 21st. If you can reach out to McKinnon King at 970-819-7315 to find that item. And again, people, if you find anything or lost anything, feel free to reach out to us at KPCW and we'll do our best to help you find it. And going into that next bit, we appreciate everyone listening. And here is a bit of our sponsors.
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0: Before we go into our next bit of music that we got playing, we got Headlights in Color. And then following that is a couple listeners' requests. We are going to do our best to get all of those out on the radio. And if you can call us or text us at 435-655-8255. Again, that is 435-655-8255 to bring us all your favorite requests so we can get that out on air for you. We are going into our next bit of music. I am Kenny V, and thank you for listening.

0: Thank you, Tara and Bobby, for those requests. That was Read My Mind, The Killers, and Don't Pass Me by the Georgia Satellites. We are going into our PSA for the last hour of the day and last one for my set. Tune in to Cool Science Radio Thursday at 9 a.m. Former Marine tech entrepreneur and author Mike LeBlanc challenges conventional wisdom by arguing that anger, when understood and directed, can become a powerful force for resilience, leadership, and a positive change. Then discover how organ on a chip technology, artificial intelligence, and other cutting-edge innovations are transforming biomedical research and could dramatically reduce the need for animal testing. And that is, again, at Cool Science Radio Thursday at 9 a.m. I'm Kenny V with KPCW, and here is a word from our sponsors.
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0: Our next up-and-coming song is for the celebration of our 250th anniversary as a country. It is 4th of July by Fall Out Boy.

That was another Brick in the Wall, Part 3 by Pink Floyd. Thank you again, everyone, for tuning in and listening. We are going into Space Rock by Weezer.

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2: 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First, we dive into the world of the cold-blooded with Professor of Biological Sciences and Anthropology from the University of Southern California, Craig Stanford. He's gone from the deep forests of Africa studying primates with Jane Goodall to the world of reptiles. We learn more about his book, Cold-Blooded Murder, Reptiles and Amphibians on the Brink of Extinction. Then we go on an insect safari with science author Margie Patlack. That's on This Green Earth, Tuesday in the 9 a.m. hour on KPCW. Don't miss it.
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0: Live from NPR News in Washington, I'm Ryland Barton. The Supreme Court rejected President Trump's attacks on state laws regarding mail-in ballots. The decision leaves in place laws in more than half of states in the District of Columbia that permit mailed ballots to be counted after the election, as long as they're postmarked by Election Day. Trump says mail-in voting breeds fraud, despite strong evidence to the contrary. And President Trump boasted of a new Supreme Court ruling today that gives him greater executive power over independent agencies. NPR's Franco Ordonez reports the High Court ruled Trump can fire certain independent regulators.
1: The ruling overturns an almost 100-year-old previous court ruling that provided greater protections for certain agencies to maintain their independence. In a social media post, Trump wrote that it was an honor to be the, quote, sitting president who won this historic and unprecedented ruling. The case centered on Trump's right to fire a member of the Federal Trade Commission, but the ruling has much deeper implications and could serve as precedent for more than two dozen independent agencies across the federal government, including the National Labor Relations Board and the Consumer Product Safety Commission. But the court also ruled that Trump cannot immediately fire Federal Reserve Governor Lisa Cook. Franco Ordonez, NPR News, the White House.
0: The Justice Department is changing the name of a division that focuses on environmental litigation and enforcement. NPR's Jacqueline Diaz has more.
2: The new name for the DOJ's Environmental and Natural Resources Division emphasizes the agency's work on energy security. That's according to DOJ leadership, who announced the change in a Wall Street Journal op-ed. The division will now be called the Energy and Natural Resources Division. The DOJ says it's being done to highlight tech advances in the production and use of domestic energy. But the agency also says the name change does not affect the division's work to defend the environment. Jacqueline Diaz, NPR News.
0: The Interior Department has released the names of three firefighters who were killed by a fast-moving wildfire in western Colorado on Saturday. NPR's Nate Rott reports.
3: The U.S. Wildland Fire Service says the three firefighters were assigned to a helicopter crew and working to contain a fire on the Colorado-Utah border when they were overtaken by flames. They were identified as Emily Barker, a 38-year-old from Michigan, Nick Hutcherson, a 27-year-old from Arizona, and Sydney Watson, a 27-year-old from Alabama. Two other firefighters were injured and are getting medical care. A dry winter has left many parts of the western U.S. parched. That dry vegetation, combined with strong winds and high temperatures, fueled explosive fire growth on a number of wildfires over the weekend. The Interior Department says an investigation into the burn-over incident is ongoing. Nate Rott, NPR News.
0: U.S. stocks rose today and recovered some of their losses from last week. The Nasdaq rose more than 2%. 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
7: And you are listening to KPCW Park City. Thank you so much for making us a part of your day. We sure do appreciate all of you out there. And it is time for the local view on this Monday, kicking it back off. I hope you had a great weekend. I know there was big celebrations downtown this weekend as people went out and had some fun during Savor the Summit. And if you didn't get out there for that, I hope you had a great weekend doing all the fun things that Park City and the surrounding areas offer. All right, it is 3:05. Let's check the weather for you. And then, my friends, we're going to get into the tune. And I'd love to hear from you. All right, it's 66 degrees right now. That's happening in Heber. Quite a change from when I left you on Friday. Now, Friday was really ominous and a bit scary out there and when I was leaving here. And now we have a lot clearer skies. Thank goodness we got some little bit of rain, at least in here in the last couple days. And the temperatures have cooled off. It is 66, like I said, in Heber right now, 57 degrees right outside the studios of KPCW. We've got clear night skies tonight with a low around 40 degrees. Northwest wind around 6 miles per hour, becoming calm in the evening. Then there is a 10% chance of showers and thunderstorms this evening. A high near, nope, that's tomorrow. Sorry. This evening is low around 40. Tomorrow is a high near 71 degrees with a 10% chance of showers. That's what we got. And then Tuesday night brings us mostly clear skies with low around 44. Now I'm back on track. Wednesday brings us sunshine with a high near 77 degrees. And Wednesday evening, partly cloudy with a low around 48 degrees. And there you have it. That is the next couple days for you as far as the forecast is concerned. And now we're just going to take a quick check of the roadways just to make sure everything is safe out there. If you do see something, make sure you let us know about it at 435-655-8255. You can text or call that number if you do see something on the roadways that we need to alert our listeners to. There's just a tiny backup happening at 224. That's the name of the game at this time of day. Other than that, it looks like everything else is moving quite smoothly in the Wasatch back. So that is good news because we have had our share of backups these last couple days. So stay safe out there, everybody, and keep your dial on KPCW. All right, we've got more tunes on the way for you, and we're going to kick this hour off. Oh, maybe not. With a little Summer of Memories from local artists, the National Parks, and I hope you are making this a Summer of Memories. Here we go.
8: Take a moment.

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2: 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Thank you so much for making us a part of your day. We sure do appreciate you. Here's a little Greg Laswell for you. 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
1: And the time now is 3:28. It is time for your Lost and Found report, and away we go. It looks like Christy has lost a wallet. It's got a Lagoon Pass and credit cards in there. It's a brown wallet lost at Trailside Playground on the 28th, so just yesterday. 802-236-0601 is a number to call for that. Jen lost a Thunder baseball hat. It's an OKC baseball hat. Jen says, if I knew where I put it, I wouldn't be lost. That's right. The 14th of June, so it could be just about anywhere. But if you came across it, please give Jen a call. 513-678-6243. And last but not least, it looks like Seth has lost a Garmin bike computer mount. It looks like Round Valley Trails, top of Rusty Shovel, where he crashed. Oops. Yeah, that happens to all of us there. 25th of June, 801-635-9085 is the number to call for that if you came across that Garmin bike computer. All right. All of our lost and founds are posted on our website, kpcw.org, so you can take a look at them there and you can help someone out. Or if you need to post something, you can do so as well. It's

0: will be set up to house those displaced by Wednesday's earthquake. The number of dead has risen to more than 1,700, with thousands still missing. The final votes in Peru's presidential election has given victory to Keiko Fujimori. The electoral authorities say the right-wing leader secured a wafer-thin majority of 50.13%, beating her left-wing rival Roberto Sanchez. The US Supreme Court has backed state laws that allow mail-in ballots received after Election Day to be counted, rejecting a Republican-led challenge to a five-day grace period in Mississippi. The 5-4 ruling is a setback for President Trump. Police in Stade in northern Germany say 2 men and 4 women who were killed in a mass shooting were staff members at a youth centre. The suspected gunman, who's been arrested, was involved in a custody dispute over his baby daughter. Mass gatherings have been banned in the capital of the Democratic Republic of Congo, Kinshasa, and 3 northern provinces. The authorities fear Ebola may spread there from the east. Police in Senegal have fired tear gas at demonstrators who attempted to storm the parliament building in protest about constitutional reforms. There were also heated exchanges inside the chamber as a bill was passed which strengthens the powers of the National Assembly and the Prime Minister. And in World Cup football, Germany are playing Paraguay in Boston. Earlier, Brazil came from behind to knock out Japan. Gabriel Martinelli scored Brazil's winning goal with minutes to spare before the end. BBC News.
1: Picture Rosie the Robot, but for nursing. From American Public Media, this is Marketplace Tech. I'm Megan McCarty-Carino.
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1: There's a long-standing nursing shortage in the U.S. that's only expected to get worse. Some hospitals have experimented with robotic nursing assistants to lighten the load, like a model known as Moxie that rolled out in 2019. It's kind of R2-D2 meets Rosie the Robot, and it was designed to handle non-patient-facing tasks, like transporting lab samples. But many hospitals eventually pulled them from operation. Varsha Bansal at Proof News has been reporting on what went wrong.
3: Nurses very quickly realized that Moxie was really not doing what the hospital management expected and claimed it would do. It started having a lot of trouble with elevators. It got stuck in places a lot in the hospital elevators. And, you know, hospitals are not straight lines. There's gurneys, there's people, there's twists and turns. So nurses just felt that Moxie was not up to the mark as they expected it to be. And then one day Moxie was present and the other day it was gone. The management just decided that they do not want Moxie in their hospital anymore.
1: So you spoke with one nurse named Italia Lapkin who described some mishaps with Moxie. We've got a clip from her.
4: She would get lost sometimes and we would be walking down the hall, sometimes with a patient, and we would see her going in circles because she didn't know where she was going.
1: Were there any other examples of sort of malfunctions that stuck out to you?
3: Oh yeah, for sure. I spoke to 5 nurses from the hospital system and each of them had a different incident they described. And one such incident was by this nurse in Tacoma General, where this nurse was in the elevator and Moxie got in and sort of just like wedged her into a corner. And she couldn't get out. She had to wait for Moxie to get off on its floor and then sort of go back down after Moxie was off. And this was probably a common occurrence. There were many instances where Moxie would get stuck and they had a handler to come and sort of rescue Moxie. There were many such instances where it got stuck on a gurney or like on a wheelchair and couldn't get out.
1: What did the company that makes these robots tell you in response to your reporting about Moxie's issues?
3: So the company is started by 2 female roboticists. And, you know, Moxie has basically come out of this like massive research done on how robots can help nurses in hospitals. And they, of course, do not want to replace nurses. They just want to sort of assist and aid the work they're doing. The company, in response,

0: once told me that the deployment they had at MultiCare was, you know, the first generation of Moxie. The deployment helped them understand a lot of sort of hiccups that come in the way. And that is also why they had human handlers to really understand and help Moxie around for the first generation. And the next generation, we're not sure when it's going to be deployed, but there is going to be a next generation of Moxie.
1: That's Varsha Bansal at Proof News. Daniel Shin produced this episode. I'm Megan McCarty-Carino, and that's Marketplace Tech. This is APM.
2: And this is The Local View. Thanks for listening in. It is 3:36, and I'm looking for your request. It is 435-655-8255. That's the number to call or text, and I will play the song that you want to hear. We've got some lined up in the meantime. Don't worry, we'll bring you the music, but I'd love to hear from you. And I'd also love for you to join me tomorrow morning for This Green Earth. We're going to be talking about everyone's favorite creatures, insects, and reptiles. First, we're going to dive into the world of the cold-blooded with Professor of Biological Sciences and Anthropology from the University of Southern California, Craig Stanford. Stanford has gone from the deep forests of Africa studying primates with Jane Goodall to studying the world of reptiles and amphibians. We'll learn more about the pages of his latest book titled Cold-Blooded Murder, Reptiles and Amphibians on the Brink of Extinction. And then we go on an insect safari with science author Margie Patlack. Patlack shares more on the recent scientific findings that reveal there's more to the inner lives and behaviors of insects than we ever thought possible. That's all happening tomorrow morning on This Green Earth. It's Tuesdays in the 9 a.m. hour, and it is right here on KPCW. Don't miss it. All right, we are going to go low ride now. What do you say? Every time I hear this song, the movie comes to mind, of course.

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3: And you, of course, are listening to your local community radio station, KPCW Park City, on this lovely Bluebird Day. It's been a nice, cool day out there. I hope you're enjoying it, kicking off the week right. We're happy you're doing it with us, and we love taking your requests. You can do this. Now, Joe just requested one, and I love that. Be like Joe, 435-655-8255. Here we go with the holiday weekend and all coming up. Joe wanted to hear Rockin' Down the Highway. Here we go, because KPCW is going to be rocking down Main Street in a couple days, waving to all of you out there that are supporting and listening to public radio. So I hope you'll be waving back.

Dawes there, right here on KPCW. And you know, Dawes is coming to town. They are going to be at Red Butte Garden with Kaleo. That's happening on July 12th, Sunday, known for their lyrics. And if you want to learn a little bit more about them, you can go to the local view on kpcw.org. We interviewed Taylor not too long ago and got more information about him. And it was a great interview, and also about how he comes up with his lyrics, and because he's known for his lyrics and his storytelling. So it's a really informative talk with him. So if you want to check that out, go to our website. All right. Here's another tune. This one is from Lily Allen. This is called I Could Say, right here on KPCW.

0: Hi, I'm Mary Beth Maziarz.
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0: And it's 4 o'clock straight up now. Beautiful afternoon on this June 29th. We'll talk about the weather and we'll give you some news. News first, then weather, and more tunes. 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
4: Live from NPR News in Washington, I'm Ryland Barton. The official death toll in Venezuela is now more than 1,700 after two powerful earthquakes 5 days ago. NPR's Ader Peralta reports on rescue operations in Caracas.
5: Overnight, rescue crews did manage to extract one person with life, but they are now digging through rubble for a fifth day, and the chances of finding people alive is diminishing. Jorge Rodriguez, the president of the National Assembly, said more than 5,000 people were injured and that 855 buildings had been damaged. 189 of them were completely collapsed. The government says they've opened shelters, but on the streets of Caracas, the displaced are sleeping on sidewalks and in parks. Ader Peralta, NPR News. Caracas.
4: The Supreme Court says Lisa Cook can keep her job as a member of the Federal Reserve's governing board, at least for now. NPR's Scott Horsley reports the decision is a setback for President Trump.
6: In a 5-4 ruling, the high court said the president failed to give Lisa Cook due process when he tried to fire her from the Fed board. The attempted dismissal was part of a broader campaign by the president to bend the central bank to his will in hopes of forcing lower interest rates. While the decision was made on narrow procedural grounds, Chief Justice Roberts wrote, the Fed was deliberately designed to be insulated from political pressure to help prevent the kind of economic panics that were common before the central bank was established. That carve-out for the Fed is in contrast to the Supreme Court's general direction of giving the White House greater control over agencies that were once considered independent. The High Court ruled 6-3 today the president can fire a member of the Federal Trade Commission, reversing a precedent that had stood for nearly a century. Scott Horsley, NPR News, Washington.
4: Comcast is planning to split itself into two separate publicly traded companies by spinning off NBC Universal and Sky. The company says its board and management team think each company will be better positioned to pursue its own priorities and grow as independent entities. NBC Universal includes a theme parks division, Universal Film and TV Studios, NBC, Telemundo, Peacock, and Bravo. Its portfolio will now include European media business Sky. The FAA is investigating a possible collision between a passenger jet and a drone. NPR's Joel Rose says a JetBlue flight reported the collision this morning.
7: JetBlue Flight 948 was preparing to land at John F. Kennedy International Airport in New York when the pilot told air traffic control about the incident. In this archived audio recording from the website liveatc.net.
8: We collided with a drone back there in the turn. Just wanted to pass that to you.
9: You said you collided?
8: Yep, it hit us. Right above the cockpit.
7: The JetBlue pilot said the collision occurred around 7:15 a.m. as the flight from Las Vegas was on its final approach to JFK, about 3,000 feet above the ground. The plane landed safely. The FAA says there was no damage to the aircraft, but an investigation is underway. Joel Rose, NPR News.
4: A heat wave is gripping the Midwest and is shifting eastward. 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
13: 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The Park City Outlet Mall Junction Commons has reduced the amount of housing it proposes to build. KPCW's Connor Thomas has more on the effort to convince Summit County leaders to vote for redeveloping retail.
14: Junction Commons, formerly Outlets Park City, has slashed 89 residential units from its redevelopment proposal. Outlets owner Singerman Real Estate, based in Chicago, would bulldoze the upper loop of stores for housing and a parking garage and fill in the lower lot with housing, too. But the resulting mixed-use community requires a rezone and therefore buy-in from the Summit County Council. Architect Craig Elliott says the rest of the development team has worked hard to design what would now be a project where 60% of the housing is affordable.
15: We think that's good balance from a unit side, and we've come up with a good solution to make it work financially for the project.
14: There would be 370 total units now, 150 for sale or rent at the market rate, and 220 affordable. That means they're reserved for people making at most 80% of the county's median income, but the threshold could be less than that. Council members have asked the developer for more information since 80% of the area's median income is still $134,000 for a family of four. Junction Commons hopes to be the first property granted NMU-1 or neighborhood mixed-use zoning. It's been 5 years since the county created such a zone. The 220 affordable housing units in the landowner's proposal would count toward the council's self-imposed goal of 1,500 affordable units approved by 2036. Candace Hart, the current council chair, asked staff to draft some of the paperwork needed to approve or deny a development. His colleague, Roger Armstrong, says that's a signal that a decision is near.
16: And I assume that the next meeting or the one after, we are likely to take a vote. I still think there are some concerns about traffic.
14: That's because the Dakota Pacific Project, which will have close to 900 homes, is just next door. And the Utah Olympic Park also has plans to build dozens of units. But transportation planner Carl Miller told the county council at its June 24th meeting that all those developments combined wouldn't generate more traffic than Summit County is already planning for. Those plans are laid out in a document suggesting various projects between now and 2050. Staff predict the Whole Foods parking lot exit at Landmark Drive will get overrun with cars with or without the Junction Commons redevelopment. County leaders continue to discuss mitigation strategies in the area. Summit County and Junction Commons are financial supporters of KPCW. Connor Thomas, KPCW News.
13: And the bus stop at Canyon Resort Drive and State Route 224 will be temporarily closed through September to allow for work on High Valley Transit's Bus Rapid Transit project. During the closure, riders are asked to use the Canyon's Park and Ride by the 7-Eleven gas station. The closure is part of ongoing work to widen State Route 224 and add two new bus lanes. Utah Department of Transportation spokesperson Kyler Sharp says work will also continue at the intersection of Park Ave and Deer Valley Drive with lane closures from 7 p.m. to 7 a.m. daily.
17: There will be no left-hand turns traveling on Park Avenue to Empire. This work is to improve storm drains, which will support new turn lanes and signal upgrades at that intersection.
13: Sharp says drivers should be aware of changing lanes and slow down in construction zones. And in other local news, Park City staff say a 6-foot sidewalk between Thanes Canyon Drive and Three Kings Drive is a better option than extending a 12-foot path. KPCW's Christine Weller has more.
18: Park City cut the ribbon on a 12-foot pathway on Thanes Canyon Drive in 2025, bringing pedestrian access to the neighborhood road that previously had no sidewalks. The next phase of the project was meant to connect the multi-use path to Three Kings Drive, but during a Park City Council meeting June 25th, staff recommended a 6-foot sidewalk be installed instead. Transportation Planning Manager Julia Collins said that's because resident feedback favored a narrow, lower-impact path.
19: To have those pedestrians separated from the roadway, provide bicycle signage and safety awareness on the street, target roadway narrowing to accommodate that sidewalk and do traffic calming, that all improves the mitigation of neighborhood impacts.
18: Staff recommends installing a sidewalk along the east side of the road, as well as narrowing Three Kings in certain locations to minimize impacts to adjacent properties. Some council members and the mayor had concerns about the transition from the 12-foot path to one half its size, but appreciated that staff considered public feedback. The council gave direction to move forward with the final design process. The project is funded through Summit County and Utah Department of Transportation grants. Construction is expected to start in 2027. Christine Weller, KPCW News.
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0: And you are listening to KPCW Park City. Thanks for keeping us on your dial. We sure do appreciate you. The time is 4:10. We're going to check your weather for you real quick here, and then we'll get you back to the tunes. It is 67 degrees in Heber. It is clear skies and 61 degrees right now in Park City proper. I see that there are a few clouds, but they're the light, fluffy kind, and there's a lot of blue sky from where I sit. It is very clear, and our low around 40 is what we're going to hit tonight, so it's going to be a little cooler than it's been over the last week or so. Tuesday brings us a 10% chance of showers and thunderstorms. This happens in the later afternoon hours, mostly sunny otherwise, with a high near 71 degrees. And then Tuesday night, mostly clear with a low around 44. Wednesday, we see sunshine with a high near 77 and partly cloudy overnight with a low around 48 for your Wednesday evening. And there you have it. That's a look at your weather forecast for the days ahead. And a quick check of your roadways. It looks like things are moving along pretty smoothly in the Wasatch back. Good deal. Keep it that way. Be safe out there and keep your dial locked right here on your local community radio station. We, of course, are KPCW Park City, and we love our listeners, and we love to hear from you. So if you have something to say, give me a call or a request, 435-655-8255. I do have one. It's coming up in just a moment. But first, this is a big conglomeration of a lot of different people. Mostly, it's Ibrahim Milov and John Batiste. So here we go. Bring the Light. I like this one.

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3: 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We've got more tunes on the way for you. And I forgot to mention that the Major Lazer one with Lay Your Head on Me was a request. I'm sorry about that, Steve, but thanks for making it. And we appreciate you. Now here's little Maggie Rogers and Want Want right here on KPCW.
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1: And, of course, we love listeners like you. Thank you so much for keeping your dial on KPCW. As always, I appreciate it. I really do. That's why I tell you guys how much I appreciate it, because it really does matter that you are supporters and listeners of your public radio station. And we bring you something very cool and very original to this radio station, because it is rare to have a live person in the booth, and that's what we do here at KPCW, and we bring you a Lost and Found report that actually works, because our community rocks. So here we go. Let's bring people back together with their lost items. Here we go. It looks like Brett lost a Hammerhead bike computer. That was at Jeremy Ranch Hidden Cove area on the 14th of June. 435-901-2774. That's the number to call for that. Also, it looks like Billy lost, eight-month-old Blue Heeler Australian Shepherd mix. Pretty much all black with some white and tan, lost in Heber City, Utah on the 24th of this month. Hopefully we can reunite them. I really love to hear that the animals have been reunited, and it just happened last week with the husky. We got them back together. So let's do that for Billy and his very loved 8-month-old Blue Heeler Australian Shepherd mix. The number to call if you've seen this pup in the Heber City area, 435-328-1139. Also, it looks like Richard found an iPhone. It was a black iPhone, and it was left at the top of Downward Dog Trail. So I hope it didn't get, I hope you have a waterproof case. That was in Round Valley on the 25th of this month, 435-640-6546 to learn more about that. All right, you can take a look at all of our lost and found submissions. All you have to do is head on over to our website. That is kpcw.org, and you can find them there. It is 4:30 now, and that means we have BBC headlines coming back at you, and then we'll bring you back here for more local news to tell you everything that's happening here in the Wasatch Back. So that's all happening right here, right now, on your local community station.
2: BBC News with Roisin Hasty. The electoral authorities in Peru say the right-wing presidential candidate Keiko Fujimori has secured a wafer-thin majority of 50.3% over her left-wing rival Roberto Sanchez in the final votes count. It was Ms. Fujimori's fourth attempt to become president, and she'll be Peru's ninth

0: Stade in northern Germany say two men and four women who were killed in a mass shooting were staff members at a youth centre. The suspected gunman, who's been arrested, was involved in a custody dispute. Police in Senegal have fired tear gas at demonstrators who attempted to storm the parliament building in protest about constitutional reforms. There were also heated exchanges inside the chamber as a bill was passed which strengthens the powers of the Prime Minister. The government in Britain says asylum seekers should pay for their accommodation and basic living support before they're eligible to apply to settle. It's thought the amount will be around $13,000. And in World Cup football, Germany are playing Paraguay in the knockout phase in Boston. A few minutes ago, the score was 1-1. BBC News.
1: 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A home builder says market forces make residential development in Browns Canyon all but inevitable. KPCW's Connor Thomas reports Ivory Homes says its proposal is decades in the making.
2: Look closely, reads an advertisement in December 1991 editions of the Park Record. Above a map of the Browns Canyon area, this is a treasure map. The developer Ivory Homes recently showed Eastern Summit County Planning Commissioners a similar advertisement from a 1970s edition of the Salt Lake Tribune. The treasure wasn't silver, it was real estate. Now the Garf and Rogers families are looking to develop some of their Browns Canyon holdings with as many as 3,000 homes over time. The families have long thought of the ranch also as an investment, says Ivory Development President Chris Gamvroulis.
3: We're coming to the fruition of what they were advertising in the 70s.
2: The old ads cite the, quote, booming recreation industry in Utah's Summit County and the future, quote, Jordan L. Lake as reasons to invest in Browns Canyon. But it's still mostly cows and zoned as such. Ivory is in the process of negotiating a rezone with Summit County on the family's behalf. The public hearing on Ivory's proposal, initially scheduled for July 2nd, was canceled, but the item was still on the agenda for a discussion after other business at 6 p.m. Connor Thomas, KPCW News.
1: And Deer Valley Resort will open a new East Village chairlift this winter with 200 new skiable acres. The Hail Peak Express will give skiers access to 7 new runs and increase the resort's coverage to 32 lifts. Of the 7 runs to debut in the 2026-2027 ski season, the Hill Yeah Run pays tribute to the Hill Air Force Base in northern Utah. Deer Valley Resort is a financial supporter of KPCW. And in other Wasatch-backed news, locals can experience one of Utah's largest painting competitions this week at the Midway Art Association's Plein Air Paradise Art Exhibition. The 2-week competition invites artists to set up their canvases and find inspiration in and around the Wasatch-backed landscape. About 134 artists entered the 19th edition of the open-air painting event this year, and their work will be on display starting tomorrow at Midway Town Hall. We'll be back with more local news at 5:05.
2: 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Then Park City Special Events Coordinator Chris Finney shares what locals and visitors need to know ahead of 4th of July celebrations Saturday. And Utah Talons softball coach Cindy Ball Malone has more on the state's newest professional sports team. 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
5: And thank you, Heber City, for keeping everyone safe out there and for being a supporter of our radio station here. We appreciate you. And we've got more tunes on the way. 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

Matt Kearney, that is, and Dandelion right here on KPCW. And I got a request in from Shane, wanted to hear some Jack Johnson. So here's a little Fortunate Fool for you. Thanks for listening, Shane.

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2: 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You are listening to KPCW Park City. It is Monday, June 29th, everybody. I hope you're kicking off this week with style, and I appreciate you doing it with us. We've got a little Jane's Addiction for you now. This is Jane Says right here on KPCW.

That, my friends, was Kaleo and Way Down We Go. And Kaleo is going to be in concert. We talked about it earlier because we played some Dawes. They're going to be playing at the Red Butte Garden Amphitheater. That's July 12th. It's a Sunday if you want to check them out. And there's lots of great concerts coming up. Of course, it's summer. This is what we do. Lucas Nelson is coming July 8th. On Wednesday to the Sandy Amphitheater in Sandy. Alan Stone will be at the Canyons Concerts on the Slopes. That's July 10th. It's this Friday. And then, next Friday. And then J.J. Gray and Mofro will be at Red Butte Garden that same evening. And we have Michelle Moonshine going to be at the Gallivan Center with Old Crow Medicine Show on the 13th of July. That's a Monday. And Rainbow Kitten Surprise at the Great Saltaire will be July 15th. That's a Wednesday. So lots of fun to be had out there this summer as far as concerts are concerned. So I hope you get out there and listen to some great live music. All right, how about a classic here? Here's some John Prine for you. This is Angel from Montgomery.

When I was a young girl, well, I had me a cowboy. It weren't much to look at.

In the kitchen, I can hear 'em, they're buzzing, and I ain't done nothing since I woke up today. How the hell can a person go to work in the morning and come home in the evening and have nothing to say?

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6: Live from NPR News in Washington, I'm Ryland Barton. The Supreme Court rejected President Trump's attacks on state laws that deal with mail-in ballots today. The decision leaves in place laws in more than half the states and Washington, D.C. that permit mailed ballots to be counted after an election as long as they're postmarked by Election Day. NPR's Ashley Lopez has more on the decision.
7: In a 5-4 ruling where two conservative justices, Amy Coney Barrett and John Roberts, sided with the liberal wing of the court, they said that Mississippi's law isn't violating federal statute. Justice Barrett authored this opinion. She wrote that states have the right to maintain some latitude in how they run their elections, which includes how they run their mail-in ballot programs. And while this might be out of step with President Trump and some GOP officials, this is actually historically a pretty conservative principle. The majority also said in clear language that voting is happening when voters fill out a ballot, not when ballots are making their way through the mail.
6: NPR's Ashley Lopez reporting. And the Supreme Court rejected President Trump's push to throw out a jury's $5 million finding that he sexually abused writer E. Jean Carroll at a New York City department store in the mid-1990s and later defamed her. The decision in the civil case comes about 2 years after the court granted Trump broad immunity from criminal prosecution. President Trump says he hasn't decided whether he'll sign a bipartisan housing bill. NPR's Stephen Bisaha reports.
8: Speaking with reporters in the Oval Office, President Trump dismissed the housing bill as unimportant.
9: Big deal. It's a yawn. Some people say it's wonderful. To me, compared to the Save America Act, just about everything is a big yawn.
8: The Save America Act is Trump's election overhaul bill that would mandate strict proof of citizenship requirements. Trump said last week he wants that bill passed first. Republicans and Democrats in Congress overwhelmingly voted in favor of the housing bill last week. The legislation aims to encourage home building across the country to lower costs. Stephen Bisaha, NPR News.
6: The Catholic Archdiocese of San Francisco has agreed to pay a $395 million settlement with clergy sex abuse survivors. NPR's Jason DeRose reports the move comes after almost 3 years after the San Francisco Archdiocese filed for Chapter 11 bankruptcy protection due to the number of abuse claims.
10: The settlement involves more than 500 people who credibly claim either a priest or other church employee sexually abused them. The agreement also involves non-monetary terms, including an abuse survivor selected by a survivor's committee serving on the Archdiocese's independent review panel, victims being released from confidentiality agreements, and the creation of an anonymous reporting form on the Archdiocese's website. The nearly $400 million settlement is the latest result of a California law enacted in 2020 that expanded the statute of limitations for civil lawsuits involving childhood sexual assault. Jason DeRose, NPR News.
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12: 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Wasatch County residents will be liable for the costs of any firefighting required if they violate the statewide fireworks ban. KPCW's Grace Dorfler has details about the ban heading into the 4th of July.
13: Fireworks are banned everywhere in Wasatch County, including within all cities and towns, due to extreme wildfire danger. Midway's professional fireworks show was canceled, too. Wasatch Fire District Chief Eric Hales says after the governor issued an executive order banning fireworks statewide, local leaders worked to figure out the safest way to observe the 4th of July holiday. Heber City considered creating special zones for fireworks, but later determined it was too risky.
14: If we were the only area to light off fireworks in the Wasatch back, we would have had a lot of our friends and neighbors coming into our area. And logistically, that could have been very difficult for us all, from public works to law enforcement to the fire district.
13: Heber City Mayor Heidi Franco announced a citywide ban June 26th. Fire Warden Troy Morgan says there will be steep penalties for anyone who violates the law.
15: If they do start a fire, they will be held liable for any and all suppression cost and any damages related to the fire, which we know these catastrophic wildfires can be in the tens of millions of dollars.
13: To report illegal fireworks, Hales says locals should call the non-emergency dispatch number, which is 435-654-1411. However, people should call 911 immediately if they see any smoke or fire. Grace Dorfler, KPCW News.
12: And the Park City Outlet Mall Junction Commons has reduced the amount of housing it proposes to build. KPCW's Connor Thomas has more on the efforts to convince Summit County leaders to vote for redeveloping retail.
16: Junction Commons, formerly Outlets Park City, has slashed 89 residential units from its redevelopment proposal. Outlets owner Singerman Real Estate, based in Chicago, would bulldoze the upper loop of stores for housing and a parking garage and fill in the lower lot with housing, too. But the resulting mixed-use community requires a rezone and therefore buy-in from the Summit County Council. Architect Craig Elliott says the rest of the development team has worked hard to design what would now be a project where 60% of the housing is affordable.
17: We think that's good balance from a unit side. We've come up with a good solution to make it work financially for the project.
16: There would be 370 total units now, 150 for sale or rent at the market rate, and 220 affordable. That means they're reserved for people making at most 80% of the county's median income, but the threshold could be less than that. The 220 affordable housing units would count toward the council's self-imposed goal of 1,500 affordable units approved by 2036. Canis Hart, the current council chair, asked staff to draft some of the paperwork needed to approve or deny a development. His colleague, Roger Armstrong, says that's a signal that a decision is near. Summit County and Junction Commons are financial supporters of KPCW. Connor Thomas, KPCW News.
12: And Park City staff say a 6-foot sidewalk between Thames Canyon Drive and Three Kings Drive is a better option than extending a 12-foot path. KPCW's Christine Weller has more.
3: Park City cut the ribbon on a 12-foot pathway on Thames Canyon Drive in 2025, bringing pedestrian access to the neighborhood road that previously had no sidewalks. The next phase of the project was meant to connect the multi-use path to Three Kings Drive, but during a Park City Council meeting June 25th, staff recommended a 6-foot sidewalk be installed instead. Transportation Planning Manager Julia Collins said that's because resident feedback favored a narrow, lower-impact path.
18: To have those pedestrians separated from the roadway, provide bicycle signage and safety awareness on the street, target roadway narrowing to accommodate that sidewalk and do traffic calming, that all improves the mitigation of neighborhood impacts.
3: Staff recommends installing a sidewalk along the east side of the road, as well as narrowing Three Kings in certain locations to minimize impacts to adjacent properties. Some council members and the mayor had concerns about the transition from the 12-foot path to one half its size, but appreciated that staff considered public feedback. The council gave direction to move forward with the final design process. The project is funded through Summit County and Utah Department of Transportation grants. Construction is expected to start in 2027. Christine Weller, KPCW News.
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5: And you are listening to KPCW Park City. It is 5:10, everybody. We have reached the evening hours, and the sun's still high in the sky, even though we did hit that solstice and the days are getting a little bit shorter. We still have that great late day into the evening sunshine, and I am here for it. I love it. And I get to get out into it when I leave here, so it's all the better to feel the sun on my face when I leave. So let's get back into the tunes in just a moment. And don't forget, we would love to hear from you at 435-655-8255. I've got one coming in, and hopefully I can get that on for you in just a little bit here. First, we're going to talk about the weather. It is 69 degrees in Heber. It's actually ticked up a couple degrees, and it's also gotten warmer here in Park City, 62 degrees under these bluebird skies. We're going to have a clear night with a low around 40, and it looks like it's going to be calm breeze out there this evening, which is nice because we've had a little bit of wind out there. Tuesday, there's a 10% chance we could get some showers and thunderstorms in the later afternoon hours. Otherwise, mostly sunny with a high near 71 degrees. Tuesday night, mostly clear with a low around 44. And Wednesday brings us that sunshine again. Our high tops out at 77 degrees. Now, sunshine in 77 feels like the perfect day to me with a little breeze. Wednesday night, partly cloudy with a low around 48 degrees. And there you have it. That, my friends, is a look at your forecast ahead, and just getting a quick check of your roadways for you just to make sure there are no incidents out there. If you do see something, please let us know. Reach out at 435-655-8255. It's helpful when you're on the roads out there and you let us know. But right now, it doesn't look like there's anything to report other than a little bit of a backup at Kimball Junction, but that's kind of a broken record at this time of day. That does happen, but they'll get you through there pretty quickly. All right, it is 5:12 now. I've got a request coming up. I'm going to look into that. Hopefully we can get that out. And in the meantime, we are going to do a little no-con for you. This one is called The Great Divide, and it's right here on your local community radio station, KPCW Park City.

That was Noah Kahan and The Great Divide. The time now, 5:18, and I get a request coming in from Jane. Wanted to hear Ella Langley. This one is called Choosin' Texas. Here you go, Jane. Thanks for keeping your dial on KPCW.

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3: And the time now is 5:23. Keep those requests coming. I love it. I just got one in from JP, who is out in the Midwest, and it is pretty hot there in the Midwest. So wanted to hear a little Don Henley and Boys of Summer. So here you go. Oh, what happened? We're going to play it. Okay, here you go. This is, nope, it's not going to let me do it. I'm going to take that off. We're going to fight the powers that be right now. And we're going to play, nope, they're not going to let me play it. Sorry, we're going to figure out what's happening right now and why it won't let me play that song. I have no idea why. The computer hates me right now. Oh, here we go. All right, there we go. We're back on track. I don't know what happened. Sometimes me and this computer. So let's pretend that didn't happen. We're going to rewind. Hey, everybody. JP is really hot out there in Minnesota and wanted to hear a little Don Henley. Here's a Boys of Summer.

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1: And here we go. Here is your Lost and Found report. It looks like Finley lost gold-framed Oliver Peoples sunglasses in New Park or Willow Creek Park on the 28th of June. 206-247-0790 is the number to call for that. Also, it looks like Arian found a gray-spotted young heeler running from Sinclair to Sherwin-Williams in Silver Creek. Super skittish, no color, would not come for treats even. So that was Silver Creek. That was today. So if that is a dog that you recognize in that area, please make that phone call, 435-565-6355. All right, it is 5:30, and we are going to hit up BBC headlines in just a few moments here, and then we'll bring you more information about what's happening right here in your backyard in the Wasatch back. So make sure you keep your dial right here on KPCW Park City. Here is BBC headlines.
2: BBC News with Roisin Hasty. The electoral authorities in Peru say the right-wing presidential candidate Keiko Fujimori has secured a wafer-thin majority of 50.13% over her left-wing rival Roberto Sanchez. In the final vote count, it was Ms. Fujimori's fourth attempt to become president. The US Supreme Court has backed state law that allows mail-in ballots received after Election Day to be counted, rejecting a Republican-led challenge to a five-day grace period in Mississippi. The 5-4 ruling is a setback for President Trump. Thousands of migrants have been trying to leave South Africa ahead of an unofficial deadline set by anti-immigration campaigners. Many say they fear violence during mass protests planned for Tuesday. The Venezuelan opposition leader Maria Corina Machado has said she'll do whatever it takes to return to the country from Panama to help coordinate earthquake relief efforts. She criticized the government's response to the disaster. A bomb explosion in the heart of the Mediterranean Principality of Monaco has left at least three

0: constitutional reforms. The bill, which was passed, strengthens the powers of the Prime Minister. The government in Britain says asylum seekers should pay for their accommodation and basic living support before they're eligible to apply to settle. It's thought the amount will be around $13,000. BBC News.
1: 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I'm Christine Weller, and this is your local news on The Local View. The bus stop at Kenyon's Resort Drive and State Route 224 will be temporarily closed through September to allow for work on High Valley Transit's Bus Rapid Transit project. During the closure, riders are asked to use the Kenyon's Park and Ride by the 7-Eleven gas station. The closure is part of ongoing work to widen State Route 224 and add two new bus lanes. Utah Department of Transportation spokesperson Kyler Sharp says drivers can expect construction along multiple segments of the road from Kimball Junction to Old Town Park City. Work will also continue at the intersection of Park Avenue and Deer Valley Drive, with lane closures from 7 p.m. to 7 a.m. daily.
2: There will be no left-hand turns traveling on Park Avenue to Empire. This work is to improve storm drains, which will support new turn lanes and signal upgrades at that intersection.
1: Sharp says drivers should be aware of changing lanes and slow down in construction zones. A link to the latest traffic conditions and BRT project updates can be found at kpcw.org. Three firefighters who died while fighting several wildfires along the Colorado-Utah border have been identified. The Associated Press reports three firefighters were killed and two others injured in a burnover incident. The U.S. Forest Service identifies the firefighters as 38-year-old Emily Barker from Michigan, 27-year-old Nick Hutcherson from Arizona, and 26-year-old Sydney Watson from Alabama. The three were part of attack operations on Colorado's Knowles Fire, which has since merged with Utah's Snyder Fire. They were assigned to a heli-tac crew that drops into remote areas by helicopter to prevent new fires from growing into out-of-control blazes. And another fire in southern Utah has forced Canyonlands National Park to temporarily close the Needles District. The Babylon Fire near Blanding is located within Bears Ears National Monument and has not yet reached Canyonlands borders. The National Park Service says the fire is traveling north toward the park and is asking all visitors to evacuate immediately. Utah has seen nearly 390 wildfires so far this year, with the Cottonwood Fire, the state's largest blaze, burning nearly 94,000 acres in a week. We'll be back with more local news at 6:05.
3: The Supreme Court issues its final rulings of the term on Tuesday. One outstanding case is President Trump's bid to restrict the Constitution's guarantee of birthright citizenship. We have analysis of that decision and its implications tomorrow on Morning Edition from NPR News.
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6: Thank you, Charlie. And it is 5:35 right now on this Monday, June 29th. How you doing out there? Hope you're great. Thank you for keeping your dial on KPCW. Even when things go awry, I appreciate you listening in loyally. And we've got more great tunes on the way for you, including local artists and another request. So don't move that dial. Here's your local artist. It's the Aces. And I think you're going to recognize... dialing this, it's called the 801.

And that was Collective Soul and The World I Know right here on KPCW. And I got a request that just came in from Dennis. Wanted to hear a little Emerson, Lake, and Palmer. This is Lucky Man right here on KPCW.

had white horses and ladies by the score, all dressed in satin and waiting.

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2: 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You are listening to KPCW Park City on this Monday, June 29th. Hope everything is going swell for you out there to kick off your week. We have a lot more in the way of music headed your way, and you can still slide one more request in at 435-655-8255, and I'll get that on. We are rolling fast into that 6 o'clock hour, and we've got a little vampire weekend to help get us there. This is Obvious Bicycle.

0: That, my friends, is Jackson Browne by request from Cheryl. Thanks for that. It's called Alive in the World right here on KPCW. Thanks for keeping your dial on your local community radio station. We are hitting the 6 o'clock hour in just a few seconds here, and we'll have NPR News coming up. Stay with us.
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3: Live from NPR News in Washington, I'm Ryland Barton. President Trump says he'll accept the Supreme Court's decision expected tomorrow on birthright citizenship, even if it goes against him. But as NPR's Franco Ordonez reports, Trump says such a decision would be bad for the country.
4: In a major test for the 14th Amendment, the Supreme Court is expected to announce Tuesday whether Trump's restrictions on birthright citizenship can stand. The 14th Amendment has long been interpreted to guarantee citizenship on all those born on U.S. soil. At the White House, Trump struck a somber tone about the pending court decision.
5: Well, I guess I have to accept it's the Supreme Court, so I'll accept. I think it's very bad for our nation. We're the only nation that does it.
4: Actually, according to the Pew Research Center, 32 other countries around the world have similar birthright citizenship laws. The president has not been shy about his feelings, though, pressing justices to back him and even attending a high court hearing on the case. Franco Ordonez, NPR News, the White House.
3: Arizona Democratic Senator Ruben Gallego has been cleared of a misconduct complaint by the Senate Ethics Committee.